Around Dodge City and in the territory on West, there's just one way to handle the killers and the spoilers, and that's with a U.S. Marshal and the smell of gun smoke.

Gunsmoke, the story of the violence that moved west with young America. The story of a man who moved with it. Matt Dillon, United States Marshal.

0: Hand me that bottle, Zach. It's been a long, dusty trail up from Texas. I don't care to ride in the Dodge sober.
1: See on that. Now, don't kill it. I come up the same trail you did. I'm just as dry.
0: I hope I never see another Mosshorn steer. Now, I'm going to settle down and be a bartender or something easy like that.
1: Tomorrow you'll wish you was back trailing cattle. You wish you never seed dogs. Hey, come on, my turn on that bottle.
0: Oh, by tomorrow, maybe there won't be no Dodge. Maybe we'll have torn it plumb apart.
1: Oh! Yeah. Hey, hear the cougar howl tonight.
0: Yeah.
1: Hey, then look yonder.
0: What?
1: That there's Alafraganza. Let's start with it. Hey,
0: tell him we're here, Zach. Show him how we live in Texas.
1: Ah!
0: Put a bullet through his hat, Zach. Shoot his heels away.
2: Get down off those horses.
1: Why, sure, I'll get down, mister. That's what I come here for. All the way from Texas.
2: You're welcome here. But don't get any notions about shooting up this town.
1: Who are you, anyway?
2: I'm a U.S. Marshal, and I'll take your gun till you're sober enough to carry it again.
1: Nobody takes my gun.
2: All right, then ride back to camp.
0: Don't let him buffalo you, Zach.
1: He won't. Mister, I'm staying. Me and my gun. And there'll be a marshal for breakfast if you try to stop me.
2: All right, I won't.
0: I'm gonna kill you for doing that.
3: That was awful close, Mr. Dillon. I saw the whole thing.
2: Yeah, another drunken cowboy with more fire than sense.
3: Well, you had to kill him.
2: Yeah. Take his gun, Chester.
4: Yes, sir. Give me that.
5: Don't shoot me.
3: No, nobody ain't gonna shoot you, mister.
2: Get on your feet.
5: Yeah, come on, get it.
0: Oh. Busted my head.
2: You'll be all right. But your friend tried to shoot me. He's dead.
1: You killed him.
2: To keep him from killing me.
1: There'd be trouble about this, Marshal.
2: No. Don't you get anything like that started.
1: Oh, not me. His brother, Howard Bulow. He's out the camp. I know him, Marshal. He'd come after you.
2: All right, I'll be here.
1: He won't be like that. Howard wouldn't face no gunfighter. He shoots you in the back or from alley at night. I know him, Marshal. It'll happen.
2: You want to bury your friend here or take him back to camp?
1: I'll take him back to camp.
2: All right, we'll help you tie him across his horse. We can use his rope, Chester.
3: Yes, sir.

0: There's more coffee here, Matt.
1: No, thanks, Kitty.
0: Can't say I blame you. You'd think a restaurant like Delmonico's could at least make good coffee.
1: I never saw a woman yet who didn't find fault with everybody's cooking but her own.
0: Women have more taste than men.
1: Sure. More arguments, too.
0: Matt.
1: Yeah?
0: That man you had to shoot today, his brother, is that what's on your mind?
1: Yeah, I suppose.
0: I've been thinking. You never seen him. If he does ride into town, you won't be able to recognize him, will you?
1: Well, let's say he'll probably be the first man who tries to shoot me in the back.
0: Oh, Matt.
1: No, don't worry about it. It's been tried before. I'm still around.
0: Come on. Let's get out of here.
1: Okay. Sure.
0: Front Street's not very crowded tonight.
1: It's early. Now, wait a minute.
0: What is it?
1: Now, that man leaning up against the post up there. Wait till he turns his head. I want to get a look at him.
0: Someone you're after, Matt?
1: Yeah, there. Yeah. No, it's someone who's after me. Bulow's brother.
0: Are you sure?
1: I'm pretty sure. Sure enough to ask him anyway. You stay here.
0: All right.
1: You looking for me, Bulow? Your name is Bulow, isn't it?
2: I'll bet you're him. I'll bet you're the marshal.
1: I am. I'll take your gun now.
2: Well, take it.
1: All right.
2: That won't stop me.
1: You'll get another gun and shoot me in the back, is that it?
2: Any way I can, Marshal.
1: Look, Bulow, your brother tried to kill me, and he'd have done it if I hadn't stopped him.
2: Ain't nobody kills a Bulow and gets by with it. I don't care what he done.
1: Well, maybe you need a few days to think it over. Maybe that'll help.
2: I ain't got a few days.
1: You have now. Turn around and walk straight ahead of me, Bulow. You're going to jail for a while.
2: No, I ain't done nothing.
1: Turn around and get moving.

0: You the marshal?
1: What can I do for you?
0: My name's Will Jacklin. I'm boss of the Drag R herd. We're holding up river. I come for Howard Bulow.
1: Uh-huh. I see.
0: Well, turn him loose.
1: No, I can't turn him loose.
0: He didn't do a thing last night. He was just standing on the street, the way I heard it.
1: He threatened to shoot me in the back, and he says he's still going to do it.
0: You killed his brother, didn't you?
1: In self-defense.
0: Don't matter. You'll have to look out for yourself. But none of my men's going to lay in a Kansas jail when he ain't done nothing.
1: None of your men's going to walk free waiting to put a bullet in my back, either.
0: I got 8 men outside, Marshal. I got 10 more with the cattle. We come a long way, and we had a hard drive. We're all Texans, and no Dodge City Marshal's going to rub our nose in dirt.
1: Nobody's trying to, Jacqueline.
0: Fine thing, they hire men like you to kill cowboys on a little spree.
1: You call shooting me a little spree?
0: You could have crippled him up.
1: I wish that were true, but I couldn't take the chance. Another shot and he'd kill me.
0: Calkin's a waste of time. I want Bulow out of here.
1: I'll do this. I'll turn him over to you when you've sold your herd and are headed back to Texas, if you promise to keep him with you.
0: I want him now.
1: No, not as long as he's set on killing me.
0: 18 men I got, Marshal. Not counting myself. 14 of us will be back tonight, and we'll get him.
1: Jacqueline, don't try it.
0: And after we get him, we'll really shoot your town up. You people have mistreated the last Texas cowboy you're going to. Tonight, Marshal.

0: sure you won't have a beer, Mac? I'll even buy you one. Do you good?
1: I can't be drinking now, Doc.
0: Oh, Matt, I don't think they'll ride in like that tonight. Those cowboys always talk big.
1: Yeah, maybe.
0: Maybe they're just full of vinegar after the long drive they've had, huh? Now they want to hoop and holler something.
1: Bulow's full of more than vinegar, Doc.
0: You think so? A tooth for a tooth, huh? An eye for an eye. Oh, my, the world's got its evil ways, all right.
2: Marshal Dillon. Marshal Dillon.
3: Hello, Doc.
0: Oh, hello, Risling.
3: What are you going to do about those Texans, Marshal?
1: Well, I don't know, Mr. Risling. I haven't given it much thought.
3: Well, you better start thinking, Marshal. I heard that, Jacqueline, right in here this morning. He means what he says, that man.
1: What did he say?
3: They're going to destroy Dodge. That's what he said. Him and all those wild Texans he's got.
1: Mr. Risling, the man I got in jail aims to shoot me from ambush if I turn him loose.
3: But I can't help that, Marshal.
1: Well, I can. And he's staying where he is until he comes to his senses.
3: But what about the rest of us? It's all right for you to save your own skin, but what about us? They'll shoot up the town and maybe burn my hotel down.
1: Oh, now, don't get all excited, Mr. Risling. It won't help matters any. Look, why don't you just forget about it? Jacqueline may never show up at all.
3: Oh, that's what I come to tell you.
1: What?
3: Frank Parrish rode by the Dragar camp a little while ago, and he says those men were just...

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1: Same, he was going to kill me the first chance he got. Well, maybe Doc was right. Maybe the hard life of the cattle trail did drive men a little mad. Anyway, it was a poor choice they'd given me. And I didn't like it.
2: You be wanting a shotgun, won't you, Mr. Dillon?
1: Yeah, thanks, Chester.
2: Here you are.
1: Ah. Chester.
2: Hmm?
1: You don't have to get mixed up in this, you know.
2: I know that. My. I think I'm going to take a shotgun, too.
1: Okay. All right, let's wait outside.
2: Yes, sir.
1: About 10 feet apart, huh?
2: All right, sir. There they come, Mr. Dillon. All of them.
1: Yeah,

0: Yeah, it is, man.
1: Hello, Marshal.
2: You're acting like a fool, Jacqueline.
1: We'll see about that.
2: You make trouble here and the law will be after you wherever you go.
1: I don't worry none about no law. I was raised plumb free. We all were.
2: Yeah, sure you were. But that doesn't leave you free to form a mob, raid a jail, shoot up a town. What's the matter with you men?
1: What's the matter with you? You put an innocent man in jail.
2: Any man who wants to kill somebody isn't very innocent, Jacqueline. Do you have to wait till he does it?
1: I don't have to wait for nothing. Marshal, we've come for Bulow.
3: Let them have him, Marshal. Turn him loose. Hurry.
2: You keep out of this, Risewing.
1: He's right, Marshal. You let him go peaceable and we'll leave town. But if you make us fight, we'll go right on fighting.
3: Now, you heard him. He means it. Now, you do it.
2: Shut up, Risewing. Jacqueline, this is a shotgun I'm holding. The first move you or any of your men make, I'll cut you in two with it.
1: Maybe. But we're too many. You can't kill us all. You'll die, and so will your friend there. That right, man? Texas men ain't afraid to die, Marshal. But they ain't gonna get tromped on. I'm through talking, Marshal. Get set, man. And when you finish him, go rip this town wide open. Do it for me.
2: Chester.
4: Yes, sir.
2: Go get Bulow.
1: All right.
3: Oh, thank heaven.
1: You used your head, Marshal. You and I had both been dead if you hadn't.
2: I'm not doing it because of you or me, Jacqueline. I'm doing it because too many other men would have died.
1: Well, it don't matter as long as you turn him loose.
2: All right, bring him over here, Chester.
1: Well, I knew you couldn't keep me long, Marshal.
2: And you were right, Bulow.
1: You shouldn't have locked me up at all.
2: Go on back to camp. And try to do some thinking while you're there, huh?
1: Sure, Marshal. And you know what I'll be thinking about? You. Sitting next to an open window. Or walking down a dark street. I'm gonna kill you yet.
2: Wherever he was from, whatever kind of life he'd led, Bulow was a primitive man. Somewhere he'd heard about revenge. It's a simple idea, an eye for an eye. And he took it to heart. I realize now that there was no dealing with him. The man was incapable of change. And Jacqueline wasn't much better. But I forgot about Jacqueline. It was Bulow who'd be back. Still, 2 days went by, and there was no sign of him.

0: There's a couple of chairs, Mr. Dillon. Let's sit there.
1: All right, Chester.
0: Nobody can't shoot you from here. Not unless it comes up in front.
1: Oh, well, it's unlikely with Bulow.
0: What's the matter with men like him?
1: I don't know, Chester. Too rough a life, maybe. The war. Not a lot of things.
0: Well, he's plumb crazy, if you ask me. Say, ain't that Miss Kitty coming up the street?
1: Hmm?
0: What's she walking so fast for?
1: Well, I don't know.
2: Oh, there you are, Matt. Hello, Chester.
0: Evening, Miss Kitty.
1: Sit down, Kitty. You wear yourself out being in such a hurry,
2: Matt,
1: all this time.
2: I've been looking for you everywhere.
1: Oh, trouble?
2: For you, yeah. Bulow's back in town.
1: Well, have you seen him?
2: No. Sam did. Said he stopped in for a drink a little while ago.
1: Is he still there?
2: He left, but he told Sam he's got a room at the Dodge House. He might be there.
1: Well, I'd like to find him before he finds me. At least we could see each other that way.
2: Be careful, Matt.
1: You better come along, Chester. Four eyes are better than two.
0: Yes, sir.
1: Thanks, Kitty.
2: I'll see you later.
1: Yeah, sure.
0: What do you do if we find him, Mr. Dillon?
1: Well, it's no good talking to him anymore. Maybe I can scare him out of it somehow.
0: I sure hope so. The hotel looks pretty empty from here.
3: Evening, Marshal. Chester.
0: Hello, Mr. Isley.
1: I'm looking for Bulow. Is he here?
3: I don't want any shooting.
1: I want to know if he's here, Risley.
3: He went upstairs a few minutes ago, Marshal.
1: Which room?
3: Well, now, Marshal.
4: On the landing,
3: Marshal,
4: Mr. Dillon.
1: I missed him. Come on. He's in one of those rooms.
0: Yeah, we've got him now.
1: Yeah, but I don't know which one. You stay here, Chester. I'm going down the hall. He might come out of any one of those doors.
0: All right, sir.

0: Is it okay?
1: Yeah, it's okay, Chester.
0: He didn't hit you, did he?
1: No, he tried, but it was too late. He was already dying.
0: Well, I'm sure glad.
1: Yeah. But he died about as uselessly as a man could, Chester. For no reason at all. None at all.

0: Gunsmoke, under the direction of Norman MacDonald, stars William Conrad as Matt Dillon, U.S. Marshal. Tonight's story was especially written for Gunsmoke by John Meston, with music composed and conducted by Rex Corey. Featured in the cast were Vic Perrin, Lawrence Dobkin, Harry Bartell, and John Dana. Parley Bear is Chester, Howard McNear is Doc, and Georgia Ellis is Kay. Ken Peters speaking. 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
1: Gunsmoke, on Tuned to Yesterday from October 10th, 1953 on CBS, dramatizing the John Meston story, How to Die for Nothing. The story would be used on the series again about 5 years later and on the Gunsmoke TV version in June of 1956. It's an hour of Westerns on Tuned to Yesterday. I'm your host, Mark LeVanier. And now, movie actor Joel McRae and what's considered to be his main radio vehicle, Tales of the Texas Rangers, this NBC episode from October 11th, 1951, called The Wheelchair Killing.
2: The National Broadcasting Company presents Joel McRae in Tales of the Texas Rangers. From Hollywood, another authentic reenactment of a case transcribed from the files of the Texas Rangers.

Texas Ranger Jace Pearson. Texas, more than 260,000 square miles. And 50 men who make up the most famous and oldest law enforcement body in North America.

0: Now, from the files of the Texas Rangers come these stories based on fact. Names, dates, and places are fictitious for obvious reasons. The events themselves are a matter of record. Case for tonight, wheelchair killing.
1: It is 8:40 p.m., May 1st, several years ago. Colby, Texas, near the edge of the Great Piney Woods, is unusually crowded as several hundred young men from a nearby CCC camp have converged on the town to spend their monthly allowance. In the office of Sheriff Pete Saunders, the sheriff and his deputy are standing by in case any emergency should arise.
2: I don't know why I'm so groggy, Sheriff. Not even 9 o'clock.
3: Aren't you that tired, Reg? I don't think there's any need for you staying any later. I can handle things. Why don't you go home?
2: With all them young bloods in town?
3: Oh, they seem to be all right. No sign of any fuss. I walked down Main Street a while ago. They were behaving.
2: Yeah, just the same. Camp is new. This is the first payday they've had around here. Man can get pretty high with 30 bucks in his pocket.
3: They don't get the whole 30, Reg. They only get 5 of it. Government makes them send the rest home.
2: Oh, I didn't know that.
3: Sure, that's the whole idea. Where till I get this? Sheriff's office. Sheriff Saunders speaking.
4: You'd better go to the old house on Log Hill. You'd better go there right away.
3: Old man Swain's place?
4: Yes. Yes, hurry. Go there quickly and bring a doctor.
3: Why? What's the matter out there? Who is this?
4: Well, I'm just calling, that's all. You better go right away.
3: You better give me your name if you'd... Hello? Hello?
2: Yeah, what's the matter?
3: She hung up on me. Come on.
2: Something wrong with old man Swain's place?
3: Something plenty wrong or somebody's idea of a joke. A mile and a half out to Swain's and he hasn't got a phone.
2: And that call must have come from someplace else, then.
3: Yeah. See if you can trace it. Then pick up Macker and Carl and follow me out to Swain's. I'll get the doc on the way.
1: Finley Swain, a victim of rheumatoid arthritis, was found dead in his dilapidated home, seated in his wheelchair. An inquest was called and an autopsy ordered. He had not died from natural causes. The sheriff called for the help of a Texas Ranger, and Ranger Jace Pearson was assigned, joining the sheriff at the funeral home.
3: Body's in here, Jace.
5: Uh-huh. He's a pretty old man.
3: Pressing 80. Crippled up bad the last 20 years or so. Hadn't been for that phone call, I'd have figured his heart just gave out. Guess the doc would have, too.
5: Good thing you asked for a coroner's inquest. Let me see the autopsy report.
3: Yeah, yeah. He died about 8 last night.
5: Ruptured spleen, concussion.
3: Doc says he was beaten to death.
5: Funny. No marks on the body.
3: No, all the damage was inside. Whatever he was hit with, it didn't leave any marks on him.
5: Length of rubber hose, maybe. Something like that wouldn't leave a mark. You find anything like that?
3: Didn't have much chance to look, Jace. Maybe my deputies have run across something. Oh, I left 3 of them out at Swain's last night.
5: Why 3 of them?
3: I may need more than that when it gets around that the old man is dead. Place will be loaded with vultures.
5: What do you mean?
3: Well, it's kind of a funny thing, Jace. The old man was kind of peculiar, living off by himself in that big old house, not even a cleaning woman to help him. Started some crazy talk a long time back. Rumor got around that he had a lot of money stashed away at his place.
5: You think there was anything to it?
3: Nope, because I know what he was living on. Got a check for $70 every month from some insurance company.
5: Annuity?
3: Yeah.
5: Too bad everybody didn't know that. He probably killed by somebody trying to force him to tell where he hid the money people think he had.
3: That could be a motive. On the other hand, might be other reasons for killing him that we didn't know about.
5: I doubt it, Sheriff. When a man comes into a place to kill with nothing else on his mind, he does it fast. This beating took time. Come on, I want to look at Swain's place. The sheriff was right about the vultures. If his deputies hadn't been on guard, the house would have been a shambles. One of the deputies came inside with us. At the old man's wheelchair?
3: Yeah, hadn't been moved. That's where we found him sitting.
5: My lab crew will be coming in from Austin. They can dust the chair for prints while they're going over the place. What's this on the floor?
2: Where you standing there?
5: Yeah.
2: Well, I don't know. Felt a little crunchy when I walked across it before, like somebody spilled some sugar.
5: Not sugar, more like white beach sand.
3: No beach sand around this country, Jay.
5: It's the same, that's what it looks like. Lab boys can tell whether it is or not. Right near the old man's chair, too. He get around much? Outside, I mean?
3: Best of my knowledge, he'd never wheel himself further than the front porch to get the sun.
5: How'd he get his food in?
3: Reg can tell you that.
6: He used to sit on the porch and flag down a passing car or truck, ask him to pick up things for him at the market. I stopped by often to get him things. Had a red flannel shirt he'd wave. Spotted easy from the road.
5: Let's look through the rest of the place. Hey, wait a minute.
3: What is it, Jay?
5: A few more grains of sand on the floor here. More of it right on into the kitchen. Let's go out back.
3: There's nothing here, Jace. Just a stump field all the way back to them hills.
5: Somebody's been out here, though. Look, part of a shoe mark on the ground. Barely see the outline. The toe dug in deepest. Man must have been running.
3: Only one thing wrong about the whole setup, Jace. That phone call I got was from a girl.
5: It doesn't register as the kind of a killing that would be done by a woman. Besides, a murderer doesn't usually call in a report. Too bad you couldn't find out who made it.
6: Well, at least we know it came from a payphone in the lobby of the Colby House. The desk clerk didn't notice anybody, though.
5: I see. Let's spread out a little, see if we can cut across any more tracks like this one. Reg, you move off to my right about 5 paces.
6: All right, Jase.
3: I'll fan out on this side.
5: Good. Well, let's move.
3: All right.
5: I'm getting some light tracks over here, but the ground's too hard. They're not very clear.
3: You must be on the right trail. There's nothing at all over this way.
7: Yeah, I'm going to flank you. Hold it.
3: What is it?
5: You find some, Rag?
7: Yeah. Yeah, you better come here.
3: What is it?
6: Man's sock.
5: It's more than just a sock. Knotted at the middle and heavy at the toe. It's full of sand.
3: So that's where those grains of sand come from.
6: That killer must have thrown that away while he was running, Jase.
5: Huh? Here's a murder weapon, Sheriff. Now all we got to do is find the person who used it. The trail behind Swain's house petered out past the stump field, and we lost all trace a mile into the thick foliage of the piney woods. I sent the sock full of sand through to the Austin lab for examination. Meanwhile, a lab crew met me at the Colby funeral home and went over Swain's body.
8: That sock must have been the weapon, all right, Jase. Look, just combed a few grains of the sand out of the old man's hair. A little more embedded in the scalp.
5: Impact of the blows must have forced some of it through the sock weave.
8: Must have. That's why you found traces of it on the floor.
3: How are you making out there?
5: Don't know much yet, Sheriff. You checked with the other lab men out at Swain's?
3: Yeah. Usual jumble of smeared prints.
8: That may be a report from Austin. I'll get it.
3: All right.
7: Hello? Yeah, speaking.
3: I've had Rig checking on that sand, Jase. No firm in the area handles that grade.
5: That's funny.
7: Right.
5: Isn't likely the killer came from far off.
3: Why not?
5: Well, talk about the old man's having money stashed away is sort of a local rumor.
7: I'll tell him.
8: Andy and Austin with a report from that sock. There an army camp around here anyplace?
3: No, why?
8: That sock is army issue.
3: Oh, wait a minute. There's a new CCC camp up in the Piney Woods, Jase, about 9 miles from here.
8: Hey, they're civilian, but they get their clothes from army issue. Camps are run by army officers.
3: More than 100 men up there.
5: Yeah, and a good chance that one of them is the boy we're looking for. That rumor about Swain having money has been around for a long time. If somebody from the town was going to do him in, they'd have done it before this. Come on, Sheriff. Let's drive up to that camp.
3: All right. It'd be better if we could borrow a truck from someplace.
5: Why a truck?
3: Old Logger's Road is the only one to the camp. High centers. Kind of rough on a passenger car. Especially one towing a horse trailer like yours.
5: Well, I got charcoal in my trailer. Can't we cut straight through the woods on horses?
3: It's a good idea. Save us time and a couple of miles.
5: You got a horse at your place?
3: Yeah, it's on the way.
5: All right, I'll drive you out. Start from there. We got the sheriff's horse. I unloaded charcoal from the trailer and we headed into the piney woods. We drew near to the camp. We caught glimpses of men working in squads of 4 or 5 and finally ran across one man alone and mounted.
3: Fellow on horseback ahead there, Jase. Can you see him?
5: Yeah. Looks like a straw boss.
3: Moving into a clearing now. Ho there!
9: Hello!
3: He's waiting for us. Come on, boys.
5: Yeah, yep, Charlie.
3: He must be one of them fellows from the agricultural college. I understand they got 4 of them supervising.
5: Have to have somebody who knows the woods. Most of the other camp boys are from the big cities.
3: Yeah.
10: You fellas looking for the camp?
3: Oh, easy, boy, easy.
5: Yeah, that's right.
11: It's about 3/4 of a mile off that way. You'll see the tents when you get over that rise.
3: Who are you?
11: Oh, my name's Joe Roberts.
9: section leader.
5: My name's Pearson. This is Sheriff Saunders.
9: Oh, howdy, Sheriff.
2: Hello.
9: You were out here about something connected with that murder in town?
5: How'd you know about that? Wasn't around town till this morning, and you're quite a ways off.
9: Well, Major Beck told me about it when the truck brought him out from town this morning.
5: Oh, the Major was in town all night?
9: Yeah. He doesn't live at the camp. He just comes out days. No place out here for his wife and daughter.
3: Wife and daughter, huh?
5: Anybody else out here have women folk in town?
9: No. Why?
5: I'm just curious. You know where the Major and his family are living in town?
9: Well, sure, at the hotel. Colby House.
3: That's where that phone call came from, Jace.
5: Yeah, I know. Thanks a lot, Robert. So long.
9: Sure.
5: Better have a little talk with the Major.
3: You can say that again.
5: Come on, Charlie. Come on, Robert.

0: It's the Silver Jubilee on NBC. Every Friday evening, there's another stirring adventure series for Western fans on this station. Yes, every Friday, NBC brings you the King of the Cowboys, Roy Rogers, with the Queen of the West, Dale Evans. Make your date for thrilling listening with the Roy Rogers Show every Friday evening at this same spot on your dial. There's action and adventure in Paradise Valley when Roy Rogers rides the airwaves, and there's also a song or two by these wonderful Western entertainers, Roy and Dale. Be sure to hear them Friday.
1: Major Beck was regular Army, in his early 50s, over age in rank, a gray, embittered man. His office was a field tent at the head of the company street.
2: So, you think that old man was killed by somebody from this camp?
3: We've got reason to think so.
2: Because of a sock. Socks like that have been general issue since 1917. I don't like any accusations against my command, especially accusations based on such flimsy evidence.
1: There's something else beside the sock, Major. I notice your company's street between the tents is paved with gravel.
2: Yeah, what about it?
1: Is that gravel bedded in beach sand?
2: You can see it around the borders, can't you?
3: Sure, we can see it. It's the same kind of sand we found in that sock that Swain was beaten with.
1: There's no beach sand anyplace else in this area, Major. Where'd this come from?
2: How do I know? An advanced cadre of engineers set the camp up. Suppose the sand was trucked in with other material. All right. Everything you've found points to this camp. I should have expected something like this.
1: What do you mean by that?
2: Oh, what would I mean, Ranger? What can you expect from sidewalk bums?
1: Bums don't work, Major. And the crews we pass seem to be working pretty hard.
2: I have to spend my time with them. You don't.
1: What time do your men come in from the woods?
2: 4 o'clock.
1: All the clothing they have issued through your own supply?
2: Yes. All listed and signed for.
1: Good. I couldn't have lost much in a month. At 4 o'clock, I'd like you to call for an inspection of equipment. See if we can find somebody who's missing a sock. All sorts of equipment was missing. Shirts, extra shoes, mess kits. But there was only one man who couldn't account for a pair of socks.
2: All right, Rendazzo. In the tent.
4: All right, all right. Look, Major, what kind of crime is it to lose a sock? There's a shortage on them or something?
2: The ranger and sheriff will tell you.
4: I thought you ranger guys was just something they made up for the movies.
1: We've been around since long before there were any movies, Rendazzo.
4: Okay, so you're a cowboy detective. So... find out who stole my socks.
3: Don't be funny, young fellow.
4: Look, mister, I ain't trying to be funny, but what are you all jumping on me, huh? I wash my socks, I hang them up to dry, and one of these dewdrops puts his hooks on them. That makes it a federal case?
1: Randazzo, a sock belonging to somebody in this camp was used to kill an old man. It was filled with sand from the company street and used as a blackjack.
4: Hey, you mean that's how they knocked off that old nickel pincher on Log Hill?
3: Well, you know about that.
4: The whole camp knows about it. What are you looking at me? The guy that picked some age up told us about it when he brought the truck back this morning.
1: Were you in town last night?
4: We was all in town last night. We got paid yesterday. The major let us go in on a truck.
3: What time did you come back to camp?
4: When everybody else come back. Trucks picked all of us up again at midnight. Same place they dumped us out of Main Street. But a corner near that hotel.
1: The Colby House?
4: That's the only one, ain't it?
3: What'd you do while you were in town?
1: Up to 9 o'clock.
4: I was having a hamburger in that place next to the bus depot. I was there from 8 till 10.
1: You must be a slow eater. It's a long time for one hamburger.
4: Who cared about the hamburger? I was trying to pick up the blonde behind the counter. She keeps giving me the smile with all her teeth bit. I ask her what time she gets off. She tells me 10 o'clock. So what happens? 5 minutes to 10, she got a boyfriend comes to meet her. A guy 8 foot tall.
1: You know the girl he's talking about, Sheriff?
3: Yeah, Lucille Mason. Must have been her husband met her.
4: Her husband? How do you like that?
1: Could she have been the one who made the phone call you got, Sheriff?
3: Not a chance. The girl that called was a lot younger.
2: I don't think you have any right to hold this man till you've checked on his story.
1: We're not holding anybody, Major, until we've checked on a lot of things. All right, Randazzo, you can go. But don't leave this camp except with your work crew.
4: Leave this camp, he says. From now on, I ain't even going to leave my tent. I should have never left Brooklyn.
1: Major, that goes for everybody out here. Don't let them use the trucks. Keep them in camp. You better stay here to make sure.
2: My wife and daughter are in town.
1: Well, I can't stop you from going home. But if you do, the sheriff will have to send deputies out here to keep the men confined to the camp area.
2: I don't want civil authorities here. I'll stay.
1: Thanks. Come on, Sheriff. Let's get back to town.
3: You know, Jace, I kind of got an idea.
1: So have I. A girl's voice, young, not from around here.
3: And the major's daughter staying at the Colby House. I think he knows more than he's telling. Acts kind of funny.
1: No, he's all right. Probably a pretty good man.
3: Mm-mm. He hates his men.
1: Because they're not what he's used to. But give him credit for one thing. He doesn't want any of them involved in this. If he had the authority to do it, he'd probably take that Randazzo and hang him to the highest tree. But when he thought we might take the man in, he went to bat for him.
3: Yeah, I see what you mean. Hey, there's that fellow Roberts we met riding in. The section leader.
1: Yeah, giving our horses water. Good for him.
4: Your horses are kind of thirsty.
1: Yeah, thanks for taking care of him, Roberts.
4: That's all right. Say, how'd you make out with Randazzo?
3: He seems to be all right.
4: Hey, most of them are. Major Beck doesn't like him, though.
1: Well, that's his privilege.
4: I guess he'd rather have some young army officers around so he could sort of hand-pick a son-in-law. His gal's pretty.
1: She associate with any of the fellows here?
4: Well, when the camp first opened, a fellow named O'Brien, a good-looking kid, better education than most of the others, he used to drive the major back and forth from town. Then, all of a sudden, he got somebody else. Put O'Brien on mess hall detail. Took him off the trucks altogether.
1: You know if O'Brien was seeing the girl?
4: Nobody. Could have met her pretty often that first 2 weeks picking up the major. Well, the truck drivers get into town almost every day hauling supplies and things.
1: Uh-huh. Well, thanks a lot, Roberts. Horses look like they had enough, Sheriff.
3: Yeah. Come on, boy. So long, Roberts.
4: So long.
1: So long.
2: Get up, Sharky.
3: Come on, boy. Come on. Well, Jase, what's our next move?
1: Ride out of here to my car and then drive back to town. We're going to do Major Beck a favor.
3: What kind of a favor?
1: Just tell his daughter he won't be in town tonight. Let's see if you can recognize her voice. At the Colby house, we got a break. The major's wife wasn't in, but the daughter answered when we knocked at the door of her room.
5: Who is it? Is that you, Mother?
3: Sounds like the voice, Jase.
1: Good. I got a message from your father, miss.
5: Oh, just a minute.
3: That's the voice, all right.
1: What's the matter, miss? Sheriff and I can't look bad enough to make you go pale like that.
6: I thought when you said you had a message, it would be somebody my father sent from camp. What did he want you to tell me?
1: Just that he won't be in town tonight. You mind if we come in, miss? We'd like to talk to you.
6: Well, I have a lot to do, and I...
1: We only want to know where you were between, say, 7 and 9 o'clock last night.
3: We know that you were in the phone booth in the lobby at 8:40 because that's where you called my office from.
6: Please, please don't talk in the hall. Come in.
1: Were you out at old man Swain's house last night?
6: Yes. Yes, I walked out there just before 8 o'clock.
3: What for?
6: To meet somebody.
1: Somebody named O'Brien?
6: Well, he didn't have anything to do with it. Johnny liked the old man.
1: How'd you and your boyfriend come to pick Swain's place for your meetings?
6: Because my father or somebody might have seen us if we met in town.
3: How'd this Johnny get to know a crippled old man who never left his house?
6: When he was driving one of the cat trucks, Mr. Swain waved to him from the porch one day. Johnny saw he was in a wheelchair and he stopped to see what was wrong. The old man wanted some things from town, and after that, they got to be friends.
1: It fits, Sheriff. Your deputy said Swain had flagged down a car or truck when he needed anything. All right, miss. Now, what about that meeting last night?
6: Johnny got a lift from camp on the last truck in. After the early trucks came in, I started to walk out to Swain's, like I always did, so that Johnny could catch up to me on the way. On the road out of town, where nobody would see us walking together.
1: Did he catch up to you before you reached Swain's?
6: Yes. And then when we got there and went in, we saw that the old man was slumped over in his chair. He raised his head just once and said something about not wanting to be hit again. And then he almost fell, but Johnny set him back in the chair. And then we couldn't get him to move again, and we got frightened, and since there was no phone, we came back to town.
1: You both left the house together, by the front door.
6: Yes. And then when we got back near town, we split up. I came back here to the hotel and called from the lobby. Well, we weren't even sure he was dead until we heard it was murder.
3: I reckon you're going to have to come along with us. We'll send somebody out to get O'Brien.
1: No, just a minute, Sheriff. Miss,
6: yes.
1: Where does Johnny O'Brien come from, his home?
6: Boston.
1: City boy all his life?
6: Yes. Oh, now my father's going to find out we're married.
3: Married?
6: Yes, we were married last week.
1: Your father's going to find out, all right. But not from us, from you. I think you better tell him. Come on, Sheriff.
3: We're just going to leave her?
1: For now. Come on.
3: Jase, I know she sounded like she was telling the truth.
1: She was telling the truth.
3: You know anything to back that up?
1: A few things. Whoever killed the old man bolted out the back door. One person running.
3: Yeah?
1: They found the old man conscious, still alive.
3: So she says.
1: And it fits. If the old man had died after the beating with no disturbance, the killer had spent some time looking for hidden money. He'd have moved things, left dust rings. He didn't because he had to run.
3: That brings us back to the fellow with the missing socks. Randazzo.
1: Yeah, he's not the one either. We're going back to the camp and talk to the men who drove those trucks in last night. We want the man who came into town on a truck and went back on foot. What we need is a missing passenger on the return trip.
3: If there was a missing passenger.
1: We followed somebody's trail all the way across Log Hill into the Piney Woods. Whoever it was kept going. They wouldn't have gone that deep if they were going to cut back to the road.
3: Okay. I guess somebody who'd been scared off like that would head for the camp instead of the town. Sure gives us a big bunch of suspects, though.
1: No, it doesn't, Sheriff. What chance would a man from the city streets have if he tried to make his way to a camp 9 miles deep in the Piney Woods? Especially on foot and at night, with no path to follow. It'd take somebody who'd spend his life in open country.
3: Only men who fill that bill are the camp section leaders.
1: Yeah, and the truck drivers will be able to account for them. Out of the camp, the section leaders are bosses, and nobody forgets seeing a boss. It was 2 a.m. when we reached the camp and woke the major. He led us to the truck driver's tent. One of the drivers had the answer we were looking for. He'd hauled section leader Roberts into town Saturday night, but Roberts hadn't ridden back with him. We left the tent.
7: Roberts sleeps in the last tent, the end of this line.
1: Alone?
7: Yes. As a section leader, he has a private tent.
1: Hold it a minute. Where does Randazzo sleep? The fellow was missing the sock.
7: Let me see. That tent right there.
1: Let's wake him up first.
3: What do you want Randazzo for, Jase? He's clear.
1: I know it. But I want him to help us with something. We haven't got enough to make a case against Robert Stick.
3: What's your plan? I'll
1: tell you as soon as I get Randazzo out here. You know which bed he's in, Major?
7: Yes, first bed to the right as you go in the tent.
1: Wait till I get him. Randazzo. Randazzo. Get up and come outside. Don't wake anybody.
4: I can't come out without my pants.
1: All right, slip into them.
4: All right. I look, I'm being pinched, am I?
1: No, we'll be able to make an arrest in a minute with your help.
4: You mean you know the rat that put his hooks on that sock I was missing?
1: That's right.
4: Oh, just lead me to him. I'll feed him a mouthful of knuckles.
1: Never mind that. Just do as I say. You ready?
4: Yeah.
1: Now, listen carefully. Here's what you do. I gave Randazzo the plan, and we went over with him to Robert's tent, ready to jump in if the plan worked.
7: This is the tent.
1: All right, Randazzo. We'll be right out here.
4: No, you just leave that crumb to me.
3: I hope he plays it right, Jay.
4: Shh. Hey, Roberts. Wake up, you crumb.
8: What? Who is it? Who's in here?
4: It's me, Randazzo.
8: What are you doing in here?
4: I come to talk with you.
8: At this time of the night, get out of here. Get back to your tent.
4: Listen to me, you dewdrop. You'll talk to me right now, or I'll go to town and mind talking to a ranger.
8: What do you mean?
4: You know what I mean, you crumb. That sock was stolen from me. I saw you take it.
8: Keep your voice down. What? Why would I take anything from you?
4: That's what I wanted when I saw you. That's why I didn't say nothing. Then I found out, all right. Well, you crumb. If I couldn't have told him where I was when the old man was knocked over, I'd have been a pigeon.
8: I don't know what you're talking about.
4: Don't worry. I can keep quiet. I can keep real quiet. All it's going to cost you is $100.
8: I haven't got $100.
4: Oh, you're kidding. That old guy had money hidden all over the joint. Everybody knew that.
8: But I didn't get it. I'll kill you, Randazzo. You open your mouth about me and I'll beat your brains out. You're ready. Get away, you.
3: Chase, you better get it.
1: Yeah, come on. All right, Roberts. Let him go.
8: Grab him, Ranger. He killed that old man. He just told me.
3: We heard what he told you. Try these cuffs for size.
8: He's lying about those socks. I never had
1: You better shut up until you get a lawyer. You all right, Randazzo?
4: Yeah. Yeah, sure. I'd have flattened him if you hadn't come in.
1: Claiming Roberts is a prisoner, Major. Any objection?
7: What objection can I have? He's not military personnel.
9: You're the law here.
1: Thanks.
10: I didn't mean to hurt the old fool. If he'd only told me where the money was, I'd never...
3: There wasn't any money, Roberts. The old man never had a dime.
10: But everybody said that
1: you can save your story for your cellmates at Huntsville, Roberts. Get your clothes on. Let's go.

0: Harlan Roberts made a full confession to the brutal murder of aged and crippled Finley Swain. And the following year, he was sentenced to Huntsville Penitentiary for the rest of his life.
1: Next week, Joel McRae in another authentic reenactment of a case from the files of the Texas Rangers. Joel McRae is currently seen starring in the Universal International Technicolor production, Cattle Drive. The cast included Tony Barrett, Bill Johnstone, Tom Tully, Mike Barrett, Frank Gerstel, and Tom McKee. Technical advisor was Captain M.T. Lone Wolf Gonzalez of the Texas Rangers. This story was transcribed and adapted by Joel Murcott, and the program is produced and directed by Stacy Keith. Hal Gibney speaking.

0: Tales of the Texas Rangers on Tuned 2 yesterday, an NBC broadcast of mostly true crime from October 11th, 1951. And that brings to a close this hour of Westerns on Tuned 2 yesterday. Be sure to be with us next time for more great programs from radio's past. Until our next hour together, I'm Mark Levonier. It's been a pleasure.
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0: Out of the past, phantoms of a world gone by, speak again the immortal tale, The Evil Eye.
1: Now, please read the last line, Mr. Despremont. A. Is that Z? Go right ahead. Z. T.
2: No, I can't see the rest, Doctor.
1: Very well. Now lean back while I have a look. Well, what is it? Did that hurt your eyes?
2: You flashed that little light into my eyes. I had a terrible pain in the back of my head.
1: Oh. Well, then put your head way back. I can probably see with the overhead light. There. Now, let's see.
2: Why do you suppose that light hurt them so?
1: I'm afraid, Mr. Despremont, that your eyes are very much weakened. Strong light of any sort will probably... I'm afraid I'll have to stop for a moment.
2: What's the matter, Doctor? You're suddenly so pale. Are you ill?
1: Why, I don't know. All at once I felt so weak, though perhaps my heart had almost stopped. Here, let me sit down for a moment.
2: Well, I'll get you a glass of water. Here, Doctor, take a drink of this.
1: There. That's a bit better. Just let me sit here a minute.
2: Maybe it was from leaning over so far to look into my eyes.
1: Why, no, I wasn't leaning too far. I just observed the odd color of the iris of your eye, Mr. Despremont. A color usually associated with... Well, that doesn't matter. But all at once it seemed to me that the light caught a reflection in your eye, and as I saw that, I felt terribly weak. Almost as though I'd been heavily drugged.
2: Are you feeling any better now, Doctor?
1: Yes. Yes, thank you, somewhat. I'll give you my report, and then I believe I shall go home for tea. I shall have to cancel my next appointment.
2: I hope the report isn't too bad. You see, I'm leaving London in a few days, and I'd hate to have to miss the trip.
1: Well, sir, as I said, your eyes are greatly weakened. I should definitely advise your keeping out of strong light, especially bright sunlight. I'm afraid that if you don't, you will greatly endanger your vision.
2: You mean I may go blind?
1: I'm sorry to have to tell you this, sir, but I must be frank. You will almost certainly be blind within time unless... Well, without surgery, those nerves cannot be saved.
2: But, Doctor, I've got to go to Naples. Everything's arranged, and I can't change things.
1: For what reason, Mr. Despremont?
2: One that may sound a bit super-romantic, I'm afraid. You see, my fiancée, Miss Ward, has gone there with her uncle, and I'm going to join them for a short while.
1: Well, there's no hindering youth in love, sir. I may as well give up that thought now. I'll tell you, though, I should advise treatment immediately upon your return. And meantime, against the brilliance of the Italian sun, I should advise covering your eyes with smoked glasses. Under no circumstances, look directly into brilliant light.
2: You think it'll be safe to go then, Doctor?
1: Well, tell me, why can't Miss Ward return to London? Surely, if you explain...
2: I should hate to worry her over so trivial a matter, Doctor.
1: Trivial? I assure you, Mr. Despremont, this is no trivial matter. It means your sight, the power to see.
2: Under those circumstances, I should send for her, I suppose. But, you see, she went there for her own health, and as long as I can protect my eyes until I return, I feel that my visit to her would be safer.
1: Has she been very ill? Look at me, Mr. Despremont, while we talk. Keep your eyes from that strong overhead light.
2: Well, for some time before her departure, she was subject to sudden fits of faintness. Her color had gone, and she was very weak when she left London. Those faint spells were very strange, Doctor. In fact, they seemed to come upon her just as yours did. Often when we were very close, looking into each other's eyes.
1: Well then, sir, in that case, I should have... That flash of light in your eyes...
2: Doctor! Doctor, what is it? Can't you hear me, Doctor? What's the matter?
3: It's all right, monsieur. They said we may go ashore now.
2: Oh, good, good, Rudolph. I'm certainly ready. This trip to Naples has been rather tiresome.
4: Monsieur is anxious to reach his destination, and Miss Ward?
2: Monsieur is very anxious for that. Let's get started.
4: Yes, sir.
5: So there I was. I hope I got...
4: I've already attended to the luggage, Monsieur Paul. It's on the dock.
2: Was there anyone there?
4: But yes, Monsieur, there was.
2: Well? Well, quickly, Rudolph, tell me, was it Miss Ward?
4: Miss Ward? No, Monsieur. But it's a very... Yes, a very charming lady.
2: Tell me, Rudolph, who is it?
4: Miss Ward's personal maid, Monsieur, whom she sent to greet you and...
2: A maid? No one else?
4: Oh, just the carriage driver, Monsieur. Miss Ward has sent a carriage with a message that you're to come to their house at the beach as quickly as it is convenient. The maid, Louisa, will help you.
2: Was there no other message?
4: Perhaps Louisa has one for you, Monsieur. Oh, there she is, there. Oh, is she not lovely?
2: It'd be fine, wouldn't it, Rudolph, if you were to take the maid and I the mistress?
4: Yes, Monsieur. Louisa! Here!
6: Ah, Signor, it is to me a pleasure to welcome. Signor!
2: What is it, Louisa? Something wrong?
6: Signor, it is... I will call the carriage.
2: Oh, wait, wait, Louisa!
6: Si, Signor?
2: Well, what is it? What's wrong? Well, what on earth have you got there in your hand?
6: It is nothing, Signor. A tiny pair of horns, which I wear on this chain around my neck.
2: Horns? Well, what for? You're holding them pointed at me so oddly.
6: They are for my protection, Signor. That is all. I must call the carriage.
2: What do you make of that, Rudolph?
4: I cannot say, Monsieur.
2: Oh, well, you get the baggage to the hotel, and I'll meet you there later after I visit Miss Ward and her uncle.
4: Yes, Monsieur. Louisa!
6: Your master. You have worked for him for long?
4: 8 years.
6: You know what these are? These horns I carry?
4: Yes, I know. I am Italian by birth. But I do not believe.
6: You will believe. And before long. Your master, Signor Paul. He is very evil, that one. I get the story. Oh, Paul, it's so wonderful to see you again.
2: Alicia, my darling.
6: Oh, it's been so long. I'm sorry you couldn't have come sooner. It's wonderful here.
2: It is a beautiful spot. And you, my darling, are more lovely than ever.
6: Come with me out to the terrace. I fixed it up for tea. The Commodore and a friend of ours are there now. Did you enjoy the trip here?
2: No, it was quite tiresome. But anything would be tiresome away from you, Alicia.
6: Paul, my dearest. But come on, the others are waiting.
7: Oh, Paul, my lad, welcome.
2: Thank you, Commodore. Delighted to be here.
7: And we're delighted to have you. Though I must say, Alicia doesn't look the worse for having missed you.
6: Oh, Uncle, I've spoken of him constantly, you know that.
2: He's right, though, Alicia. You do look very well. Much better than when you left London.
6: I look well because you've arrived at last, Paul. Oh, but we're forgetting our manners. Paul, may I present Count Altavilla, our friend.
8: A pleasure, Signor.
2: Sir, Alicia has written of you in her letters. I'm delighted at meeting you.
7: Well, now that you're here, Paul, you'll have to look to your laurels. Count Altavilla would like to be your rival.
2: I shall do my best to prevent that, sir. I'm sure the Count would be a far more charming friend than enemy.
6: Mm-hmm. I think, gentlemen, that this is something of a question for me to decide, isn't it? Why, Signor, what is that you have in your hand?
8: This? Why, my dear, it's a little ornament I always carry on a chain around my neck.
6: Let me see. Why, it's a tiny pair of horns.
2: A pair of horns?
7: Have you seen them before, Paul?
2: Yes. Yes, I have.
8: I am not surprised, sir.
6: Well, what on earth are they for?
8: They serve a very real purpose, my dear. We were speaking of your health, Alicia. You have improved greatly since coming here to Naples.
6: My faint spells have stopped. I'm sure it's the sunshine.
2: You've had none of the spells since you left London?
7: She's been as bright and healthy as a flower, Paul, and just as beautiful.
8: With that I agree, Commodore. Extremely beautiful.
6: I can see that this is my afternoon to shine. Oh, but I do love to sit here in the warm sunny air in the afternoon, though. It's been good for me. Well, the sun is coming around this way now, and you'll see how delightful it is.
2: Will it be directly on us?
6: In a few minutes, yes. Why, Paul?
7: Don't say, Paul, that you're afraid of a little sunlight.
2: Well, it's just that, you see, my eyes need protection. That's why I wear these smoked glasses occasionally.
8: Yes. Your eyes do need protection, Signor.
2: Oh, could you tell, sir?
8: A great deal, Signor.
6: If you men will insist upon talking in riddles, I shall have to separate you. Come on, Paul, let's walk in the garden. There's shade there, and you can take those foolish glasses off again.
2: I'd love to, Alicia.
3: You'll pardon us, gentlemen?
7: Oh, of course, my lad.
9: Perhaps, Signor, would be better if you get the glasses on, even while you are in the garden.
3: If you think so, sir, perhaps it would be best.
6: What on earth were you two talking about that way? I can't understand a thing.
3: Well, isn't the Count an eye doctor?
6: Heavens, no. I don't believe he's anything but a wealthy man. Come on, Paul, take them off. It's shady here.
3: I will, my darling. I can see your lovely face more clearly without them.
6: Paul, did you notice that the Count put away those funny little horns after you put your glasses on?
3: No.
6: I can't understand it. He's been so strange this afternoon. First he spoke in a peculiar way about my health and then about your eye.
3: Maybe he's jealous, darling. Driven out of his mind with jealousy.
6: Oh, Paul.
3: A man might well be about a beautiful girl like you. Especially when that beautiful girl watches another man with such concentration.
6: Oh, Paul, did I do that?
3: I loved every minute of your watching me.
6: We've been apart so long, Paul. I want to devour you with my eyes.
3: Oh, Alicia, my darling. My only love, let me hold you here. Stay still here in my arms and let me... Let me look at you. Let me look into those beautiful eyes of yours.
6: Paul. Paul. Paul, what's happening?
3: What's the matter? Alicia. Alicia, speak to me.
6: Paul, I feel so faint, so funny. Just the way I used to feel before I left London.
3: Well, here, darling, sit down here on this little bench. Rest yourself for a moment.
6: Oh. Yeah, I'm beginning to feel better now. A little stronger. I can't imagine what it was. I felt drugged somehow, as though I was losing all my strength. I could see the light flashing in your eyes.
3: Let's go back to the house. This worries me. Maybe a little rest.
6: Yes, rest may be what I need, Paul. I've been waiting for you for so long, and now that you're here, perhaps my nerves are in need of rest.
3: Come on, dearest.
6: Look up there on the terrace. The Count is gone, I guess.
3: Yes, the Commodore's standing there alone. He seems to be waiting for us.
6: He seems puzzled about something. Why, Uncle, what's the matter?
7: So, you're back already, eh?
3: What is it? You look pale, Alicia. Has something happened?
6: Oh, it was nothing serious. I'm better now. I had one of my faint spells, that's

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1: Do you want anything else, monsieur?
2: No, thank you, Rudolph. That was a delicious dinner they set up.
1: It is an excellent hotel, monsieur.
2: Tell me, Rudolph, you talked to Louisa the other day after I'd left.
1: Yes.
2: Did she explain her attitude toward me? She seemed so frightened.
1: No, monsieur. She was not frightened. It was just...
2: Oh, come, Rudolph. I could see that there was something wrong, and later Count Altavilla held a pair of these horns toward me, just as Louisa had.
1: Monsieur, if you insist on knowing, it's a silly superstition they have here.
2: Superstition? What kind?
1: It's about the evil eye. They believe that some people... people with eyes the color of yours, monsieur, possess a terrible power. The power to kill with a glance. The ignorant Louisa believed it of you.
2: Perhaps not so ignorant.
1: But, monsieur, you do not believe it.
2: You remember, Rudolph, I told you about the doctor's fainting after examining my eyes?
1: Yes, monsieur.
2: The same thing happened with Alicia. The first time she's fainted since she came here. Since she saw me last. Now, there could be a connection. Tell me, Rudolph, you were born in this country. Have you ever seen this evil eye in action?
1: I have seen several accused of having it. A man so afflicted is called a jettatore. I have even seen the ignorant people hound him to death. Of course, you, monsieur, a foreigner, a gentleman, they would not dare.
2: And the horns, what are they?
1: Horns, monsieur? You have seen those too?
2: Twice.
1: They are supposed to be able to ward off the evil of the glance of a jettatore.
2: Then even the Count Altavilla believes in this.
1: Even so educated a man as he, monsieur. I will answer, monsieur.
3: Monsieur d'Estremont, if you please.
1: Who is calling, monsieur?
2: Count Altavilla, come in.
3: Oh, thank you, senor. I trust I am not intruding.
2: Not at all. Be seated, senor. It's a pleasure to see you.
3: Perhaps it will be less of a pleasure when I've explained my visit.
2: Was that so, senor? I see you've not forgotten to replace the horns.
3: By no means. I trust them with my life. And so must Miss Ward until I have your promise to stay away from her.
2: Stay away from her? I can't do that, senor.
3: I've come to ask you that very thing.
2: But she's my fiancée. You have no right to ask such a thing.
3: It is for her sake. You can do her great harm.
2: I can take steps, senor, to prevent that harm.
3: No, senor, that will not do. You must refuse to see her again.
2: And leave the field clear for you?
3: Precisely. I shall marry Miss Ward. She will be safe that way.
2: And, senor, what will Miss Ward have to say about this?
3: I've already told her and her uncle about the evil power you possess. I warned them.
2: And what was Miss Ward's answer?
3: Unfortunately, she was stubborn, senor. She will not believe in this power. She believes herself to be ill of some other cause and wishes to marry you. But that, of course, is immaterial.
2: Immaterial, senor? Immaterial that the girl I love, the most wonderful girl in the world, would prefer to chance death with me than marry another? How can you dare to come here to me in my own rooms and suggest such things? How dare you? How dare you? There, senor. Perhaps you will want satisfaction for that.
3: Very well, senor. If you prefer it that way, I accept your challenge.
1: Monsieur, you're not thinking of dueling. Not in these days. It's been forbidden. Please, monsieur, reconsider.
2: I cannot reconsider now. The thing is done.
3: Don't fear, senor. I know the place for this. There is a cave on the seashore. No one will be near.
2: As for the weapon, senor, I have a suggestion.
3: I will give you the privilege of selecting the weapons.
2: Since you believe in the power of my eyes, that even with a glance I might kill you, I suggest we duel with swords blindfolded.
1: Blindfolded?
2: And that way, senor, if one of us wishes to run away, he will also not be able to find the cave's mouth.
3: It is a fair suggestion, senor. It is settled then. Tomorrow morning at sunrise. The cave is near to Miss Ward's house. Your servant will stand guard outside. There will be no danger of discovery, senor, for the tide washes into the cave and leaves it bare of clues.
1: Oh, monsieur! Monsieur! What have you done?

0: This is it, monsieur. The cave.
1: Very well, Rudolph. And there is Count Altavilla coming up the beach.
0: Oh, monsieur, I beg you, stop now. Don't go on with this.
1: No, Rudolph, it's settled now. I must go on.
2: Signor, is everything prepared?
1: I'm quite ready.
2: Very well, then. Look in here.
3: You see, there is sufficient room for us.
1: Enough for our purpose, signor. All right, Rudolph, you may blindfold us now. Bind my eyes first, so the Count will see that it's done fairly.
0: Monsieur, I...
1: Come, Rudolph, it's getting late.
0: Very well, monsieur. There. Tell me if I tie it too tightly.
1: No, that's fine. Tie on Count Altavilla's blindfold now and lead us into the cave.
0: Yes, monsieur. And you, sir, am I tying it too tightly?
3: It fits very well as it is.
0: And now, this way, monsieur. This way.
1: Stand guard outside, Rudolph. Be sure to keep careful watch.
0: Yes, monsieur.
1: And now, signor.
3: Ready, signor.
1: We begin.
2: Oh, I almost fell. Stand it, signor. Your voice gives your position away.
1: Yes, so it does, signor. Altavilla. Oh, let me see. Let me get this blindfold off. He's dead.
0: Monsieur! Monsieur! Oh, it is you. Thank heaven, it is you.
1: Yes, Rudolph, it's I. The tide will come later and claim Count Altavilla. At least no one can say it wasn't a fair fight.
0: Oh, no, monsieur. Here, I will get your coat. The sun is rising now, but you are chilled.
1: Yes, yes, the sun is rising. Rising on another day. Look, Rudolph, how red and brilliant it is. Oh. Rudolph. Rudolph, my eyes. My head.
0: Mr. Paul. What is it?
1: Rudolph, where are you? I can't see you. Everything is dim and dark.
0: Well, I am here, monsieur. Right here. Can't you see me yet?
1: Yes. Yes, Rudolph. Now that you're closer, I can't see. But not too well. Oh, Rudolph. This is a great day for me.
0: Monsieur, your eyes. They are red. Do they hurt you? Can't you see?
1: I can still see, Rudolph. I can still see, but not for long. Rudolph, I'll soon be blind.
0: But, monsieur, you sound happy. Happy to be blind.
1: I forgot. I looked at the sun when it was rising. It was brilliant and red. And now I'll be blind. Why didn't I think of it before?
0: Of what?
1: Blindness, Rudolph, blindness. If I'm blind, my eyes can hurt no one. It was so simple. And now, by chance, by the goodness of heaven, I'll be blind. Alicia and I will be safe together after all.
0: Monsieur, have you gone mad?
1: Oh, far from it, Rudolph. A lucky accident has brought me happiness. Alicia. Alicia. Rudolph, go back and wait for me at the hotel. I'm going to her now. I must see her again, just once again. Before I can see her no longer. Alicia, my darling.
4: Paul, why are you here so early in the morning?
1: Alicia, I had to come. I had to tell you that everything's all right now.
4: What's all right, my dearest? It always has been, hasn't it?
1: I knew you'd be awake, Alicia, when I came and called under your window.
4: There couldn't have been anything better to wake up to than the sound of your voice calling me.
1: It's wonderful here in your garden, in the early sunlight, isn't it?
4: Any place is wonderful with you, my darling.
1: Everything is so brilliant and sparkling.
4: But, Paul, you've forgotten. Your eyes, you said you had to protect them.
1: Well, that doesn't matter any longer, my love. It's over.
4: What's over? Oh, Paul, why does everyone act so strange? First, it's Count Altavilla with some weird idea about your eyes, and now you act so mysteriously.
1: There's nothing to worry about, my darling. Everything's fine now.
4: Paul, please tell me what it is.
1: Oh, my darling, come here. Come into my arms. Here, let me look deep into your eyes. Let me see you as you are, and let me look well. I want to fix your picture in my mind so I'll remember it always, always, my love, just as you are now.
5: You'll never change for me.
4: Paul. Paul, you're looking at me as though you'll never see me again. What is it?
5: Never see you again. Well, I'll always see you just like this.
4: Oh, Paul, I feel so faint. So awful. So I'm not going to... Oh, help me. Don't let me fall.
5: Alicia. Oh, I've looked too long. Alicia, I'll rest you here on this bench. I'll get you water. I'll be right back.
4: Paul.
5: I'll be right back. My eyes. It's all so dark I can't see. Alicia. Say something, Alicia, so I can find my way. Say something. Alicia. Alicia.
6: Paul. Paul, my lad. Is something wrong?
5: What is it? I can't find her. Alicia, she's gone.
6: Gone? Why, lad, she's right there, lying on that bench.
5: Your eyes, Paul. Your eyes, what's happened? They're red and bloodshot. Can't you see, lad? Can't you see?
1: I'm blind now, I'm blind. I can't harm Alicia anymore. I love her, I'll always love her, I can't see her anymore.
5: Oh, Lord, what is this?
6: Alicia, wake up, child. Wake up, it's your uncle.
1: Won't she speak anymore, won't she answer?
6: Alicia. Paul, come here. What's happened?
5: Alicia's dead.
1: They did it. My eyes. With that last light, they did it. How can I stay here? How can I stand this place any longer?
6: Paul, where are you going? Paul!
1: The house! I'm going home, back to town, away, anywhere away from here.
6: That way, the house is over here.
1: Going away, going home, where people won't think, they won't know.
6: Be careful, Paul! Take this! Hand it, my Paul!
1: I'll always leave with a picture of Alicia in my mind, I'll always!
6: Paul! Hear me, Mother, sir.
5: He couldn't see the kiss. His clothes. Oh, Alicia. Alicia, my child.

From the time-worn pages of the past, we have brought you the story, The Evil Eye. Bellkeeper, hold the bell!

0: The Weird Circle on Tuned to Yesterday, an NBC broadcast from 1945. You're listening to an hour of horror on Tuned to Yesterday. I'm your host, Mark Levonier. And now radio's outstanding theater of thrills, suspense, adapts one of the most famous stories in the genre. It's Mary Shelley's Frankenstein. Though they wouldn't be the first, one of the earliest recorded broadcasts of the story was heard on The Witch's Tale in 1935. The Weird Circle even adapted it, and a popular series of programs based on the story from the George Edwards Players, hailing from Australia, produced in 1938. We hear the first time suspense adapted Mary Shelley's tale from November 3, 1952 on CBS.
1: Autolite and its 98,000 dealers bring you Mr. Herbert Marshall in tonight's presentation of
2: Suspense. Tonight, Autolite presents a new radio adaptation of one of the most famous suspense stories ever written, Mary Godwin Shelley's Frankenstein. Our star, Mr. Herbert Marshall.

0: Oh, hello, Victor.
1: Hello, Mary. The Reverend in?
0: Out in the garden, as usual. Do you want me to call him?
1: No, thanks. I'll go out.
0: Well, all right. Tell him not to get too dirty. We're supposed to play croquet with the McDonald's at 5.
1: I'll tell him.
0: When's Elizabeth coming home?
1: Tomorrow or Tuesday, I think.
0: You both have to come over for dinner.
1: Love to, Mary.
0: I'll see you later.
2: Hi. Oh, you're just in time to give me a hand. Whew. Well, these Indian summers, hot, too sticky.
1: James, I got to talk to you.
2: Well, of course. What, anything wrong? You know, you haven't looked too good for the past month or so. Something on your mind?
1: Yes.
2: Oh, well, then. Let's go in the house. I'll get you a beer. We can talk.
1: No, no, not in the house. Do you mind if we walk?
2: Oh, of course not. Oh, wait a moment. My pipe over there. There we are. Might get some rain. Hope so. I won't have to play croquet. That's not a game.
1: James?
2: Oh, look now, we're friends. You know you can speak to me. What's the matter? One of your patients die? You made a mistake, perhaps?
1: No, nothing like that. Perhaps it's worse. I'm not sure.
2: Has it anything to do with Elizabeth going away?
1: In a way, yes.
2: Oh. My favorite place. You know, Victor, I think of most of my sermons standing here looking across the valley. Lovely, isn't it? Got a match? Oh, thanks.
1: Listen, I've been doing an experiment. It's very complicated. And I've almost finished.
2: Well, that's wonderful.
1: I think I'm a little afraid of it. I don't know. I've tried to think it out myself. I can't find the answer.
2: Go on.
1: You believe in God, don't you?
2: Oh,
1: I mean, because I don't go to church, you don't think that I don't believe, do you?
2: I don't think that at all. You're a good man.
1: I want you to promise me something. You've got to promise that you'll never breathe a word of what I'm about to tell you.
2: You have my word.
1: You swear?
2: I don't usually break my word.
1: Oh, I'm sorry. Look, I've made something. It's tremendous. It's impossible. But I think I've done it. And it goes against everything you believe, James.
2: What? What have you done?
1: I've made a thing.
2: I don't understand.
1: I put it together. Heart, brain, nerves, muscle, everything. I've done it. Now do you understand? A complete body.
2: And you're upset because of that? You think that you've done something wrong?
1: But...
2: Oh, you're a surgeon. What you've done will help to save a life. If you've learned more about the human body, this experiment can't be wrong. It can only do good. Oh, I shouldn't worry.
1: Last night, I made it move. I'm not certain, but I think I can give it life. Absolute life. Now do you see why I'm afraid? I've created a man.

0: I'd better call Mary. She'll be worried.
1: All right, but...
0: I won't say anything. Hello, Mary? No, I'm with Victor. Now, listen, dear, I'm afraid we'll have to put off the McDonald's. Yes, I know. Well, Mary, I have something very important to discuss with Victor. It can't wait. Yes, dear. No, don't wait supper. I'll have something over here. Yes, I will. Goodbye.
1: You don't have to see this thing if you don't want to, James.
0: What is it?
1: In my lab. I had an addition built on. I'm the only one who has a key.
0: I don't say I believe what you told me, but how do you know you can make it live? I mean, is it anything more than galvanic action?
1: You'll see.
0: Why lock it?
1: I always do.
0: Oh. Is that the addition over there?
1: Yes.
0: Dark.
1: There aren't any windows. It's better that way. Before I show you, I want to explain. This is what started it. It was mostly an accident. One of the kids brought in his dog. It had been run over, killed. He wouldn't believe it was dead. Expected me to bring it back. I gave it a shot in the heart. And then another with this stuff. A compound I've fooled with for a long time.
0: Yes?
1: The dog came back to life. Just for a moment.
0: How do you know the dog was dead?
1: No, it was. It had been for 2 hours. All that happened 3 years ago.
0: You've been experimenting on things ever since?
1: Yes.
0: It's wrong.
1: I don't know.
0: No, it's wrong.
1: You don't have to stay, James.
0: What are you going to do? Try to bring it to life?
1: I've got to try.
0: Then why did you come to me?
1: I wanted to tell you. I had to tell someone. You're my friend.
0: I'm a minister. I preach and believe in the word of God.
1: Do you want to see it?
0: No. No, I don't, but I must.

0: It's not terrible to look at. I've done a pretty good job on it. But it isn't quite finished. I'm not quite done with the face.
1: Oh, my.
0: Well?
1: No. No, Victor. Bury it. Let it be at peace. Don't do it. Even if you can, and I can't imagine it possible, don't. Don't even try.
0: Do you realize what it would mean to me, to the world?
1: Standing here with you, looking at that, it's easy to imagine anything. I don't want to. Put it to rest, Victor. Forget it.
0: That's just it. I can't. Not until I find out one way or the other. Watch.
2: What are you going to do?
0: I'm going to show you what happened last night.
1: I don't want to see. I don't care.
0: I know better.
1: Oh, listen to me, Victor. This mustn't go on. You've got to stop it.
0: Not yet. Not until I find out.
1: Does Elizabeth know what you're doing?
0: No.
1: Why did you send her away?
0: I didn't want her here when I made the last test.
1: Because you're ashamed. You know it's wrong. You know what she'd think.
0: I'm not ashamed. I think I'm a little frightened at the incredible greatness of what I've done. It's bigger than anything since the world began.
1: If it moves, if you prove your point to me, will you stop then? Will you destroy it? The formulas, whatever papers you have, destroy all of it, will you?
0: I don't know. Hand me that hypodermic, will you?
1: No.
0: All right. There.
1: If I say I believe you, Victor, if...
0: You don't have to be afraid of it. It couldn't hurt you, you know. There's only enough of this stuff to stimulate a small portion of its brain.
1: I'm not afraid of it. I'm afraid for us all. I've never preached to you, Victor.
0: It moved its left foot last night. Then the right. I'm going to try the arm now. Move the light over, please. Thanks. Watch carefully. Only takes a few seconds. Now.
1: Look. Look. It's hand.
0: I know. That's the way it was yesterday. The movement only lasts for a moment, though. That's all.
1: I don't know what to say. I don't even think I understand what I've seen, except that it's terrible.
0: Because you don't understand, or because of what it means?
1: I'm afraid, if you like. I'm afraid for you, for what you've done. That thing lying there, you've got no right. I won't allow... What's that?
0: What?
1: Listen.
0: Stethoscope. It's impossible. There wasn't enough.
1: It's breathing, Victor. What have you done? The thing's alive.

0: It didn't have enough. It couldn't have. 10 cc came yesterday. Unless the drug was accumulative. Maybe that's it.
1: His eyes are open. What are you going to do?
0: Now, listen to his heart again.
1: It's got to be destroyed. You've got to put an end to it. It's inhuman. Don't you see what you're doing? You can't give it a soul.
0: How do you know?
1: You can't give it.
0: How do you know what I can give it? I've given it life, haven't I? It sees. It breathes. Moves. Perhaps hears. Yes. Does it hear? Ha! Look. Did you see that? It blinked. The head jerked. It hears. It's aware of sound. Does it feel pain?
1: Don't, Victor. It's not an animal. You formed it like a man. Give it the dignity of one. I won't let you do that to it.
0: I've gone this far, James.
1: Put down the scalpel.
0: What are you going to prove by that?
1: I think you must be mad.
0: I don't interfere with your work, James. Why?
1: There's someone at the door.
0: Yes. I think I'd better strap it down on the table. You won't forget your promise, will you?
1: I'm sorry I gave my word. I'm sorry you ever told me about this. I feel I'm as guilty as you are now.

0: Whatever took you so long? Hello, James.
1: Hello, Elizabeth.
0: Darling, I tried to call from the station, but the line's out of order.
2: Oh, I'm sorry, dear. Did you have a nice time?
0: Lovely. Everybody sends their love.
2: That's good.
0: What have you two been up to? How's Mary, James?
1: Oh, very well, thank you.
0: What a fine pair of sobersides you are. What did you do, darling? Break one of my good dishes? I knew I shouldn't have left you alone. Well, what are we standing in the hall for? Let's go in.
1: Elizabeth, I must be going. Mary will be wondering, particularly if the phone's out of order.
0: It's raining very hard.
1: Oh, no, I'll be all right.
0: You'll take an umbrella. There's one in the kitchen.
1: Are you going to tell her?
2: No.
1: You won't unstrap it from the table, will you?
2: Not yet.
1: All right, I'll try to come back later. I want to think.
2: About what?
1: You've changed since you came to see me this afternoon. You really don't care what I think now, do you?
2: I suppose not. Thanks anyway, James.
1: Are you going to let it live?
2: That's funny from you. Have I the right to kill it?
1: You've already done something you had no right to do. Something that you don't even understand. The creation of man isn't your job, it isn't mine. Oh, I know your bright scientific mind's laughing
0: at me. Here's the umbrella, James. But I wish you'd wait until the storm blows over.
1: No, I really must get back. Thank you, Elizabeth. I'll return it tomorrow. Goodbye.
0: Well, what's the matter with him? Have you been arguing religion again, Victor?
2: No, dear. Look, I'm doing a little work in the lab. It's rather important. Do you mind?
0: What is going on, Victor? There's something.
2: No, dear, nothing at all. There isn't.
0: I know there is. What's the matter?
2: Nothing, dear, really. I've got to get back to work now.

It broke the straps. It got off the table. It broke the straps. It's just standing there looking at me. What do I do? Talk to it? What do I say? Can it understand I've done it? I've done it? It's almost perfect. Muscular control. Coordination. I wish I'd finished the face, though. It must be terribly strong. That's odd. It's not over average size. Now what? Can you understand what I say? Do you feel any pain? Are you hungry? I'm a man like you. You are a man. Do you understand? Here. This is a mirror. You can see yourself in it. Look. It's all right. It's all right. It's angry. But it doesn't show anger in its face. There's emotion, though. It sees ugliness and is afraid. I'll have to get it back on the table, put it to sleep. That's the best way. Then use a stronger strap or chain. The eyes, just staring. They seem watery. What a marvel it is, though. I want you to come over here and sit down. Do you hear me? Come here and sit down. Come here. No, don't touch that. No, stop it.

0: made some noise upstairs. What? What's happened to you? Who broke the window?
1: The window.
0: Oh, Victor. What's the matter, dear? What's happened?
1: Did you see anyone?
0: No. Did someone break in?
1: Elizabeth, don't ask me any questions. Just do what I ask. Get your coat on.
0: But why?
1: I'm taking you over to the Gibsons. I want you to stay there.
0: Oh, why? Why? What is it? Oh, Victor, please.
1: And I can't tell you about it now. You may have to stay there all night. Hurry, please.
2: We've got to call the police.
1: No, they'll shoot it. I don't want that. It's just frightened, that's all.
2: Oh, being a fool, Victor, do you realize what it means? That thing roaming about the country? What about the children, everybody in the village? I'm going to get the police.
1: No, please, James. Give me a chance to find it first.
2: Then what? You do a few more experiments, give it speech, perhaps, and it happens again?
1: It's mine. I made it.
2: I'm not thinking of that now. It's Mary and your wife. We don't even know where it is. If it wants to kill, how do you know where it will start?
1: All right. Just give me an hour. Let me try to find it before we call the police. If I do, I'll take it back and destroy it myself.
2: Do you give me your word?
1: Yes.
2: All right. I'll go with you.
1: Thanks, James.
2: I'll get my rifle. Do you have a gun?
1: Yes. But I'm not going to use it unless it...
2: Yes, unless. That's why I'll take mine. Shanbymont. It's getting dark. Where do you think it might have gone?
1: It's hard to tell. It's afraid of thunder. It might be hiding in the barn.
2: The old Hamilton place?
1: Yeah.
2: How are you going to capture it? Have you thought of that?
1: I brought along a hypodermic.
2: You're not afraid anymore, are you?
1: No.
2: That's strange, because I am. Not of what it might do to me, but because of the fact that I've seen it. I know it exists.
1: There's the barn. If it's in there, there's no way out the back way. It was boarded up, wasn't it?
2: Yes.
1: I'll go in. Wait out here, will you?
2: No, I'm coming with you.
1: No. If it's in there, if it tries to escape, shoot it as it comes out.
2: Oh, don't take the chance. It won't let you get near.
1: I'm going to try. Thanks, James.

I lied. I am afraid. And it's in here, hiding, waiting for me. I am afraid. I should have destroyed it. James was right. Well, what's the matter with this flashlight? Wet. Ah, that's better. What's that? In the corner.

I won't hurt you. It's all right. I understand. I won't hurt you. Don't be frightened. It's going to be all right. You'll hardly feel this. It won't hurt.

0: Victor! Victor!
1: Did you shoot it?
0: I'm not sure. I might have hit it. I don't know.
1: It's gone.
0: Yes, are you? Victor. Victor.
2: Never recovered consciousness again. Outside, I looked for the thing I'd shot at, but there was no sign of it. I returned to the lab and burnt every paper, destroyed every single evidence of Victor Frankenstein's terrible experiment. But the result of that experiment has never been found, nor have I been able yet to convince the authorities that such a thing ever existed.

0: Suspense. Presented by Autolite. Tonight's star, Mr. Herbert Marshall. Next week, a story based on fact, terrifying in its truth. The dramatic report of a man returning home to find he now lives in a frightened city. Our star, Mr. Frank Lovejoy. The program will be heard on Suspense. Tonight's story was adapted for Suspense by Anthony Ellis. Suspense is transcribed and directed by Elliot Lewis. Music was written by Lucian Morwick and conducted by Lud Gluskin. In tonight's cast, Joseph Kearns was heard as James Gibson, Paula Winslow was Elizabeth, and Paul Freeze, the monster.
1: Herbert Marshall is soon to be seen in the RKO radio picture, The Bystander.
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0: Suspense, on Tuned to Yesterday from November 3, 1952 on CBS. They would bring that show back again in June of 1955. And that brings to a close this hour of horror on Tuned to Yesterday. Be sure to be with us next time for more great stories from radio's past. Until our next hour together, I'm Mark Levanier. Thanks for listening.
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3: For the past 3 years, Napoulé has been some kind of therapy for me, and it keeps me grounded, you know, reminding me why I decided to make the choices that I made.
4: This is your host, Suki Wessling, and this is a mini babble. 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
3: My name is Alexandrine Benjamin. I am an independent Haitian filmmaker based in San Juan, Puerto Rico. I have a master's degree in film production from the University of Greenwich in London. I am currently working as an assistant manager here in Puerto Rico, and sometimes I do freelance work, you know, creating content in Haiti.
4: Alexandrine's short feature is called Not Boule, or Through the Barricades. Like all of her work, Not Boule focuses on the needs and desires of Haitian people.
3: Not Boule tells the story of Jean and Rose, a modest Haitian couple who embark on a perilous journey during Paylock, solely to find a hospital where they can give birth safely. On their small bike, you know, riding through unpaved roads, they had to face, like, roadblocks. They are threatened with gunfires. And, you know, they had to face so many hardships. But even, you know, despite that, they persevere. But when they finally got into the hospital where the suffering should end, it wasn't the case because the staff behavior worsened their situation because they refused to provide them with the necessary care. And, you know, it's a very poignant story, but it's authentic. It reflects our reality back then and even more so today.
4: The film highlights the difficulty of finding medical care in a country in crisis. The story is set during Paylock, a movement that brought many Haitians to the street demanding change.
3: Some people got into the movement, you know, and they destroyed it from the within, you know. And now whenever you say Paylock, which is something that people should have been part of, but the only thing they can refer to is violence, because that's what it is. That's what it became. That particular movement, which is Paylock, is something that for the first time in my whole life, I've seen Haitian people align behind a specific thing.
4: The movement failed, the president was assassinated, and the country is now governed by a transitional presidential council. Alexandrine was in Britain getting her master's when she hit on the idea of Paylock as the backdrop for a story about maternity care.
3: The desire to create that specific film came out of frustration, to tell you frankly. It was winter of 2020, actually. I had been away for a while studying in London, and it started to be cold, like very cold, and I do not like cold. So I wanted to go back to Haiti, like spending Christmas with my friends and family. But I couldn't, because all of the violence going on would prevent me to. And, you know, at the time, several neighborhoods in the capital were blocked by armed bandits. And the road leading to Jacmel, my hometown, was closed through Martissa, which is like, you know, a very big region in Port-au-Prince. So, you know, I started to vent with a friend, you know, he's now my husband, about how such action could impact so many aspects of people's life in Haiti, especially pregnant women. And that's when he told me that he had written a short treatment for a story similar to this and asked if I wanted to develop it.
4: Alexandrine decided that the film, which could only be shot in Haiti, would serve as her master's thesis.
3: And everybody, like the university members, my families, my friends, they all advised me not to go back, like, you know, and to shoot that specific movie. The university they wanted to let me use the equipment, but the insurance company said no. No, they won't allow their equipment to go to such a country with some, imagine me, a whole person, like going there.
4: With the help of friends in Haiti, Alexandrine did most of the legwork from afar. But when she arrived to shoot the film,
3: things went sideways. I mean, I wasn't like, it's not like I was surprised, because I know, you know, what the country was like. And people, not all, you know, everybody was happy with what we were doing, because some people, powerful people in Haiti, in Jacmel, when they see you with a camera, they are afraid that you are going to show, you know, what they are doing underneath. One time, a guy came on the set and he pulled out a gun and he said that we had to stop. And I was like, who are you? And then he was like, I'm not interested in what you're saying. I just need you guys to back it, you know, just fake it. I don't want you here. I was like, but who are you? Because we have permission from, you know, the mayor's office, from the police department. And he was like, I am an authority. I am a chief, you know, like, but I'm trying to get someone to get me my authorizations. He's like, look, lady, I need you out of here. And in the middle of this, the former president, Jovenel Moïse, was assassinated. So we had to stop production for about 3 days.
4: Alexandrine Benjamin has made a beautiful film, but its beauty was not her primary purpose.
3: I didn't get into creating movies because, I wanted to do art. I wanted to help. And I just realized that filmmaking can help with that, and I decided to do filmmaking.
4: As a filmmaker, she has a wide view of what Haitians need to do to heal the country's wounds, from their history of colonization, natural disaster, intractable violence, and interference from outside powers.
3: Our past, I believe, interfere with, you know, our daily lives, and we don't even realize it, you know, some kind of behaviors that we may have, for example, not trusting each other. This is a very big issue in Haiti. We do not trust each other. And you may suddenly know that any good relationship starts with believing, trusting each other. If I don't trust you, I can't have a good collaboration with you. You know, there's nothing good we can do, because we are still waiting for when you're gonna do something that will like hurt me, because we've been hurt so much in the past. How do you get that out of the Haitian mind? Because we're not even aware that we're like that. Well, with Nat Boulay particularly, my main message for Haitian with that film is that we need to think about the impact of our actions before we take them. I know we've been suffering for a long time, but that doesn't mean that we need to hurt each other to get what we need.
4: Filmmaker Alexandrine Benjamin doesn't just hope her film will help heal her country. She has found that it's a touchstone of her own.
3: For the past 3 years, Nat Boulay has been some kind of therapy for me, you know, allowing me to connect with people every now and then. And it keeps me grounded, you know, reminding me why I decided to make the choices that I made. And that even though it can be hard now, you know, but at some point, I'm gonna get to where I am. I meant to, you know, it's very important for me to keep creating content that can impact people's lives in a positive way. We need to be taking care of each other. No one is gonna do it for us. No other nations, not the United States, not Canada, not France. We are responsible for ourselves, and we need to act like that.

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3: To date, we meet Jeff Rogers. Jeff is 16 and lives with his family in Boston. More and more these days, he finds himself thinking about race and being forced to answer the question, "What are you?" This is his radio diary.
4: Good morning, Jeffrey. It's time to get up. Let's go.
5: Yeah, I'm coming.
6: What's going on? It's Jeff. 6:20. Got to get up and go to school. Usually every morning, listen to some music. Because I got to get energized, like my morning coffee. I love my music. This morning, the selection is disco, Sister Sledge, he's the greatest dancer. Yes, I do listen to disco.
7: I wonder why he's the greatest dancer.
8: My name is Jeff. I'm 16. I live in Dorchester, which is part of Boston. I live with both my parents, my father, my mother, two brothers and a sister. When my family's all together, it looks like an unusual bunch because people don't quite place us as a family right away. We look like a real motley crew.
7: He's the greatest dancer. I wonder why.
6: I wonder why. He's the greatest dancer. I wonder why.
8: When most people look at me, they think I'm Puerto Rican. And it's like, that's exactly what I look like. The stereotypical Puerto Rican. Like, slick back hair, long sideburns, both ears pierced, one of those little pencil-thin teenage mustache. But it always ends up coming up when someone says, "How do you say such and such in Spanish to me?" And I say, "I'm not Spanish." And they say, "What are you?" Let me get into some of my pop's old records. My father's really into music. You know, he has a lot of old records. And going through the records and tapes and CDs that he has, they come across funny stuff like this. I was like, hey. Three Dog Night. It's corny, but it's cool, you know what I'm saying? It's like, this is my theme song.

0: Usually, when someone asks what I am, I say I'm African. You know, my father's black, my mother's white. And when I was younger, to me, that's the way it was supposed to be. Father meant black person, mother meant white person. You know? I thought, to me, it was normal. Anything else was unusual. And, you know, race had no bearing on anything. To me, two Asian people could just have a black kid. It made perfect sense when I was younger.
1: I'll do mine first.
2: I know you're hungry.
0: Yeah, my parents, the coffee connoisseurs. I was a coffee maker. I just, I like to DJ on it. It's like they always have that argument, nature versus nurture. You know, is it the way you're brought up or just the way you're born? When you're younger, you don't ponder, you know. You know, who am I? Why am I here? You know, you're just living for the day, having fun, watching Teenage Mutant Ninja Turtles and eating cereal. Then, you know, you hit that beautiful certain age, and you start to redefine yourself. And Abby, the biggest thing is probably the opposite sex, or, like I say, in my case, girls.
3: Blondie, Michaela, Shannon. These are little numbers that you rip off a little piece of paper. I got other pages and numbers, like ones I actually took the time to write down. These are the miscellaneous ones. Liz, Mimi, Monique.
0: You know, in elementary school and in middle school, to girls, I was more or less undesirable. People used to make fun of me, rank on me, whatever, a lot. And I know a lot of kids got made fun of when they were little because they were mixed. But I never did, and I'll tell you why. Because I was so fat, people ignore it to jump on the easier fat jokes. I was huge, I mean, pretty big. But, you know, it made me sharp-tongued, sharp-witted. You know, you had to develop guts living like that. And it was right at the time when I hit middle school, I started getting some style. You know what I'm saying? Dressing a little better, taking care of myself, realizing that, you know, you had to comb your hair. You didn't just get up and go. little stuff, you know, wipe the crust out your eye. And next thing you know, the girls are looking at me. And I'm glad they look at me now. Yep, I got them. About to be out the door. I guess I'll check y'all later. School I go to is Boston Latin Academy in Roxbury. Right now I'm just going through the hallways. Bell just rang. Fourth period. Lunch is about to start. I look unusual with a big microphone locked through the hallway.
4: What are you doing?
0: My job. When you walk into the cafeteria at school, in one corner sit all the white kids. Then more in the middle sit the black kids. And then on the other side, there's a little place for the outcasts. And somewhere, the Hispanic kids get scattered.
5: All right, now, everyone at this table is white, right?
6: Yeah, we white.
5: Hey, why do you think all the white people sit together?
7: I'm thinking about getting the race change, you know.
0: I remember actually one time, the principal issued like a little statement about that. Like, yeah, you guys should try to intermingle more or whatever. Everyone politely ignored her. Usually I sit at one of the black tables, the black male table.
5: Yo, so you wouldn't sit at a table with white folks?
8: Personally, I don't think I'd fit in, because it's like a different culture.
6: Yeah.
0: Only time when black kids tend to consider me not fully black seems to be when the actual subject of race comes up. One of the things when you listen to rap, rap's always talking about it's going to be a race war. And people kind of look at it like, what side am I going to be on? Who will I fight for? And that kid Kamal that I was talking to, he argued there's going to be a race war. And he said the reason why no one told me about it was because I'm half and half. Actually, you know, he said, you didn't hear about it? It's because you're half and half. As if it was like, yeah, he's cool, but he also fraternizes with the enemy, so he can't know our plans. You know, he can't be trusted. I don't know, it seems like a whole bunch of malarkey now, but all I'm saying is that, you know, I'm never really, really, really, really, really fully in. It's almost like, if we're on a sports team, they've all been on the Celtics their whole life. But me, I've been on the Celtics for years, but I got traded from the Clippers. So if I was able to say, yeah, the Clippers isn't a bad organization, they'd say, yeah, you're just saying that because you were once on the Clippers. You never know, when it comes to the race issue, I could just be a traitor, you know?

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1: As my father tells it, and I never heard my mother disagree, him being black, my father walked up to my mother one day. He walked up and said, "Are you racist?" And she said, you know, as is cool for white people to say then and now, No, not at all. Not racist, me, no, never." And he said, "Well, I am," and walked away. According to him, that's the first thing he ever said to her. You know, he was just being a smart guy, just like he is now. And she was just playing the straight woman, just like she does now.
2: You never know what you're going to like or who you're gonna end up with. When I got to your mother, the color really had nothing to do with it. I liked her. She was all over me like a wet blanket. I couldn't do anything about it. I succumbed, and you guys are here. So,
3: thank you very much.
4: Thank you.
5: I mean, back then, would you say it was more, I don't think I had to put this, was that more the exception or the rule? I mean, down south in 1960, it was against the law for black people and white people to get married or be together.
2: What happened was, when your mother and I realized that she was pregnant and that we had been playing with fire and got burnt, I went over, I told my mother. My mother took it better than I thought. And then we had to tell other people. And they were just to give the baby up, give your brother up, big time.
4: They didn't approve of it. All the notions that they had, maybe that we weren't going to stay together, that it wasn't going to work, that we were going to have a terrible life, that we were going to end up on welfare forever, you know, all of those notions. It didn't pan out.
2: It's so funny when I think back now, but my grandmother was a beautiful, beautiful woman, and she was, you know, she's the image of your mother. Somewhere along the line, one of the slaves or something was impregnated, but somewhere along the line, there's some white blood in almost all of our families, but I think in grandma. But if you told grandma that she was white, and we used to do that just to tease her sometimes, she used to get upset about it. I'm not white, you know. One of the things that I'm kind of envious of you guys is that when you're with your mother, you can look like you're white. When you're with your father, you can look like you're black. Bada bing, bada boom, that's it. You can be whatever you want, you know. You can be whatever you want.
6: Yeah. One day, my father was listening to Stevie Wonder, and I heard dun dun dun dun dun dun dun dun. That's one of the first songs that I really tried to learn how to play on the piano.

it does kind of make you want to reminisce. 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It makes you think about stuff. I'm 16 years old, almost 17, and being black and white kind of makes sure I was always set apart. You know, a little bit different. Always a little, you know, offbeat. In life, I'm beginning to think there's only two types of people. There's the types of people that see the sneaker that everyone has and rush out to get the new style. And there's the type of people that see the sneaker that everyone has and rush out to get something so that they can be so different and so outstanding. And I think I'm the latter. I love to be a little bit different. I'm going to stop my little speech right here. I think I said enough. So until then, peace out.

0: Yeah, I can't read that one.
1: Rest in peace, Tiki, Hula Girl, Tagalong, Smokey, Bambi and Blondie, Dumbo, Coco, Puddin' Dandridge, Hollywood. They were loved, they are missed, they are pets.
2: There are so many markers with these very sweet names and also very very personal messages from families. And oftentimes kids will have left messages to their pets and little sayings or nicknames that they had for them. It's all very, it's very personal and very sweet.
1: Christina Wallace is a conservator and senior preservation specialist at the Presidio Trust. She's the one who takes care of the Presidio Pet Cemetery. Overlooking Crissy Field and the Golden Gate Bridge, it's a final resting place for more than 400 beloved pets from all over the world.
2: Oftentimes you'll see on their markers that they were from Germany. There's a lot from Germany and other places around the world where the Army families were stationed.
1: Unlike the uniform and pristine San Francisco National Cemetery up the road, the Pet Cemetery is a mixed mash of grave markers, haphazardly scattered, and a little overgrown. It's not consistently maintained. The Presidio relies on volunteers for that. But it is preserved.
2: We treat it as a cultural site because of its significance and importance to the Presidio and also to the history of the Presidio and the Army families that lived here and buried their pets here.
3: That sound was already familiar across the U.S. military, which for years has been fielding small drones that let frontline ground troops see, for instance, what's over the next hill or inside a nearby tree line. More and more, though, that sound is going to be followed by this one. The Pentagon has begun a huge push to buy hundreds of thousands of small attack drones, the type that have long been the dominant weapon in Ukraine. Drones are responsible for about three-quarters of that war's casualties. This push was the subject of a recent hearing of the Senate Armed Services Committee, chaired by Republican Roger Wicker of Mississippi.
4: Both the American commercial drone industry and the Pentagon are years behind the curve in producing and employing drones. Catching up is as necessary as it is difficult, but I believe we're finally on the cusp of charting a future for American drone dominance.
3: In fact, drone dominance is the name of the Pentagon's new billion-dollar program to jumpstart mass production of small one-way attack drones. It's staging competitions among manufacturers and expects to buy 30,000 of the drones in the next few months and 300,000 next year. That still isn't a lot by the standards of the Ukraine war, says Katerina Bonder, who researches drone warfare at the Center for Strategic and International Studies.
5: Ukrainians produce 6 million drones per year.
3: She says the U.S. urgently needs large numbers of small attack drones for training and to learn how to integrate them into the way that forces fight. So think of that 300,000 as expendable.
5: You can treat them as bullets, basically. That's how they do it in Ukraine.
3: She says the Pentagon's drone buying initiative is a good first step, but just as important is teaching the troops to use them.
5: If you talk to Ukrainian military, they would tell you that despite all the cool software, AI, and, you know, all this kind of stuff, 80% of strike mission success depends on drone operator skills. How to integrate them, how to actually fight with them, this is something valuable, and it's really hard to buy for money. So there is a lot of work has to be done.
3: Some units are already doing that work.
6: So more or less, the training is focused on integrating the unmanned aerial systems into realistic combat scenarios.
3: Captain Andrew Cannon is a company commander with the 1st Battalion, 2nd Marine Regiment out of Camp Lejeune. He was speaking from a California base where his unit was doing realistic combat training to help the Marines figure out how to incorporate small attack drones, hoping to build lessons to share across the Marine Corps. His unit is using the Neros Archer, which is one of the first selected so far in the Pentagon competition. Not much bigger than a dinner plate, it looks much like the kind hobbyists use. He says the Marines using it are enthusiastic about the new capabilities it gives them.
6: It gives us lethality and precision. It gives small unit leaders the ability to apply force in a very controlled and deliberate way. It allows us to be very effective while reducing risk to the Marines with that standoff that it allows. I'll say a big increase in lethality at the squad level.
3: Some senators at the committee hearing spoke of the quest for drone dominance as a watershed moment in warfare, with Connecticut Democrat Richard Blumenthal equating it to the nuclear arms race or the early days of space exploration. Meanwhile, Bonder, the drone expert, notes that other countries are continuing to advance. For instance, she says Russia, which was already using AI to automate how its drones pick targets, now has begun experimenting with fully autonomous systems that cut human operators out of decisions about what to attack. I'm Jay Price reporting.

We've played you a lot of stories. Leave PRX Remix a message at 615-26-REMIX and tell us yours.

0: Alone, all alone. Nobody but nobody can make it out here. Alone. 12 simple words from the close of Maya Angelou's poem, Alone. But they capture what so many of us are feeling right now as we sit quietly in our apartments, our houses, our hospital beds. It's To the Best of Our Knowledge. I'm Ann Strangchamps. Poetry can do that. Capture the moment. Find words for what seems impossible to express. Maybe that's one reason poetry is traveling the world right now. I could give you dozens of examples, but here's one from my own backyard. In Lake Mills, Wisconsin, a retired school teacher named Kitty O'Mara wrote a short poem at lunch one day. She posted it to friends on Facebook, and a few days later, it was being shared by Deepak Chopra, Oprah Winfrey, and a few million others. So I called Kitty and asked if she'd read it for us.
1: Let's see. Oddly enough, I don't have a framed copy next to me, but hang on a second.
0: Okay.
1: All right. And the people stayed home, and they read books and listened and rested and exercised and made art and played games and learned new ways of being and were still. And they listened more deeply. Some meditated, some prayed, some danced, some met their shadows, and the people began to think differently. And the people healed. And in the absence of people living in ignorant, dangerous, mindless, and heartless ways, the earth began to heal. And when the danger passed and the people joined together again, they grieved their losses and made new choices and dreamed new images and created new ways to live and heal the earth fully as they had been healed.
0: That is so beautiful. There's one line I wanted to ask you about, because it is the one line in the poem that is a little dark. Some meditated, some prayed, some danced, some met their shadows. What do you mean by that, some met their shadows?
1: Well, yeah, and that's sort of the pivot point of the piece, I think. And it not dark, but a deep invitation in an experience like this, when we are overwhelmed and disoriented and looking for a center, I think that's when we sit and sit still and meet our shadows, meet those things that take us to deeper places within ourselves. And for all of us, that's the point of transformation in life. In a Jungian sense, meeting the shadow is sitting with what we do not want to be with. That is true of ourselves and our lives. And it's not bad necessarily. It may be painful.
0: Yeah, I think that's one of the things that's so hard about this isolation. One of the things that's especially beautiful that's coming out of this really difficult time is the creativity people are sharing online.
1: Mm-hmm.
0: Your poem, but so many other people are writing poems,
1: yeah,
0: making songs, sharing concerts. It's amazing.
1: It's beautiful. And I think all of those things tap into the mythology, the symbolism, the metaphor that are such a gift to us as human beings. And so I think in some ways the stillness and the shock of isolation is connecting people to that within themselves and others again, and they're co-creating. And I love it. I love it. I love the way people are taking my poem and doing all kinds of things with it. And as you say, they're creating their own art. I think it's wonderful.
0: That's Kitty O'Meara. The poem she wrote as a Facebook post to her friends exploded the internet this week. And she's not the only one. So far, I've seen poems by a California minister, an Irish monk, and Senator Cory Booker. It's probably not surprising that a lot of what people are sharing is on the inspirational or spiritual side. But our next guest says poetry itself is a form of worship.

deliverance. In case you have fallen, though I have not shined shoes for it, have not suffocated myself handsome in a tight, bright tie, Sunday comes to me again as it did in childhood. We few left who listen to the radio leave ourselves available to surprise. We pray unaware of prayer. We are an ugly people. Forgive me. I do not wish to sing like Tremaine Hawkins. But Lord, if I could become the note she belts halfway into the fifth minute of the Potter's House, when black vocabulary heralds homemade belief for any kind of havoc, there is deliverance. She means that even after I am not listening, I am not a saint. Because I keep trying to become a sound. Something you will remember once you've lived enough not to believe.

0: That's Jericho Brown reading from his new book of poems called The Tradition. Now, as a poet, he's been working with and transforming religious language for some time in very unique and powerful ways. His award-winning collection, The New Testament, for example, includes poems called 1 Corinthians 13:11, Psalm 150, and Hebrews 13. Charles Monroe Cain sat down with him and asked why his poems so often turn to worship, to the Bible, and to religion.
1: I grew up in a black church where so much of what I saw and so much of what I heard was a perfect foundation for poetry. There's so much pageantry and pomp and circumstance in the black church, and so much reverence for the way things are spoken and the way things are sung and the way worship happens together among the people in the congregation. So I think one of the reasons why I'm always turning to religion is that I'm always turning back to that feeling that I would get at church when I was a kid, listening to the preachers or hearing someone sing, or the way form in a poem becomes exciting is because it still has surprises. In spite of the fact that we know the poem has a meter or we know the poem has a rhyme, I think that's similar to how in church, in the order of service, you know what's coming next. And yet you don't really know. You know some people are going to shout, for instance, but you don't know when that's going to happen, and you don't know who the spirit is going to fall on. Even at the level of the line break in a poem, I get to the end of a line and I don't know what's going to come next. And I love reading poems for that reason, because it reminds me of my relationship to faith and to doubt, that we get to the end of the line sort of holding on to the belief that in that moment of doubt, in that moment of the line break, we will indeed get to a landing.
2: You know, you're mentioning belief. What about worship? In the Baptist church, from your tradition, worship is huge and active and full of vim and vigor. Do you feel that you still have the same level of worship as you would have in the Baptist church?
1: Well, that's part of what happens in this poem, right? I'm reflecting on the time that worship was paramount in a certain way. And that's why Tremaine Hawkins, that wonderful singer, that really amazing soprano voice, comes up in this poem. And I don't think I've lost that. Obviously, it's not the same as it was in the church that I was growing up in, but I know how to seek it out in my life, and I know how to have moments of excitement and joy, singing, clapping of my hands. And I do want to say this on this radio show. What's really important, I think, to each one of us is that we have the opportunity to sit in our moments of gratitude, right? No matter how down and out we are, we each have some moment where we feel a little good about something. And if we are allowed to observe that moment without shame, if we are allowed to say a thank you, even under our breaths, I think that makes a difference to the way the rest of the day goes and how much gratitude we can have or experience in the future from that moment. So that's really important to me.
2: Can I read to you from the Bible? Would you mind if I read something from the Bible?
1: Sure. Yes,
2: and this is from Romans 12:1. I beseech you, therefore, brethren, by the mercies of God, that ye present your bodies a living sacrifice, holy, acceptable unto God, which is your reasonable service. You have a poem called Romans 12:1. Can you explain how that came from that verse?
1: Yeah, I was really interested in this idea of the sacrifice of the body, and that the sacrifice of the body should lead to some form of transcendence or revelation or epiphany, that through the sacrifice of our body, you get to heaven, right? I was like, what about the enjoyment of the body?
2: Yes.
1: Is it possible to reach heaven without the sacrifice of the body, but also through the enjoyment of the body, right? Through physical, through lovemaking.
2: Well, let's hear your Romans 12:1 then.
1: Romans 12:1. I will begin with the body in the year of our Lord, porous and wet, love-racked and willing. In my 23rd year, a certain obsession overtook my body, or I should say, I let a man touch me until I bled, until my blood met his hunger, and so was changed, was given a new name, as is the practice among my people, who are several and whole, holy and acceptable. On the whole, hurt by me, they will not call me brother. Hear me coming, and they cross their legs, as men are wont to hate women. as women are taught to hate themselves. They hate a woman they smell in me, every muscle of her body clenched in fits beneath men heavy as heaven. My body, dear, dying, sacrifice, desirous as I will be, black as I am.
2: Wow. Oh, my God. That's such a powerful poem.
1: Thank you so much.
2: As a gay man, don't you just want to, like, just scream at the church to let you in the door and not judge you?
1: No. Interestingly enough, there are things that I want for people in the church, but they're the same things I want for everybody, and that's freedom.
2: Right.
1: You know, I want people to be free to encounter other people whole and to love them. There was a point in my life where that did sort of manifest itself in a feeling of wanting to scream, but I don't think I feel that way now. I thank God for getting older so that I'm not carrying around anger about something I have nothing to do with. You know, it's really none of my business. I don't like being in situations where people want to legislate my body.
2: Right.
1: Why are you making decisions for other people's life? I don't understand.
2: I would love, I don't have one, but if you could pick a, I guess I'll just use the word good news. If you could pick a poem of the good news and read us one more poem to take us out on that note, would you mind?
1: You want a happy poem?
2: No, I didn't say that. I didn't say happy. I said good news. So I'm just saying a poem that has that spirit, you know, because they've heard the whole interview now, right? And now the point is let's take them out.
1: Well, there is a poem, you know, I love poetry. I think this interview's made that evident. But there's one thing that I love more than poetry, and I've always been trying to figure out how to get it into my poems. So the one thing that I love probably more than poetry is cuddling. I think it's the best thing in the world when you could just hold somebody or get held. Anyway, so I wrote this poem, and it's about cuddling. So this is the good news. Are you ready?
2: Yeah, I'm ready.
1: Stand. Peace on this planet, or guns glowing hot. We lay there together as if we were getting something done. It felt like planting a garden or planning a meal for a people who still need feeding. All that touching, or barely touching, not saying much, not adding anything, the cushion of it, the skin and occasional sigh, all seemed like work worth mastering. I'm sure somebody died while we made love. Somebody killed somebody black. I thought then of holding you as a political act. I may as well have held myself. We didn't stand for one thought, didn't do a damn thing. And though you left me, I'm glad we didn't.
2: Amen.
1: That's the good news.
2: That's the good news.
0: Jericho Brown is the author of award-winning books of poetry like The Tradition and The New Testament, and he directs the creative writing program at Emory University in Atlanta. Charles Monroe Kane talked with him. That's a story from To the Best of Our Knowledge, where curiosity is a way of life. 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
3: I am 50 feet underwater, alone, a quarter mile offshore from the Kohala coast of Hawaii Island. The fish on my stringer are bleeding into the current. I can see the faint copper trace dissolve into blue. Something in the water around me is reading the signal. Then the shadow comes. 15 feet of tiger shark, striped and deliberate, materializing from the haze the way large things do underwater. Not approaching so much as arriving. She circles once. Her eyes find mine. She stops. I do not turn away. I hold position, eye to eye, and I wait. People who haven't spent years in the ocean read this as confrontation, a near-death experience to recount at dinner parties. But I see a shark almost every dive. The shark is not a metaphor. She is a Tuesday. Hanging there in the blue while she decides what I am, I think about my father. Dr. Moges Bizuna, born in Harar, Ethiopia, in 1944, the son of a wealthy man who refused to acknowledge him, raised in a shack by his mother. At 10 years old, he left home and traveled 50 miles to find a school, because the town he came from had no school past the third grade, and he had already decided that the ceiling above him was not his ceiling. He's 81 years old now. He's losing his vision. The man who chased light across continents can no longer read his phone. There's a story my father told at every party, every family gathering, every holiday table throughout my childhood in Indianapolis. He told it the way people tell stories that contain them, not to inform, but to return. He was 10 years old, sharing a single rented room with four other boys at the school 50 miles from home. They paid $2 a month, pennies, for injera and shurawat twice a day and a place to sleep. When winter came and the days grew shorter, they were offered candles for 25 cents each. One boy refused to pay his share. The other four children, including my father, each paid extra and bought the candles themselves. They were 10 years old. They had already learned that the agreement, everyone contributes, everyone benefits, was the only structure that worked. You did not wait for perfect conditions. You filled the gap and moved forward. But the boy who refused to pay used the light the most. He sat closest to the candle. He read the longest. He seemed to believe he was clever. So they took their blankets and built a wall around him. If he would not pay for the light, he would not receive it. But the enclosure had a flaw. They couldn't seal the ceiling. Light leaked through the top and pooled inside his fort. While they shivered in open air, he was warm and illuminated. And because he was 10 years old and hadn't yet learned the cost of certain kinds of cleverness, he began to read aloud, just to let them know. So they sat in the dark, together, and refused to buy light at all. The boy had fashioned his own candle from fat and cloth. The smell spread through the neighborhood until neighbors arrived with sticks and taught him a lesson that reason could not. After that, he paid his share. They lit the candle. They all had light. My father told this story laughing, not as a lesson. He never said, "And so you see, the moral is," he told it as a memory that delighted him, that contained something true about how the world works. He laughed at the rancid candle. He laughed at the neighbors. He laughed at the image of 5 10-year-old boys negotiating the economics of shared light. I retold it at his 70th birthday party in Indianapolis. He had forgotten the story entirely. He listened to me tell it and laughed with his whole body, as if though hearing it for the first time. By then, it had already passed from him to me so completely that he no longer needed to carry it.

My parents fled Ethiopia in 1978. The Derg, the military junta, had marked my father for arrest. He had one night. He left immediately, going into hiding in the countryside. My mother stayed behind with their toddler, Umsalu, hoping the danger would pass. It didn't. By April of that year, staying meant dying. They walked to Sudan, on foot. They reached a camp, and it was there, in the space between one life and the next, that I was conceived. Not planned, not an accident, but the natural consequence of two people who had survived something together and were still choosing to believe in the future. They did not know if they would make it to Frankfurt. They conceived me anyway. They moved forward anyway. They released the outcome anyway.

They reached Frankfurt, where I would be born a few months later. My father's brother, Alemayo, was painting a hunger cloth for a German church. That commission financed my parents' flight from Sudan. In 1981, after my first birthday, the White Harvest Church in Indianapolis sponsored our immigration to the United States. My brother rejoined us a year later, after 4 years of separation, held whole by his grandmother, while my parents rebuilt a life on the other side of the world.

0: My father completed his PhD. He taught anatomy and physiology for 30 years. The architecture of the human body, how systems connect, how structure supports function, how every visible action depends on invisible preparation. He was teaching the same thing in the classroom he had learned in horror. He just had a different language for it by then. Last week, my children's mother called and asked me to take the kids. My daughter, Mary Coco, 12. My son, Mogus Mackay, 10, named for his grandfather. Later that night, she sent me a message. Thank the kids. I didn't know what she meant. I asked them about it in the morning. Mary has been making sea creatures from beads and elastic cord, squids, octopuses, starfish, and selling them to her classmates. Mogus learned to make them too and sells the same item for $20 that his sister sells for $10. He has always understood leverage. When they arrived at their mother's house and found her upset, they didn't ask for an explanation. They came up with a plan. Mary gave Mogus $50, money they had made themselves at school with their hands, and sent him out into the rain to find something to ease her mother's pain. He walked to 4 stores. He selected a necklace, her favorite lemonade, and a small jade cat, because their mother loves cats. Mary stayed home and watched her baby half-sibling until the boyfriend came back from work. They left the gifts and a note on the bed and said nothing about it afterward. I did not teach them to do this. I recognized it. I have seen it before. In a cold room in horror. In a refugee camp in Sudan, in a retirement community in Charlotte where my father can no longer see his grandchildren's faces. My father traveled 50 miles. I descend 50 feet. My children spent $50, not because they were told, but because darkness asked and they answered with what light they had. My father's losing his vision. A window once open is now closing. I cannot fix this. What I can do is keep diving, keep teaching, keep raising Mogus and Mary Coco in the light of what was passed to me. Now it passes forward again, in small, unremarkable acts. A necklace, a lemonade, a jade cat left silently on a bed.
1: Henry David Thoreau said, "Men lead lives of quiet desperation," which is not really a remarkable quote, unless you stop to consider that he said it without ever having seen the Jerry Springer Show. I'm Robert Skoglund in Tents Harbor, Maine.

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1: London. 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

0: It's spring, in the Northern Hemisphere at least, so it feels like the perfect time to talk about ice, since it's more likely to be cooling our drinks than ruining our commutes for a while. For all its familiarity, ice is a really odd substance. It floats, for one, because it's less dense than its liquid form. It's not the only substance that does that, but there aren't very many. We're not entirely sure why it's slippery, which was the subject of a Quanta story not long ago, and it comes in a bewildering array of forms, crystalline phases, they're called. It's fascinating that we have this compound that covers most of the Earth, infuses our atmosphere, makes life possible, and we're still learning new things about it. Welcome to the Quanta Podcast, where we explore the frontiers of fundamental science and math. I'm Samir Patel, editor-in-chief of Quanta Magazine. At the turn of the 20th century, there were 12 known phases of ice. We are now, thanks to recently reported findings, getting close to double that, with some wrinkles added to the forms we already knew about. We reported on the most recent burst of new findings in this area in a recent story called Physicists Discover the Most Complex Forms of Ice Yet, by the latest addition to Quanta's staff, math writer Shalma Wegsman, and she's here to talk us through it. Welcome to the show, Shalma.
1: Hi, thank you.
0: So, Shalma, what's the big idea?
1: The big idea is that we've been studying all the different forms of ice for over a century, and we keep finding new kinds of ice, and they keep getting weirder, and all the simulations and theories suggest that we're going to keep finding more for as long as we look.
0: Obviously, we're going to get into this idea of what constitutes a form of ice and what's weird about ice. But to get us there, I think we need a little water 101. Let's just talk about the actual structure of water and how that contributes to what ice is.
1: Ice is just water in its solid form. So water is H2O. It's an oxygen and two hydrogens attached to it. And you might remember from chemistry class that this is a bent molecule. So rather than the hydrogen sticking out straight in a line, they stick out at a very specific angle. A
0: little Mickey Mouse looking molecule.
1: Yeah. If you orient it that way, the hydrogens are the two little ears and the oxygen's the bigger head. And the reason for this bent shape is that aside from the two hydrogens you have, the oxygen also has a few other unbonded electrons, and they stick out on the other end, and they kind of are invisible in this little picture of the H2O molecule that we're used to looking at. But all of these different electrons, both the ones that are bonded to the hydrogen and the extra ones, they all repel each other electrically, and so they force each other to spread out in this very specific angular way. So when you have a bunch of water molecules and you cool them down, they will orient each other so that the free electrons are attracted to the hydrogen of the other H2O molecules, and they'll form a repeating structure. So the fact that ice is a crystal means that if you look at it microscopically and you look at all the molecules, it's in some repeating structure.
0: Let's talk first about the ice that's in a glass, the ice that we're constantly in contact with. What is the structure of that ice, and what do we call that phase?
1: So now we call this ice 1, right? Or ice 1H specifically. H stands for hexagonal.
0: Okay.
1: So if you look at the structure of the ice in your ice cube or the ice that's, you know, in a glacier or something that you see anywhere on Earth, you'll see this hexagonal structure. So it's a hexagon, and at each corner is a different H2O molecule. And
0: right,
1: they're
0: so
1: oriented.
0: Very regular, familiar looking kind of crystal structure.
1: Mm-hmm.
0: Is all the ice on Earth ice 1H?
1: Yeah, so all of the ice that we find on Earth's surface and glaciers and our freezers, you know, when lakes freeze over, that's all ice 1H. There is also ice 1C, which stands for cubic. This is really rare. It only really happens in the upper atmosphere or the contrails of planes, and it's when the ice freezes at an even colder temperature, and it doesn't last very long.
0: Okay. We're talking about a molecule that has a lot of little things going on, simple though it is, and this idea that what we're looking for is a structure of how those pieces will bond and snap together.
1: Yeah.
0: When we talk about different forms, crystalline phases of ice, like what are we talking about exactly?
1: Mm-hmm. Yeah, so we're talking about different ways that the H2O molecules bond together. So in ice 1, whether it be the cubic or the hexagonal, each H2O is bonded to four others. But you can imagine, if you think of this hexagon shape, that this leaves a lot of space in between the different H2O molecules. Mm-hmm. And if you were to put the water or ice under pressure, some of it will kind of fill in those gaps and they'll bond in different ways to become even more dense. And so you can get all these other forms of crystal structures when you put ice under pressure.
0: Right. Okay. So pressure, is that the primary means by which, I guess, scientists now are trying to determine other crystalline structures of ice?
1: Yeah. You're used to making ice in your freezer by lowering the temperature, right? But you can also imagine that if you put water under enough pressure, it'll also be forced into a solid structure.
0: Regardless of the temperature.
1: And it turns out that different temperatures and different pressures, the combination of the two will lead to different structures.
0: Yeah, the ice phase diagram is like temperature versus pressure.
1: Exactly.
0: Now, this being quanta, we don't always need like a why are we interested in this? Because it's fundamental science. It's the joy of discovery, right? But why are scientists continuing to probe all the different ways that they can make ice?
1: I mean, one thing is just it's water, right? It's one of the most abundant things on the planet.
0: Knowing about it's helpful in general.
1: Yeah, we want to know as much as we can about it. But there's kind of two other motivations that come into play here. One comes from planetary science. So a lot of these phases of ice, the more strange ones that we're talking about, they wouldn't exist on Earth because you need these extreme pressures. And like when you get to those pressures inside the Earth, you kind of stop finding water there. But elsewhere in the solar system, like in icy planets like Uranus and Neptune, or in the moons of Saturn and Jupiter, some of them are ice moons that consist of ice all the way down, right? And so these planets and moons might have ice in very strange forms that we're not used to here. And if we ever want to, you know, send a probe there and be able to model what we're seeing, we got to know what the forms of ice will look like. So that's one thing. And also some of these strange forms of ice might be responsible for these icy planets still being able to have magnetic fields or something. So in 2019, there was the discovery of this kind of ice that can conduct electricity. And there's an idea that perhaps this is why some of these ice planets can still have a magnetic field, which is weird. So that's one motivation. And the other one comes more from the crystal side of it. So seeing ice as a crystal, there's a whole field that's interested in understanding how crystals change form, like crystal morphology. And this is relevant in a few places, but especially in pharmaceuticals. A lot of our drugs are crystals, and some of them need to have a very specific form or structure to behave in the body in the way that we want. And, you know, there's apparently a problem. This came up in my reporting, and it was kind of interesting. Like, if you have a factory that is made to produce some drug in some very specific form, you really don't want someone coming in and like dropping something into the batch or like who knows what and like accidentally changing the form and then finding a whole new structure and then you can't go back to the original structure. Like, you really want to understand how these phases change and move from one to the other and what conditions make that possible.
0: This is a great route to understanding how crystals form and what different crystal formations you can get and how you would produce them. Okay. So I want to get into some of the practicalities of making different forms of ice, but I wonder, I mentioned the phase diagram. We talked about ice one and having a couple of different letters associated with it. I wonder if we can just do a little bit of a tour of different forms of ice. You mentioned there's one that conducts electricity. Which, you know, obviously liquid water does, but ice 1H doesn't, right? Or at least doesn't do it well at all. But which phase conducts electricity?
1: Yeah, so they call it super ionic ice. It's also ice 18. They earn the numbers whenever they're discovered. So the numbers represent the order of discovery, not any relationship between the different kinds of ice.
0: So 18 is recent, right?
1: Yeah, that one was seen for the first time in either 2018 or 2019, I think. We reported on it in 2019.
0: Right.
1: And one of the more recent ones that we reported on in this story this year is plastic ice 7. So it doesn't sound like 18, and it's what happens when you start with ice 7, which is this highly pressurized ice, and then you heat it up. And then at some point you heat it up so much that all the molecules start spinning really fast.
0: so weird.
1: Yeah, it's kind of weird.
0: Yeah.
1: So like the structure is still in place, so it's still ice 7, but now it's spinning a lot, and this makes it a little elastic, like a little bendy.
0: Okay.
1: And they think that this is kind of a precursor to this superionic ice 18, in which case you heat it up even more and the hydrogens, the protons, actually, rather than just rapidly rotating, they fully break off apart from the oxygens. And hydrogen is really just protons, by the way.
0: Yeah.
1: And so those start flowing, and that's what allows it to conduct electricity.
0: That's interesting. Okay, yeah. So we have 18. We talked about plastic ice 7.
1: Yeah.
0: When we're talking about high pressure and high temperature,
1: mm-hmm.
0: how this is always all relative, right? Because we talk about,
1: yeah.
0: you know, when you say cold fusion, you mean room temperature fusion, not hot fusion, right?
1: Mm-hmm.
0: What is our relative frame of reference here? What is the pressure and temperature we're talking about for ice 7, for example?
1: Well, I think it depends because we don't actually know exactly where. Like, we have this picture of water's phase diagram. We're still working out the details of, like, where exactly ice phase changes from one to the other. So I can't give you, like, a precise temperature that ice 7 changes to plastic ice 7, but it's around, like, 500 degrees Celsius.
0: Okay, so
1: like
0: really hot.
1: Really hot, yeah.
0: Extremely
1: yeah.
0: hot ice that's a little bendy.
1: Yes.
0: Is plastic ice 7.
1: Is plastic ice 7.
0: Okay.
1: Yeah.
0: Okay. Are there any other phases of ice that are worth us pausing on for a second?
1: Yeah. So, I mean, part of why there are so many and we keep finding more is that there are some phases of ice like ice 7, which are kind of the most stable form of ice at those extreme pressures. But you can also get what are called metastable states, which are very fleeting kinds of ice. So for a very brief moment, like a fraction of a second, ice will like click into some bizarre structure and then click away and like, you know, like.
0: Thank you for the sound effect. This is audio, right? Well
1: exactly.
0: done.
1: So ice 4 is an example of this where apparently researchers gave it a nickname, Will-o'-the-Wisp, which is, I guess, from folk tales, like a light that sailors will see on the water or something, just to capture how mysterious it is because they saw it this one time. I don't remember what year, but
0: early. It's 4.
1: Early on. It was number 4. And then they had trouble ever finding it again. so that's why.
0: Are we sure it exists?
1: We're sure it exists because one of the recent results, the people who discovered ice 22,
0: which we're going to get to,
1: they also figured out a way to like reliably recreate ice 4, which is cool.
0: So we know it's not a phantom ice.
1: Exactly. Yeah.
0: Right. Okay. So some of these phases that we're going to find in various places are metastable, which means I think in practice, like in the diagram, like they don't take up a lot of space, right? Because there's very specific conditions under which they exist and then they no longer exist.
1: Yeah.
0: Okay. Now, I mentioned at the beginning that at the turn of the century, meaning in the year 2000, there was 12 known phases of ice,
1: mm-hmm.
0: which means we've gone pretty quick in terms of the high pressures or mm-hmm. the experimental conditions to create more of these. And you said ice 18 was 2019. So where are we now? How many known phases of ice do we have at this moment?
1: So I think fully confirmed, like peer-reviewed, 21, and then there's this 22 result that I think is undergoing peer review, but in theory, 22.
0: Now we're on to the latest findings of at least ICE 21,
1: mm-hmm.
0: right?
1: Yeah.
0: Okay, so let's talk about who did this work and what characterizes ICE 21 and the potential ICE 22 that you mentioned.
1: It was done by a group in Korea at the Korea Research Institute of Standards and Science. So there was actually this researcher, Yang J. Kim, was a postdoc there and then has since moved to California to the Lawrence Livermore Lab. And he saw hints of this mysterious ICE 21 back when he was working in Korea as a postdoc, but he thought basically what he saw was a mistake. Like he saw a weird pattern in the data and he didn't have time to really investigate it, or he wasn't able to see if this corresponded to a real structure of ice.
0: Yeah.
1: And so he left without knowing, and they followed up since and confirmed that this is its own phase of ice. And what's special about it is that it's by far the most complex phase of ice we've ever seen. So most phases of ice, we said it goes down to a repeating structure at some level. And most of them will repeat every few H2O molecules, you know, maybe just a couple. But ICE 21, the simplest repeating block is made up of 152 water molecules.
0: Okay, that's amazing. Let's stop on that for a second.
1: Yeah.
0: 152 molecules in a structure that doesn't repeat. And then that exact 152 repeats over and over again in this
1: exactly.
0: particular form.
1: Yeah, it's having like a really weird like Lego block that
0: yeah,
1: you build
0: yeah.
1: with.
0: Where is this on the phase diagram? Is this higher pressure than mm-hmm. we've experienced before? What is it in temperature?
1: Yeah, so it's actually like room temperature. It's actually not cold or hot ice okay. very much, but it is extreme pressures. So part of, you know, why we're able to find all these new structures recently is that there've been a lot of advancements in just the technology that we have that's able to compress water to such an extreme pressure. And especially it's a tricky thing to both compress water to extreme pressures and also not heat it up too much if you're looking at this very specific part of the phase diagram.
0: Right, right. The temperature will change as you compress it more.
1: Right, exactly. Yeah, okay. So there's tons of really advanced techniques that get really cool, some using lasers and whatever.
0: But how did they do this one?
1: This one, they use something called a diamond anvil cell. So it's basically two pieces of diamond and you put a drop of water in between, and then that's able to compress the water to pressures like those inside the earth, like around the upper core.
0: That's it's a lot of pressure.
1: It's a lot of pressure, and it's thanks to the fact that diamonds are so, you know, hard.
0: Diamond anvil cell.
1: Yeah.
0: That's a cool piece of kit.
1: Yeah.
0: And then they're able to control the temperatures so they can get this particular phase. You said that ICE 21, 152 molecules in its mm-hmm. repeating pattern, metastable. So what does it collapse into?
1: So this is in the realm where the most stable form of ice would be ICE 6. So it's like while Yang Jae Kim was studying how to get to ICE 6, it for a second passed through this phase, which was ICE 21. So the fact that ice pops in through all these metastable states is something kind of interesting, because we would expect classically that any crystal structure will go to the lowest energy, you know, most stable arrangement. And so the fact that it's popping through these like highly, highly complex phases and structures is kind of unintuitive a little bit.
0: Right. And that is a clearly defined regular structure.
1: Yeah. It kind of locks into
0: a very specific bonding structure. Right.
1: Yeah.
0: Okay. Now, you mentioned ICE 22 potentially, not peer reviewed yet. What do we know about 22?
1: 22 is even more complex. It's 304 molecules in each repeating unit.
0: So even more complex, even higher pressure, I would assume?
1: So no, they actually found ICE 22 at a slightly lower pressure and temperature. So it's not exactly that, you know, the more extreme the situation, the more complex the ice.
0: Just a quick question for Kurt Vonnegut fans. What do you know about ICE 9?
1: I know, yeah, this was a lot of comments.
0: Yeah, I'm sure.
1: Looking for ICE 9.
0: We got to, you know, let's give the people what they want. A, we know it's not going to freeze the whole world.
1: Totally fine. Like, it's not going to freeze the whole world. Discovered in 1968, apparently.
0: Okay.
1: And also one of these high-pressured forms of ice.
0: Right. You said at the beginning that it seems like we're just going to keep finding mm-hmm. more. So what's next? Like, let's unpack this a little bit.
1: Mm-hmm.
0: What gives us the impression that we will keep finding more? Like, we're getting to really complex mm-hmm. crystalline structures that are metastable, so they're only existing for a second. Are we just going to keep compressing it to higher and higher levels and tweaking the temperature a little bit and seeing what happens? And do we expect we'll look back in another 25 years and be like, oh, there's 50 forms of ice?
1: Yeah. There's researchers out there. Federica Copari is part of a team also in Livermore that is trying to up the pressure a lot. So she's trying to bring us to like double the pressure at the very center of the earth just to see what happens, you know?
0: Whoa.
1: I mean,
0: and these diamond anvil cells are capable of doing that.
1: Possibly. We might need to combine different techniques here. And apart also from getting to the pressures, you need to be able to tell what the structure is. So you also need to have ways to measure and take pictures of that structure.
0: How did they do that?
1: So they did that with ICE 21 by bringing it to this really large laser facility in Germany. It's called the European X-ray Free Electron Laser Facility. It's like 3.5 kilometers long. They accelerate electrons through and bounce them around.

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1: This is the fact that we keep finding these metastable states that are so complex suggests that, you know, if you kind of zoom in to like any phase change process, maybe it's passing through many of these different metastable states. And people have done simulations, like computer simulations, modeling the dynamics of water molecules at these different pressures. And they've found tens of thousands of different possible phases.
2: To be fair, those aren't all necessarily like ever going to happen.
1: Yeah, yeah.
2: Like they're not necessarily real or experimentally, you can't necessarily create them, but they're possible.
1: Yeah. The phase doesn't get the Roman numeral name until it's seen in a laboratory, but the simulations kind of just hint at what is possible. All of these phases are usually seen in simulations before they're discovered, though. You might not know which one you're going to find, though, once you go to the lab. Some of them that the simulation shows, they might never be possible. Like maybe that would just require too much energy, or like maybe it'll just be too unstable and we would never see such a thing.
2: Yeah.
1: But it's hard to know where to draw that line until you really go and measure it.
2: Well, I think we needed that like critical mass of at least a few. So 21, 22, PlasticGeist 7 to like say, okay, let's do a story about this. So maybe in a few years we'll have, you know, 25 and there'll be a reason to say, oh, there's something actually really interesting and unusual about these new forms of ice that they're going to continue to find.
1: Mm-hmm. I mean, even just the fact that ice comes in so many forms kind of shows just how much complexity can hide in even these simple substances that we think are so familiar.
2: Yeah, yeah. And now, you know, we get to be the person at the party who says, oh, check out the, you know, the ice 1H in my drink and
1: exactly.
2: Start a whole conversation about how there's all these different forms of ice.
1: Right.
2: Well, people should check the story out because the graphics really help in sort of visualizing what these different crystal structures look like. Thanks for coming on the show to talk to us about it, Shalma.
1: Yeah, thank you so much. This was fun.
2: Before we let you go, we like to ask all of our guests for a recommendation. Mm-hmm. So what's exciting your imagination this week?
1: There's a movie that I saw a few months ago that I can't stop thinking about. I would describe it as kind of the most human movie I've ever seen that you could still call a sci-fi. And it's called Until the End of the World. It came out in 1991. And like the sci-fi element is that there's a doctor who wants to allow his blind wife to see. So he creates some technology that allows him to put images in her brain. But that's just a piece of this whole thing. And it kind of becomes this very human thing with so many like nuanced feelings around it. And it's also kind of like a road movie that goes all around the world. There's a love triangle. I specifically recommend the director's cut, which is 5 hours long, but there's some scenes in it.
2: Who's the director?
1: Wim Wenders. I've only seen this film of his, but it's now one of my favorites. And yeah, there's some scenes, especially in the director's cut, where you just feel being a human in this weird sci-fi scenario, but it's just great.
2: Amazing. We'll check it out. Also on Quanta this week, you can read about the first burst of findings from the Vera Rubin Observatory and an essay exploring Gödel's famous incompleteness theorem, which suggests that there will always be some math that is just unprovable. If you've been enjoying the Quanta podcast, please take a moment to rate the show and leave a review. We'd love to hear from you. The Quanta Podcast is a podcast from Quanta Magazine, an editorially independent publication supported by the Simons Foundation. I'm Quanta's editor-in-chief, Samir Patel. Funding decisions by the Simons Foundation have no influence on the selection of topics, guests, or other editorial decisions in this podcast or in Quanta Magazine. 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The production team is Ali Budner, Deborah J. Balthazar, Genevieve Sponsler, and Tommy Bazarian. The executive producer of PRX Productions is Jocelyn Gonzalez. 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
3: That sound was already

0: familiar across the U.S. military, which for years has been fielding small drones that let frontline ground troops see, for instance, what's over the next hill or inside a nearby tree line. More and more, though, that sound is going to be followed by this one. The Pentagon has begun a huge push to buy hundreds of thousands of small attack drones, the type that have long been the dominant weapon in Ukraine. Drones are responsible for about three-quarters of that war's casualties. This push was the subject of a recent hearing of the Senate Armed Services Committee, chaired by Republican Roger Wicker of Mississippi.
1: Both the American commercial drone industry and the Pentagon are years behind the curve in producing and employing drones. Catching up is as necessary as it is difficult, but I believe we're finally on the cusp of charting a future for American drone dominance.
0: In fact, drone dominance is the name of the Pentagon's new billion-dollar program to jumpstart mass production of small one-way attack drones. It's staging competitions among manufacturers and expects to buy 30,000 of the drones in the next few months and 300,000 next year. That still isn't a lot by the standards of the Ukraine war, says Katerina Bonder, who researches drone warfare at the Center for Strategic and International Studies.
2: Ukrainians produce 6 million drones per year.
0: She says the U.S. urgently needs large numbers of small attack drones for training and to learn how to integrate them into the way that forces fight. So think of that 300,000 as expendable.
2: You can treat them as bullets, basically. That's how they do it in Ukraine.
0: She says the Pentagon's drone buying initiative is a good first step, but just as important is teaching the troops to use them.
2: If you talk to Ukrainian military, they would tell you that despite all the cool software, AI, and, you know, all this kind of stuff, 80% of strike mission success depends on drone operator skills. How to integrate them, how to actually fight with them, this is something valuable, and it's really hard to buy for money. So there is a lot of work has to be done.
0: Some units are already doing that work.
3: So more or less, the training's focused on integrating the unmanned aerial systems into realistic combat scenarios.
0: Captain Andrew Cannon is a company commander with the 1st Battalion, 2nd Marine Regiment out of Camp Lejeune. He was speaking from a California base where his unit was doing realistic combat training to help the Marines figure out how to incorporate small attack drones, hoping to build lessons to share across the Marine Corps. His unit is using the Neros Archer, which is one of the first selected so far in the Pentagon competition. Not much bigger than a dinner plate, it looks much like the kind hobbyists use. He says the Marines using it are enthusiastic about the new capabilities it gives them.
3: It gives us lethality and precision. It gives small unit leaders the ability to apply force in a very controlled and deliberate way. It allows us to be very effective while reducing risk to the Marines with that standoff that it allows. I'd say a big increase in lethality at the squad level.
0: Some senators at the committee hearing spoke of the quest for drone dominance as a watershed moment in warfare, with Connecticut Democrat Richard Blumenthal equating it to the nuclear arms race or the early days of space exploration. Meanwhile, Bonder, the drone expert, notes that other countries are continuing to advance. For instance, she says Russia, which was already using AI to automate how its drones pick targets, now has begun experimenting with fully autonomous systems that cut human operators out of decisions about what to attack. I'm Jay Price, reporting.
4: Writer Bill McKibben.
5: There's a basic human need to be heard, to be listened to. 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
4: 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Keeping us human.
6: One city block, everybody's story. That is the simple concept at the heart of the Baltimore-based podcast, Out of the Blocks. I'm Aaron Henkin. I produce Out of the Blocks along with electronic musician Wendell Patrick, and we're going to bring you along to the 300 block of East Eager Street, which is essentially vacant except for two interesting things. It's got the release door of the Baltimore City Jail, and it's got a van that posts up there 5 days a week, a mobile doctor's office that prescribes the opioid addiction medicine buprenorphine. The van and the jail have got an interesting relationship, and the guy you're about to meet, Travis Cook, is familiar with both places.
7: My first experience with Baltimore City Jail, I think I was 17 years of age, and it just seemed like it just been repeatedly. Ever since I was 17 years old, I've just been in and out of jail.
8: How many times do you think you've been in and out of here?
7: I've been in and out of here probably about 20 times.
8: What are most of those arrests for?
7: Drugs, guns, robbery. It ain't too much stuff I really haven't been locked up for. I mainly grew up, you know, on the streets, depending on the streets as my home for real. I started selling drugs when I was around about 13 years old. And from there, it's just, that's the only life that I knew.
8: Tell me about your own history with addiction. I guess you started with selling and then eventually got hooked?
7: Yeah, kind of, sort of, but I actually started like in 2015 as far as sniffing heroin. Little kid who I was in the cell with, he had 15 pills of heroin on him. So he had left it with me, whereas though I supposed to have been selling it. But instead of selling it, you know, I tried it. And it's like I had came home a couple months after that, you know, with a big heroin addiction.
8: So you actually got hooked on heroin while you were behind bars here at the jail?
7: Yes. And the heroin addiction lasted from 2015 to now. Like right now, I'm almost 3 weeks clean.
8: Tell me about this scene here, this van, what it's all about, how you found out about it, sort of like what your experience has been here.
7: I've been coming here 2 or 3 months. My doc is Dr. Megan Barush. She worked with me a lot. You know, when I first came on this van, you know, even though I was putting the Suboxone up in me, I still would turn around and, you know, sniff some heroin. But it's like, you know, from then to now, it's like, you know, the Suboxone, they help.
9: We know being released from jail is one of the highest risk times for overdose. It's really hard for people to get into care, and there's not as much care as we'd like happening inside the system. So we're here really trying to meet people where they are. I'm Dr. Megan Burrish. I am on the faculty at Johns Hopkins. I'm a primary care and addiction medicine physician, and we're at the mobile treatment program called PCARE that allows people getting released to start buprenorphine. Buprenorphine is a long-acting opioid, and as long as you're taking it regularly, it controls the cravings, it keeps you out of withdrawal, and you don't get high from it. So it really is a medication. The baseline is that people come back weekly. As long as their toxicology drug tests show that they're taking the buprenorphine, we continue to work with them, even if it continues to show opiates. And so we want to help work with slow change over time.
7: I haven't felt this good in probably about 10, 15 years, how I feel right now.
8: It must be really interesting to be around the outside of this jail. I mean, you're here a couple times a week on account of the van. And what's it like for you to look at these walls from the outside, thinking about the amount of time you looked out from the inside?
7: You know, like, this jail don't even exist to me no more. This is a chapter that's ended in my book.
6: Travis Cook and his doctor, Megan Burrish, at the PCARE mobile office on the 300 block of East Eager Street. You can hear more voices from this block on the Out of the Blocks podcast. Stories set to music by Wendell Patrick. I'm Aaron Hinken. Thanks for listening.
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12: For the past 3 years, Napoli has been some kind of therapy for me, and it keeps me grounded, you know, reminding me why I decided to make the choices that I made.
13: This is your host, Suki Wessling, and this is a mini babble. It is based on a full-length interview with filmmaker Alexandrine Benjamin, which you can find at babelry.com.
12: My name is Alexandrine Benjamin. I am an independent Haitian filmmaker based in San Juan, Puerto Rico. I have a master's degree in film production from the University of Greenwich in London. I am currently working as an assistant manager here in Puerto Rico, and sometimes I do freelance work, you know, creating content in Haiti.
13: Alexandrine's short feature is called Nap Boule, or Through the Barricades. Like all of her work, Nat Boulay focuses on the needs and desires of Haitian people.
12: Nat Boulay tells the story of Jean and Rose, a modest Haitian couple who embark on a perilous journey during Pays-Loc, solely to find a hospital where they can give birth safely. On their small bike, you know, riding through unpaved roads, they had to face, like, roadblocks. They are threatened with gunfires. And, you know, they had to face so many hardships. But even, you know, despite that, they persevere. But when they finally got into the hospital where the suffering should end, it wasn't the case because the staff behavior worsened their situation because they refused to provide them with the necessary care. And, you know, it's a very poignant story, but it's authentic. It reflects our reality back then and even more so today.
13: The film highlights the difficulty of finding medical care in a country in crisis. The story is set during Pays-Loc, a movement that brought many Haitians to the street demanding change.
12: Some people got into the movement, you know, and they destroyed it from the within, you know. And now whenever you say Pays-Loc, which is something that people should have been part of, but the only thing they can refer to is violence, because that's what it is. That's what it became. That particular movement, which is Pays-Loc, is something that for the first time in my whole life, I've seen Haitian people align behind a specific thing.
13: The movement failed, the president was assassinated, and the country is now governed by a transitional presidential council. Alexandrine was in Britain getting her master's when she hit on the idea of Pays-Loc as the backdrop for a story about maternity care.
12: The desire to create that specific film came out of frustration, to tell you frankly. It was winter of 2020, actually. I had been away for a while studying in London, and it started to be cold, like very cold, and I do not like cold. So I wanted to go back to Haiti, like spending Christmas with my friends and family. But I couldn't because all of the violence going on would prevent me to. And, you know, at the time, several neighborhoods in the capital were blocked by armed bandits. And the road leading to Jacmel, my hometown, was closed through Martissant, which is like, you know, a very big region in Port-au-Prince. So, you know, I started to vent with a friend, you know, he's now my husband, about how such action could impact so many aspects of people's lives in Haiti, especially pregnant women. And that's when he told me that he had written a short treatment for a story similar to this and asked if I wanted to develop it.
13: Alexandrine decided that the film, which could only be shot in Haiti, would serve as her master's thesis.
12: And everybody, like the university members, my families, my friends, they all advised me not to go back, like, you know, and to shoot that specific movie. The university, they wanted to let me use the equipment, but the insurance company said no, they won't allow their equipment to go to such a country with some, imagine me, a whole person, like going there.
13: With the help of friends in Haiti, Alexandrine did most of the legwork from afar. But when she arrived to shoot the film,
12: things went sideways. I mean, I wasn't like, it's not like I was surprised because I know, you know, what the country was like. And people, not all, you know, everybody was happy with what we were doing because some people, powerful people in Haiti, in Jacmel, when they see you with a camera, they are afraid that you are going to show, you know, what they are doing underneath. One time a guy came on the set and he pulled out a gun and he said that we had to stop. And I was I was like, who are you? And then he was like, I'm not interested in what you're saying. I just need you guys to back it, you know, just back it. I don't want you here. I was like, but who are you? Because we have permission from, you know, the mayor's office, from the police department. And he was like, I am an authority. I am a chief, you know, like, but I'm trying to get someone to get me my authorization. He's like, look, lady, I need you out of here. And in the middle of this, the former president, Jovenel Moïse, was assassinated, so we had to stop production for about 3 days.
13: Alexandrine Benjamin has made a beautiful film, but its beauty was not her primary purpose.
12: I didn't get into creating movies because, I wanted to do art. I wanted to help. And I just realized that filmmaking can help with that, and I decided to do filmmaking.
13: As a filmmaker, she has a wide view of what Haitians need to do to heal the country's wounds, from their history of colonization, natural disaster, intractable violence, and interference from outside powers.
12: Our past, I believe, interfere with, our daily lives, and we don't even realize it, some kind of behaviors that we may have, for example, not trusting each other. This is a very big issue in Haiti. We do not trust each other. And you may suddenly know that any good relationship starts with believing, trusting each other. If I don't trust you, I can't have a good collaboration with you. There's nothing good we can do because we are still waiting for when you're going to do something that will hurt me because we've been hurt so much in the past. How do you get that out of the Haitian's mind? Because we're not even aware that we're like that. Well, with Nat Boulay particularly, my main message for Haitian with that film is that we need to think about the impact of our actions before we take them. I know we've been suffering for a long time, but that doesn't mean that we need to hurt each other to get what we need.
13: Filmmaker Alexandrine Benjamin doesn't just hope her film will help heal her country. She has found that it's a touchstone of her own.
12: For the past 3 years, Nat Boulay has been some kind of therapy for me, allowing me to connect with people every now and then, and it keeps me grounded, reminding me why I decided to make the choices that I made, and that even though it can be hard now, but at some point I'm gonna get to where I'm meant to. It's very important for me to keep creating content that can impact people's lives in a positive way. We need to be taking care of each other. No one is going to do it for us. No other nations, not the United States, not Canada, not France. We are responsible for ourselves, and we need to act like that.

thanks to filmmaker Alexandrine Benjamin for sharing her life and work with me. You can learn more at alexandrinebe.com. The song Shishiodoshi is by Steviosphere on Bandcamp. The song Sun Soleil is originally by Haitian singer Dina B, and this performance is by Jaina Sayir. You can find links in the show notes at Bavelry.com. 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
3: This is Bird Note. It's winter and time for a vacation. Let's head to the Amazon. So many birds. What are the sounds we're hearing? Now, that's the colorful cry of the surprisingly drab screaming peahaw. And that hooting sound? That's from the blue-crowned motmot. There's the saucy cry of the black-necked red catinga. And those continuous sounds? Those are insects. Oh, now we're hearing the call of a Cuvier's toucan. And the growl of a howler monkey. Listen for the delicate call of the musician wren.

We have received no reply as yet, period. We would appreciate hearing from you at the earliest possible date, period, paragraph.

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0: It's mid-December and Tikva Records has been open for a week. It's only got 3 weeks to go, but it looks like it's been there forever. The store looks a little like a set from a Jewish Mad Men. Mid-century modern furniture is set against turquoise walls. A trophy case holds black and white bar mitzvah pictures. There's a Yiddish screening room and record covers with titles like Mishmash and Hava Nagila Festival line the walls. Customers like Devin Strolovich, the host of KLW's Fog City Blues, flip through bins of old LPs.
1: They're finding like music that you didn't realize someone had forgotten about, and recasting it and reviving it, and it's pretty cool.
2: We are gonna twist tonight. We're gonna twist tonight. Twist daher, was wärmen Twist als Wilmen mehr, a Schneider, a Schichter, a Villa Becker, mit Twist da sei wie Chabali Checker.
0: A sepia-toned photo of Abraham Zvi Idelson is center stage.
3: Idelson was the first Jewish musicologist, kind of like the Jewish Alan Lomax.
0: That's David Katznelson. He's one of the founders of the Idelson Society, the force behind the Tikva Records pop-up store.
3: The Idelson Society is run purely on passion by four record collectors who sat around a table at one point in time and realized that we all collect and love these records from the Jewish world, these Jewish recordings that have been lost in history.
0: The members of the Idelson Society are using their passion for music to tell a post-World War II history of Jewish life. Their records come from the heyday of Jewish recording, roughly 1950 to 1973, a time that saw the founding of the State of Israel and an era in which Yiddish music and theater intermingled with mainstream popular culture.
3: It was a time period for Jews where, you know, it was post-Holocaust, horrible things had happened, time to regroup, and it was a time when Jews actually felt this sense of ownership and belonging and celebrating their life as both Jews and as Americans as well.
0: In November, the Idelson Society released a compilation called Songs for the Jewish American Jet Set. It includes everything from Jewish cowboy songs to reverb-heavy Israeli surf rock to this track from Joe Amar, a Sephardic singer known as the Moroccan.

0: Kitla Records is also a pop-up performance venue. Musicians as diverse as Will Dog from Ozo Motley and Chom Namol from Dengue Fever have been playing here all month. The space is like the music, a bridge between cultures and generations. Tonight, the store is filled to capacity, maybe past it. The Burton sisters, a duo big on the Borscht Belt circuit in the 1940s, are singing together after a 50-year hiatus. The Burton sisters learned their songs from their mother, a Yiddish-speaking Jew from the Ukraine. For them, this is Jewish soul music.
1: Well, we came from a very an Orthodox family, a very, very a musical family. We were raised in that because on a Friday night, they couldn't put the lights on, of course, and what do? You sang. And, of course, it was Yiddish. When you're raised with a language and you sing, it's just a part of your soul. It's your nefesh. In Hebrew, it's your soul. This is what connects us.
0: Even though the Tikva Records store is gone, the stories behind the music will keep going. Online, with an Idelson Society app, and with any luck, or mazel, as they say in Yiddish, in the record collections of a whole new generation. In San Francisco, I'm Julie Kane for Cross Currents.
2: April 17th. My two kids and I and five of our friends figured we'd bomb up to Brule Lake, where we'd been last October. It's a fairly large lake in the southeast corner of the Boundary Waters, not far from Lutzen Ski Area. My 8-year-old son, Tamarack, is helping with the reporting.
3: And as a Bigfoot specialist, I see dark shadows moving in the trees.
2: It was a beautiful sunny day. The parking lot was empty, and the lake was full of ice. There was a small band of water on the edge, but we couldn't fit the canoe in it. We got some rocks. We may break a path.
4: Check it.
2: We could have walked on the ice and dragged the canoes, but with five of the party under age 10, we decided to go to a nearby campground instead. I planned my next Boundary Waters attempt for a week later. Meanwhile, I talked with Bear Paulson of the company North Star Canoes. I quickly realized he's a certifiable canoeing fanatic.
5: You can definitely drag a canoe across ice. You know, you can drag the canoe either, you know, just literally, you know, grab the front and pull, or there's people that certainly bring harnesses along and that end of things if they're planning on hitting lots of that stuff, and that tends to happen more north. But what people more commonly experience, which is, well, the ice isn't quite thick enough to support me, but it's thick enough to support part of me, and so I'm keeping one canoe and 1 foot's out of the canoe, and I'm kind of pushing my way along.
2: He also told me about a guy called Dr. Popsicle, who has a 1-10-1 rule. 1 minute to gather your wits when you fall in, 10 minutes to freeze your arm or other appendage to the ice, and 1 hour to wait for help. I shuffled that off to the survivalist section of my frontal lobe, and I concentrated on Bear's early season Boundary Waters tips.
5: The rivers are the first thing to open. They open on the west side first, and then it moves east. And the small lakes are the first thing to open, and then it moves east again. And that's that big cold sink that, you know, that big refrigerator called Superior that keeps the east side east over for longer.
2: The sun opens the northern shorelines first, so our early attempt on Brule Lake's southern shore was just too early for liquid water anyway. April 24th, Tamarack and I were back a little bit to the west to an entry point called Hog Creek. It's about 265 miles from Minneapolis. 5 hours or so in a normal car, or 6 to 7 in mine. We got there at 2 a.m. and slept the rest of the night in the van. The parking lot had one car in it. I reckon that might be a good sign. Do you think there'll be ice on the creek?
3: A little. And I don't think you should bring your guitar because it might attract Bigfoots.
2: There were bits of snow in the shady spots in the short path to the creek, but Hog Creek was open and beautiful. On the map, it was a tiny squiggle snaking around for 2 or 3 miles before emptying south into a lake where we hoped to camp. I was worried the creek might be swampy, but it turned out to be an idyllic scene, like a picnic day out of the Wind in the Willows, but in the boreal forest. Wind in the Jack Pines. All we could hear were songbirds paddling and the occasional grouse drumming itself out of the bushes. We drifted past beaver houses and over a couple tiny dams, and in about 2 hours we came around a corner to sun-speckled Parent Lake, and it was free of ice as well. We took the first campsite, which was in a grove of cedars.
3: Parent Lake, day one at the campsite. Right now I'm sitting on a rock. We arrived a few minutes ago, and I'm eating an Oreo. Paul is chopping wood for the fire. It is very sunny. I can hear him making pancakes. This smells really gross on microphone. We're on Parent Lake and I'm here to do some recordings. He was chopping some wood there. Okay, now we're walking in the woods. Pretty cool here. Oh, look at, there's the Biffy. We have to do a little more walk until we get back to camp. Paul's playing the guitar here. Paul, let's see. How do you turn this off?
2: After lunch, we gathered firewood and explored a nearby island. Other than that, we just lazed around camp in our secret utopia, cooking up noodles for supper and swilling some cold cereal before bedtime. In our family, that's called night lunch, and we took it out on the water to a tiny rock island so we could see the last of the sun and feel it on our faces. It was just the two of us. We couldn't even find a Bigfoot. Next morning, we had another breakfast that couldn't be beat. We packed up and drove our canoe back up Hog Creek, starting off a beautiful day and a half in the woods, alone together. No bugs, no entry fees. This is Paul Broha
3: with reporting assistance from Tamarack Broha.
2: Hog Creek Canoe Landing, Lake County, Minnesota.
4: This is Bird Note. How long can a bird fly without once touching the earth or alighting to perch? Experts have speculated for years that some kinds of swifts spend long, continuous periods of their lives in the air. To figure out exactly what they get up to, Swiss scientists began researching alpine swifts, a large species with a wingspan of over 2 feet. The research published in 2013 involved attaching sensors to some of the swifts while they were nesting in Europe and recovering them on the bird's return from spending winter in Africa. It was already known that the swifts eat on the wing, but what about sleep? The sensors showed long periods when the swifts were gliding and not flapping their wings. But scientists aren't sure if that means the birds were asleep. Could be that, like some other animals, alpine swifts do all their sleeping during the summer breeding season and don't sleep at all during migration. As for why they stay aloft so long, while they're supreme flyers, swifts find landing complicated. They can't perch because they have very short legs. So, if they can manage it, avoiding touching down makes perfect sense. For Bird Note, I'm Michael Stein.
6: I'm Haley Taylor, and you're listening to the Rough Draft Diaries. I got that job. You know, that job. The job that you get to pay your bills, but it doesn't really have anything to do with your interests or your intended career. Don't get me wrong, I'm extremely grateful to have this part-time job. I need the income, but I'm nervous. Something in me didn't want to take the position because I felt maybe I was giving up, that the job search had got the best of me, and I couldn't find that position that would lead to a career, and now my only choice is to be a spinster, forever living in my hometown with lots of cats. But maybe it's not completely hopeless. I remember reading this book in college by Philip Yancey called Soul Survivor. The book describes his 13 unlikely mentors with the advice they gave that shaped Yancey's faith. Chapter 8 talks about Dr. C. Everett Koop, the Surgeon General of the United States from 1982 to 89. It was actually the story of how he gained that position that I remember. Dr. Koop had been performing surgery for 3 decades at the Philadelphia's Children's Hospital when he got the call asking him to serve as the nation's Surgeon General. At 64, Koop was 100 days over the age limit for office, and the issue needed congressional action. However, by that time, the nation realized who they were hiring, and a backlash erupted over the outspoken Koop. Planned Parenthood, Now, the New York Times, Washington Post, and many other organizations voiced their opinion against a candidate who appeared to be something of a religious zealot. Dr. Koop waited 9 long months in Washington, D.C., before his position of general surgeon was finalized. Philip Yancey described this time as, "Koop being near the seat of power, but only having the city's scorn, that after 12-hour frenetic workdays, he now faced an empty inbox, a silent telephone, and a blank calendar, a setting that seemed like solitary confinement." However, Koop looks back on this time in gratitude.
7: "I had a chance to look at the health problems of the nation and wonder what I could do about them when I was finally let loose. I decided I would use the office to espouse the cause of the disenfranchised. During that 9 months, I developed a detailed agenda, something no Surgeon General has ever had before. And in the end, that period of acute frustration made possible every single thing I was able to accomplish in office."
6: In an odd way, what I am experiencing now is very similar to Koop's 9-month hiatus. I relate to Koop's 12-hour frenetic work days being compared to empty inboxes and silent phones. I had 3 jobs while at school, jobs that I loved and that were all inside of my interests. I was very busy, but now I'm not as much. I hope this part-time job will be a part of my 9-month Koop hiatus, that I'm just simply planning and making agendas until that phone call comes, confirming that general surgeon job, just like Dr. Koop. I guess we'll see. Thanks for listening to this episode of The Rough Draft Diaries. I'm Haley Taylor.

0: That's Sheridan Oldham, doing her best moose call. She's president of the 700-member Rangeley Guides and Sportsmen's Association.
1: Moose hunting is a very special, kind of once-in-a-lifetime event.
0: But she likely won't be hunting moose again anytime soon. Like a lot of people here in Rangeley, a resort town in Maine's western mountains, she's worried the moose population is dropping fast. And when the moose go, so do the tourists. Ask anyone in town.
2: A live moose is way more viable up here than a dead moose.
0: Gerald White has owned River's Edge Sports in the Rangeley village of Aquasic for 12 years. We talked inside his shop, where stuffed moose, lynx, and wolves gaze out blankly over shelves of fish lures, bear spray, and hunting bows.
2: Most tourists come up here to see moose, and I have them coming into my shop here all the time, asking where can we go see a moose, and it's hard to tell them a place to go now. Pretty much could send them down any of the roads 4 or 5 years ago, and you're bound to see a moose, but that's not the case anymore.
1: A decade ago, it was not uncommon to see 6 or 10 moose either in or along the snowmobile trails in this area. This winter I've seen 2, all winter long.
0: Sherry's association petitioned the Department of Inland Fish and Wildlife to put a hold on hunting permits until the herds build back up. The DIFW already has scientists looking into it.
3: We can't just look out the window and make assumptions about what's going on. We have to have numbers that have some statistical significance.
0: That's Lee Cantor, head moose biologist for the DIFW. In 2010, his office began helicopter surveys, a first for the state. That work has offered a rough headcount, anywhere from 60 to 70,000 moose. But that's a minor part of population problem solving.
3: We need to figure out a way to, estimate and assess over time, survival rates of adult females and calves.
0: So in January, Lee began a new study focused on this group. With help from a contractor called Aerotech, they captured over 60 moose that they fitted with GPS collars and released. I'm riding with Lee on a commercial logging road in Greenville, south of Moosehead Lake. He got an email the night before, generated from the collar of a moose that had died. Within 48 hours, he has to find the animal, take tissue samples, and get those to the University of Maine Animal Health Lab. Out in the brisk February morning, the cold gets into your lungs quickly. The biologists unload snowmobiles from their

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1: Because they don't have to go very far to find another host. Certainly, this is one of Mother Nature's ways of creating balance.
2: Moose can withstand temperatures of 20 to 30 below freezing, but that's with a full coat of hair. Too many ticks, and their skin gets so irritated, they rub the hair right off.
1: The thermal regulation, now just keeping warm, the energy that it takes to survive, is much more difficult.
2: After 40 minutes, we found the dead cow. She's on her right side in the snow, a hind leg hooked around a young red spruce. The men replace their buckskin mittens with latex medical gloves and begin the exam.
3: Our approach for the necropsy is to skin back one side of the moose above the ribcage and everything, just taking the skin back so we can kind of have a view of it, and then start going through all the various organs, trying to note everything along the way.
4: Come on, spleen.
2: Lee and the other Greenville biologist, Scott McClellan, hand samples to Doug for bagging and labeling. The lungs stand out. They're deep beet red, peppered with pinhead-sized white spots.
5: Golly, look at those lungs.
3: Yeah.
5: Jiminy Christmas.
2: That's Scott, who grew up around moose in Maine's North Country.
5: They have either tapeworm or lungworm cysts, which are enveloped around a larva. That's what all these spots right
3: look
5: here.
3: Look at her,
2: The lungworm parasite can cause pneumonia or bronchitis, but it wouldn't kill the animal. They cut into the cow's femur and find another trouble sign.
1: This whitish material in the middle, that still has some fat in it.
2: Doug again.
1: But not a lot. But she's using some of her fat because of her energy demands during the winter. You know, the load of the ticks, all the parasites, and she was lactating this summer with a calf. There's a calf with her, so that's a high energy demand.
2: Basically, this cow died of exhaustion. But there's no smoking gun at the scene. The biologists have to wait for the lab results to see if her death supports a trend or not. Driving back, Lee tells me there's no estimate on the lab turnaround. He thinks the herd is probably healthy, but doesn't discount feedback from the rangeley guides and others.
3: We encourage and want to hear from people. You know, we answer emails, phone calls, we give talks.
2: And in the last 2 years, the DIFW has reduced the Rangeley Region hunting permits from 60 to 15. That wasn't Lee's recommendation. It was a response to the guide speaking up. His research is just part of the ongoing discussion of what's best for the animal.
3: It takes a lot to put that together, and there's a lot of weight on your shoulders to get that done and do it right.
2: The mortality study is scheduled to run for over 5 years. And at the end of it, they'll have a better idea of whether the moose are actually in trouble or just masters of disguise. For Salt Radio, I'm Tim Peterson.

time 50 feet underwater, alone, a quarter mile offshore from the Kohala coast of Hawaii Island. The fish on my stringer are bleeding into the current. I can see the faint copper trace dissolve into blue. Something in the water around me is reading the signal. Then the shadow comes. 15 feet of tiger shark, striped and deliberate, materializing from the haze the way large things do underwater. Not approaching so much as arriving. She circles once. Her eyes find mine. She stops. I do not turn away. I hold position, eye to eye, and I wait. People who haven't spent years in the ocean read this as confrontation, a near-death experience to recount at dinner parties. But I see a shark almost every dive. The shark is not a metaphor. She is a Tuesday. Hanging there in the blue while she decides what I am, I think about my father. Dr. Mogis Bizuna, born in Harvard.

Ethiopia in 1944. The son of a wealthy man who refused to acknowledge him, raised in a shack by his mother. At 10 years old, he left home and traveled 50 miles to find a school, because the town he came from had no school past the third grade, and he had already decided that the ceiling above him was not his ceiling. He's 81 years old now. He's losing his vision. The man who chased light across continents can no longer read his phone. There's a story my father told at every party, every family gathering, every holiday table throughout my childhood in Indianapolis. He told it the way people tell stories that contain them, not to inform, but to return. He was 10 years old, sharing a single rented room with four other boys at the school 50 miles from home. They paid $2 a month, pennies, for injera and sherbet twice a day and a place to sleep. When winter came and the days grew shorter, they were offered candles for 25 cents each. One boy refused to pay his share. The other four children, including my father, each paid extra and bought the candles themselves. They were 10 years old. They had already learned that the agreement, everyone contributes, everyone benefits, was the only structure that worked. You did not wait for perfect conditions. You filled the gap and moved forward. But the boy who refused to pay used the light the most. He sat closest to the candle. He read the longest. He seemed to believe he was clever. So they took their blankets and built a wall around him. If he would not pay for the light, he would not receive it. But the enclosure had a flaw. They couldn't seal the ceiling. Light leaked through the top and pooled inside his fort. While they shivered in open air, he was warm and illuminated. And because he was 10 years old and hadn't yet learned the cost of certain kinds of cleverness, he began to read aloud, just to let them know. So they sat in the dark, together, and refused to buy light at all. The boy had fashioned his own candle from fat and cloth. The smell spread through the neighborhood until neighbors arrived with sticks and taught him a lesson that reason could not. After that, he paid his share. They lit the candle. They all had light. My father told this story laughing, not as a lesson. He never said, "And so you see, the moral is," he told it as a memory that delighted him, that contained something true about how the world works. He laughed at the rancid candle. He laughed at the neighbors. He laughed at the image of 5-10-year-old boys negotiating the economics of shared light. I retold it at his 70th birthday party in Indianapolis. He had forgotten the story entirely. He listened to me tell it and laughed with his whole body, as if though hearing it for the first time. By then, it had already passed from him to me so completely that he no longer needed to carry it.

my parents fled Ethiopia in 1978. The Derg, the military junta, had marked my father for arrest. He had one night. He left immediately, going into hiding in the countryside. My mother stayed behind with their toddler, Umsalu, hoping the danger would pass. It didn't. By April of that year, staying meant dying. They walked to Sudan, on foot. They reached a camp, and it was there, in the space between one life and the next, that I was conceived. Not planned, not an accident, but the natural consequence of two people who had survived something together and were still choosing to believe in the future. They did not know if they would make it to Frankfurt. They conceived me anyway. They moved forward anyway. They released the outcome anyway.

They reached Frankfurt, where I would be born a few months later. My father's brother, Alamayo, was painting a hunger cloth for a German church. That commission financed my parents' flight from Sudan. In 1981, after my first birthday, the White Harvest Church in Indianapolis sponsored our immigration to the United States. My brother rejoined us a year later, after 4 years of separation, held whole by his grandmother, while my parents rebuilt a life on the other side of the world.

0: My father completed his PhD. He taught anatomy and physiology for 30 years. The architecture of the human body, how systems connect, how structure supports function, how every visible action depends on invisible preparation. He was teaching the same thing in the classroom he had learned in horror. He just had a different language for it by then. Last week, my children's mother called and asked me to take the kids. My daughter, Mary Coco, 12. My son, Mogus Mackay, 10, named for his grandfather. Later that night, she sent me a message. Thank the kids. I didn't know what she meant. I asked them about it in the morning. Mary has been making sea creatures from beads and elastic cord, squids, octopuses, starfish, and selling them to her classmates. Mogus learned to make them too and sells the same item for $20 that his sister sells for $10. He has always understood leverage. When they arrived at their mother's house and found her upset, they didn't ask for an explanation. They came up with a plan. Mary gave Mogus $50, money they had made themselves, at school, with their hands, and sent him out into the rain to find something to ease her mother's pain. He walked to 4 stores. He selected a necklace, her favorite lemonade, and a small jade cat, because their mother loves cats. Mary stayed home and watched her baby half-sibling until the boyfriend came back from work. They left the gifts and a note on the bed and said nothing about it afterward. I did not teach them to do this. I recognized it. I have seen it before. In a cold room in horror. In a refugee camp in Sudan. In a retirement community in Charlotte where my father can no longer see his grandchildren's faces. My father traveled 50 miles. I descend 50 feet. My children spent $50, not because they were told, but because darkness asked and they answered with what light they had. My father's losing his vision. A window once open is now closing. I cannot fix this. What I can do is keep diving, keep teaching, keep raising Mogus and Mary Coco in the light of what was passed to me. Now it passes forward again, in small, unremarkable acts. A necklace, a lemonade, a jade cat left silently on a bed.
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3: 0 to 10 and 0 to 50 are critical because that's the transitional pressure starting to build.
4: Bruce Strickrot is a pilot, but not the kind you might imagine. You won't hear him over the intercom on your flight to Hawaii.
3: And then from 50 to 200 meters, you're looking at all the systems wholesale and make sure they're all running.
4: And you won't see him in a jet fighter plane, twisting and turning, leaving trails of red, white, and blue.
3: Once you've established 200 meters, you're monitoring the vehicle. You're monitoring the atmosphere.
4: In fact, if you look up, you won't see him at all.
3: And the other thing you're going to figure out is where are you in the big picture, right? So you know where you want to go, but you got to know where you are to get there.
4: Bruce flies in the opposite direction, to the bottom of the ocean. Bruce Strickrot is an Alvin pilot. He flies a deep submersible vehicle 4,500 meters into the sea.
3: About 4,000 meters, you're getting into the bottom approach phase. Typically, at that point, you start firing up lights and turning on downlooking sonars and really trying to assess where is the bottom and what is underneath you. You might also not want to land right on your site. Maybe there's a community there. You don't want to just land on it. You want to land near it.
4: An average dive in Alvin lasts about 10 hours. That's an hour and a half down, an hour and a half back up, leaving several hours at the bottom. By 4,000 meters, the water is pitch black. And even with lights and sonar, it can be difficult to make out the landscape of the destination. Sea life, hydrothermic vents, rock pillars the size of trees, All of these are potential hazards on the ocean floor and are to be avoided at all costs.
3: And then once you establish bottom, when you get to about 100 meters off, is when you start a controlled descent down to a few meters above the bottom.
4: Bruce has to be extremely careful navigating at these depths. He can't always see everything that's happening. The technology in the sub is helpful, but not always reliable. Sometimes he can only count on his intuition.
3: You know when you're driving down the highway and you have a sneaky suspicion there's someone in your blind spot, you don't know why, and you turn around and there they are? It's the same kind of thing, right? You don't necessarily have to have a reason. You might even have a bad feeling about things, right? Maybe you just say, nah, forget it. I don't need to go there.
4: For all the potential hazards of the journey, the ocean floor can be beautifully mystical. There's one spot in the mid-Atlantic that Bruce finds particularly enchanting. It's a hydrothermal vent site where water, heated by magma, jets out from rock formations.
3: If Tim Burton was to design a vent site, this is what he would make it look like. It's totally bizarre. It basically has grown up out of the bottom and it has these bowls that stick out on arms, and in the bowls are thousands upon thousands of shrimp, and there's hot water around the edge, and it has this convoluted asymmetric shape. It's just totally mind-boggling, right? And you kind of flow up to this thing and it doesn't look like anything that could have just randomly occurred, but it did. It looks like some of the scenes in Beetlejuice. It's that crazy, and it's beautiful.
4: Bruce knows Alvin inside and out. He's piloted over 300 dives in the last 20 years. The small sub is capable of diving almost 3 miles below sea level. It was built in the early 1960s, the brainchild of Alan C. Vine. He was a scientist at Woods Hole Oceanographic Institution, and he wanted scientists working underwater to have the same chance to do fieldwork that their colleagues have on land.
5: Of getting a couple of reasonable people so they could spend an afternoon on the bottom of the ocean in much the same basis they would if they were down there on foot with their geologist hammer or their butterfly net.
4: Alvin is small, really small. The hull is a nearly perfect titanium sphere at the front of the vehicle, just big enough for 3 adults, the pilot and 2 observers. Almost every inch is lined with screens and buttons and toggles, all with a very specific purpose, many of which are to keep you alive. There are 2 robotic arms at the front of the sub that the pilot operates meticulously and delicately with levers and switches like joysticks. Scientists rely on Bruce to get them to their research site. But sometimes, on the way, they discover things they could have never theorized or imagined. On one dive, the scientists were examining unexplained temperature changes from the ocean floor, and they ventured into an area Bruce will never forget.
3: It was called Dorado Outcrop. It's a seamount off the coast of Costa Rica. It's fairly deep. Probably, I think it's close to 3,500 meters. It's absolutely covered with coral life. You know, we're talking about 8 and 10 foot fan corals, huge sponges. So it's like a garden.
4: And in that garden, they saw something stunning.
3: Purple octopus, all the parent, in my opinion, the same species, were in the warm water, and they were covering their little caches of eggs, keeping them apparently in the warm water. And there were hundreds upon hundreds of them. I've never seen so many octopus in my life. And I mean, I don't know if anybody has.
4: The bottom of the ocean can seem like a totally different world, one we still can't completely understand or explain. And Bruce thinks that every new discovery is important, no matter how small.
3: Often, someone sitting at home may say, well, what's the big deal? Why do we even care about that? And I think that's a valuable question. If I was doing something else, I'd be like, I got too many things to think about. There's too many concerns right now for us to worry about what's on the bottom of the ocean. And I think it's easy to buy into that.
4: But even the smallest discovery could hold some of the biggest answers. Bruce believes in maintaining a sense of wonder.
3: When you're a kid and you turn over a rock, you don't know what's under there. But you learn by doing that. And from there on, you have an understanding of what, maybe there's something fun under there. Maybe there's something nasty. But why is it any different with science? We may not know exactly what it is we're looking for. We have ideas. But we're almost certainly likely to discover things that are fundamental and important to our understanding of of where we are in sort of the grand scheme. And I think it's in our nature to do that.
4: Bruce hasn't been flying as much lately as he used to. He's the manager of the Elvin Group now, making sure the sub is up to par and ready for the next excursion. He still gets to fly from time to time, though, and there's a big dive coming up that he's excited about. They're taking Elvin deeper than ever.
3: Our next big milestone is to take the sub to 6,500 meters, and we're on track for that. And needless to say, I'll be there for that. I may not get the first dive, but I'm going to take this up to 65.
4: From Woods Hole, Massachusetts, I'm Shelby Elitmani.

0: So at 11:05, time now 11:10.
1: Thank you.
0: So you're welcome.
1: When you're clear, say 28:27.
2: Black boys bleed every month. Those words came to Leah Jafar as she saw her dad, enraged. He was watching the news about another police shooting of a black man. Leah wrote a poem in response. It's called For Black Boys, and it won her the title of Seattle's first youth poet laureate. Next, Leah interviewed her father and other black men and boys about how they practice loving themselves. Here's Leah reading her poem, along with those interviews.
3: Delicate black boy, soldier, plum-painted spirit, deep-rooted dreamer. I can tell from the oceans on your bed that you've never been told you were beautiful. Mother didn't remind you of rainbows in her malleable inside. She soaked you in songs, but never self-love. Never explaining the pink hue of your lips or the mole that marked your spine. You later saw mirrors. And didn't memorize the letters of beauty, so you couldn't recite them. You didn't know your magic. That lovemaking on a Sunday was your conception, and no one could dismiss that you had a shine oozing from your collarbone when you were born at 6 a.m. You glow in the dark. You are a poem. Boys can be roses. Boys have hearts. They need love.
4: You know, yes, you can show young boys love, and yes, you can show young girls love, and yes, you can show grown men can show each other love and grown women can show each other love. And it's a way of loving to help make ourselves stronger, to help make ourselves grow, to help make ourselves be prepared for anything that happens and to know that you're not out here by yourself.
5: I've always known I was beautiful as a black child. And so that developed into me being a black man to still understand the beauty of myself. It's not a physical thing, it's an internal, mental, and spiritual thing.
3: You have amputated your stomach for relief from the world, relief from what they feed you. That black boys don't need love, only bullets, that they'll find warmth in a barrel before they can bear a reflection, they lie to you.
5: I hear that black men are lazy. I hear that black men are cowards. I hear black men do not stay with their families.
4: I mean, there's a lot of stereotypes going on. The biggest stereotype right now is that black lives don't matter, that we don't have a future.
3: Black boys bleed every month. They are left with miles of blood clot, the hems of their brothers. They leak the blood of the murderer, the red liquid that drowns concrete, drowns tomorrow, drowns the pigment of their skin. You are a black boy that sheds. Finding yourself in these science experiments with your flesh, not trying to be heartless, not wanting to be in pain any longer, wanting to be told you are flawless, you are a work of art, standing in the light so it can reveal the shades of magic, your blood, the shades of black boy beautiful that paint the world, but you were never told that you are acrylic and you are unique, something that takes time to love, something that takes time to believe in. Your mother should have whispered in her pregnancy to you.
5: Because you have to love yourself before you can love anything else. And if you don't love yourself, then you cannot show love to anything else in this world. So I think it's very paramount for us to love ourselves first and foremost, to tell every little black boy that they're beautiful, you know, regardless of how richly melanated they are or how less melanated that they are. They're beautiful. Come from kings and queens, royal lineage.
6: So, Jason, what do you find as a young person, what do you find most beautiful about yourself?
7: That I'm athletic and I like to play sports and I improved in a lot of things.
6: Do you think that you love yourself as a person?
7: I love myself deeply.
3: Black boys bleed every month. In a place that will never understand you are amazing. In a place that will put fire to you, then say you are callous. They will burn you, then say you are reckless. Some others won't tell you because they think it is feminine and they want to prepare you for a battlefield your whole life. But I tell you, you are beautiful. You are grand, you are too permanent to be unloved. You will heal this place when it is full of scars, full of scabs, full of stitches. You will be the one to erase the pain. Beauty is a tongue you will learn to speak. Pass this to the young brother on the corner, who's been told his body is a mixture of oil and water. Pass it to every brother, delicate black boys, soldiers. Beauty is a tongue you will learn to speak.
4: And let's get back to our customary. Let's get back to our tradition. Let's get back to loving one another.
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8: NEA jazz master Diane Reeves has 5 Grammys to her name. One of those stemmed from the soundtrack to the film Good Night and Good Luck. George Clooney not only directed the film, but chose the music and tapped Reeves to perform the jazz standards on screen.
10: Man, I asked George Clooney, I was like, why me? He said, my aunt loved you. And I said, really? I said, I met her one time. He said, she told me. You know, you never know whose radar you're on.

0: I thought I would just be on the credits of the film. And then they sent a script, and I'm like, what? Jazz singer. I was like, that's me. And I thought, okay. And then George Clooney, who wrote and directed the film, he said, oh, no, we'll do those live. You know, he said, well, that's the best way to enjoy this music. I said, you're absolutely right about that.
1: Make it one for my baby and one more for the road.
2: This jazz moment with vocalist Diane Reeves was produced by the National Endowment for the Arts.
3: 26 years ago, Jenny Bovey worked long hours as an executive in training at Macy's. One night, she and the date that would become her husband went to an art opening. That's when she spotted it.
4: There was this tiny little rubbing, or I didn't identify it as a rubbing. It was an image of a fish. It was positioned right next to the bathroom door, and it just bit me in the butt. There is no other way to describe it, and I had no idea what I was looking at. All I knew is that it resonated. It really, really, really captured me.
3: She spent the entire evening trying to figure out what it was, and the next day and the next. She called the aquarium, art schools, museums, until finally someone identified it as a fish rubbing, the Japanese art called gyutaku. She'd found her calling.
4: I'm a professional dead fish printer. That is a professional dead fish printer.
3: That's right. Jenny's like the Da Vinci of dead fish. Here's how she does it.
4: I paint the specimen, press it directly onto the surface area, and then peel it back, and the result is a one-of-a-kind print.
3: Starting out, Jenny'd be on the docks at 4 a.m. to cull through fish markets for interesting specimens. She called friends like the Chatham Shellfish Constable, who sent her a codfish in the mail. Soon, she didn't have to look for the fish. They just started to fall into her lap. Fishermen brought dripping bluefish and buckets of fluttery skates to her front door.
4: Another friend called me up and told me that he had this in his nets. This is a sandbar tiger shark, otherwise known as a ragged tooth shark. And, you know, we bartered. This one cost me 4 cases of beer.
3: For the shark, she used graphic black ink on Egyptian papyrus. The result looks almost like a cave painting, but she started out on a smaller scale.
4: Our first fish that we ever did was a black sea bass, and that's what this is. It was one of the first fish that I ever caught as a kid. It has a very big scale, feathery fins. It has a combination of earth tones and iridescence and jewel tones. It's a really beautiful fish.
3: This is Jenny's favorite palette to work with, earth tones and jewel tones. What she uses depends on how well the ink will sink into the skin of the specimen and how well it transfers to the silk or rice paper or t-shirt she presses into it. Bold wild fish make for bold wild prints. Take the sea robin.
4: The sea robin is the closest thing to a dinosaur I've ever seen, or a dragon. Okay, it's the closest thing to a dragon. I put it on this one on Chinese banner red because of that. And I love the way they move. They swim like they're almost a hovercraft. But I have a dead one over here.
3: Jenny has 6 fridges, all filled with dead fish, some preserved and reused for over 20 years. Yes, 20 years. I asked her what her teenage boys think, and she said they're pretty used to it. They grew up in the studio. Fish rubbing isn't a hobby. It's her family's business. When they were born, 2 kids in 2 years, she says it was one of the most challenging times in her life. She'd have to print with a kid strapped into a baby backpack, or if need be, in the middle of the night.
4: They just knew when I wasn't there. I mean, I'm creeping down the stairs, you know, trying to get down into the studio and... Where are you? It was very challenging.
5: Did you ever have a moment going down the stairs and hearing the kids cry and knowing you got to go to the studio where you thought, maybe it's time to go back to Macy's, or maybe I don't know if I can make this work?
4: You know, no. I had something happen to me just last week. There was a house that was for sale, and I was being brought through it just with a friend. And I look in the bathroom, and I go, that's cool. Oh, my God, that's mine. The grab was still there. Like, it still kind of bit me in the butt. You know?
3: It's pretty clear. Jenny Bovey's love of dead fish is very much alive. In Chatham, Massachusetts, this is Kara Janesco.
6: This is a black sea bass. This is a black sea bass. This is a black sea bass.

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1: I mean, what are we all looking for in telling a good radio story? 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We're looking for pace. We're looking for the dramatic use of pause. Someone who has something to say. Someone who has values. Someone who stands for something. Those are the stories we try and tell. Those are the people we're interested in documenting.
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1: And I'm Jana Levin.
0: And this is The Joy of Why, a podcast from Quanta Magazine exploring some of the biggest unanswered questions in math and science today.
1: Hey.
0: Hey, Jana. Good to see you.
1: Good to see you.
0: I wanted to talk to you about something I think you're going to like.
1: Okay. I'm intrigued already.
0: Yeah. I think this is right up your alley, geometry.
1: Oh, nice. Yeah. Everywhere we look, there's geometry.
0: Well, there is, right? My wife likes to do art, and she was asking me one time, if our room has a 7-foot ceiling and I have an 8-foot canvas, and I stick it in the corner, how far out is it going to stick on the floor?
1: Right. Now, did you really impress her when you came up with a tangent?
0: Pulling out Pythagoras?
1: Yeah. That's good for a marriage.
0: Pythagoras did help us out in our marriage a little bit. And because she did wonder how, you know, cumbersome is it going to be? Is this thing going to take up a lot of floor space?
1: Right. Exactly. Have you ever seen those paintings that when you look at them nearly edge on, the picture resolves?
0: Yeah,
1: like you see an image of a face.
0: Right.
1: And so these ideas of like projecting geometries, I mean, I think that's probably in a lot of art practices. Maybe it's not in the forefront of their mind that that's what they're doing, but that is ultimately geometry.
0: Yeah. No, it's all part of our experience as visual beings.
1: Oh, yeah. It's really funny. I think some friends of mine might imagine that we're just talking about triangles, but Einstein replaced the entire theory of gravity with a theory of geometry.
0: Mm-hmm.
1: It's very sophisticated. The universe is a geometry.
0: Well, I'm not surprised that you're an easy sell on geometry.
1: Right, exactly.
0: But so I recently had a chance to speak with someone who feels the same way. He is a theoretical physicist, Yang-Wei He, who loves geometry, and he sees geometry as a kind of unifying language for modern physics.
1: Hmm. Oh, neat.
0: I think you're going to enjoy hearing from him. This is Yang-Wei He from London Institute of Mathematical Sciences and University of Oxford.
1: Awesome. Here we go.
0: Hi, Yang. Really happy to see you here.
2: Pleasure. Great to see you.
0: Tell me, where are you right now?
2: I'm now at the London Institute for Mathematical Sciences, which is the rooms that Michael Faraday used to live and work in. So these are very special, very exciting places. I'm so privileged to be here.
0: That's incredible. Michael Faraday, you want to remind us who was that?
2: Michael Faraday is arguably the greatest scientist of the Victorian times. Faraday cage, the pioneer of the electric motor. He met Maxwell, who is my great hero, because Faraday was the experimentalist and Maxwell was the mathematician. And together they kind of started this theory of electricity and magnetism. So very exciting place. They met just the room behind this wall. We have a beautiful set of exciting rooms to work in.
0: Very exciting. I can already tell that you're interested in the history of science. I can only imagine how thrilling it must be for you to be in that kind of sacred territory.
2: I find myself extremely lucky because I'm either in this 18th century building here where Faraday is, or I'm in my college in Oxford, which is Merton College, where so many great people were there. And I'm into hero worship. That's why I love history so much.
0: Well, I notice you spent some time at Princeton, where there are also many great heroes of math and physics.
2: Absolutely.
0: But one in particular, I'm wondering if you may have made a pilgrimage to his house or anything like that.
2: Oh, absolutely. In fact, the very first thing I ever did as a freshman in Princeton, like literally I dropped off my bags and I ran to 112 Mercer Street to find Albert Einstein's old house and just went in and asked very boldly and say, is this a museum? The lady kindly opened the door and said, unfortunately, it's a private home. It's only years later that I found out that lady was actually the wife of Frank Wilczek, whose condition of moving to Princeton was that he got Einstein's house. So years later, I actually made friends with the family, and I told Frank that story, and he thought it was very amusing.
0: It is. Now, let me tell you. So when I was a freshman at Princeton.
2: You were? Great. Go Tigers.
0: I also made a pilgrimage to Einstein's house. And did the same thing as you. I knocked on the door and an elderly woman came to the door and said to me, this is a private residence.
2: Yeah.
0: But this was Einstein's secretary. This was Helen Dukas.
2: Oh, no way. Oh, wow. You know, the other crazy thing I did, I spend many of my Sunday afternoons studying in the Princeton Cemetery because there's a plot of grass between Gödel and von Neumann who were buried next to each other. So I would just go and did my quantum problem sheets or measure theory problem sheets in that plot of grass, just trying to rub off some energy. I never got any.
0: Are they literally side-by-side graves?
2: They're literally side-by-side, yeah.
0: Oh, I didn't know this.
2: It's an incredible little space there.
0: Well, all right, I could talk to you all day long about all kinds of things.
2: Yeah, I think we're going to become very good friends.
0: I would love to. So, yes, this is our first time having a chance to meet and talk. But let's dive into the question of a very classical subject. Many of our listeners may be thinking of geometry from their high school geometry class. It's not something that is an obvious subject for today's research mathematician in the popular mind. Tell us a little about your own backstory. Did you know that you were interested in geometry from a young age?
2: In the beginning, I was really drawn to mathematical physics because of Newton and Einstein, and also trying to understand and learn special relativity, general relativity. And then I found that we have to study advanced geometry. And the irony is that the more I got into it, the more and more I became interested in the actual geometry rather than mathematical physics that I got started doing.
0: So if I hear you, then when you're speaking of geometry, you put that adjective in front of it, advanced geometry. So you're not talking about the triangles and parallel postulate geometry. Maybe you're talking about differential geometry or something?
2: You're absolutely right. I wanted to study differential geometry when I was in my teens. This was the thing that I was told that I needed to study in order to understand things like general relativity and all these advanced theories of modern contemporary physics. And I didn't really have much of a taste for Euclidean geometry at the time. In this division between algebraist and geometer, I always found manipulating symbols in algebra, I liked that more. But now, you know, I got into this path, studied differential geometry, and then as I grew, and I realized the most beautiful thing is actually the crystal clear thing of Euclid's classical geometry, you know, absolute gold of mathematics in terms of axiomatic formulation. So it's a long journey.
0: Oh, that is very interesting, that it was only with greater maturity that you began to appreciate the more elementary subject.
2: Exactly. I think at the time I was just too naive to see the absolute beauty of this.
0: That's very interesting to me because I asked to be let out of my high school geometry course. I thought it was so tedious. I started to get bad grades because I was so bored. And the school was so nice that they said, you shouldn't be getting the grade you're getting in geometry. We think you're bored. So starting tomorrow, you're in pre-calculus. And so to this day, there's certain basic things in geometry that I should know that I never actually studied.
2: It's the same here. And I'm going back to pore over, you know, the classical axioms. And I find them just so clean and so beautiful.
0: Uh-huh. Well, so we've already used this bit of jargon, differential geometry. So help us understand what is that and why do you regard it as an important subject?
2: In terms of modern physics, by modern, I mean post-20th century physics as opposed to Newtonian physics. One of the key ideas is to break away from Euclidean geometry, from planes and intersection of lines in planes, according to Euclid axioms. And I think that was Einstein's great insight in realizing that to formulate this consistent theory of general relativity, you needed this tool, which is non-Euclidean. You need a curved space-time, this continuum of space-time. And then, of course, with Riemann and Lobachevsky and Bolyai, the three of them really formulated by the end of the 19th century this idea of local geometry, curved geometry, which we now call differential geometry, which was completely crucial. And Einstein's insight was just to recognize that was exactly the tool he needed.
0: There's so much good stuff here. Before we dismiss Euclidean geometry, I want to appreciate with you how much that did for the history of the world. You have an appreciation for geometry done in Mesopotamia, in Egypt, all around the world. So where did geometry come from originally? Why were people doing geometry in the really ancient times, maybe like even 3000 BC or something?
2: Yeah, it's an extremely good question. The word itself is Greek, literally from measuring the earth. But of course, the subject itself, it predated, you know, the Babylonian tablets that you find now with Pythagoras' theorem and, you know, ancient Chinese carvings and Indian carvings as well. These very basic things that we just see the world around us. And I think it's very instinctively human. The first thing we see around us is inherently geometrical. We see shapes and sizes and distances, and gradually evolved this need to understand the relations. But I think really to truly formulate it from a rigorous point of view, that credit goes to the Greeks. Euclid, you know, he had his 13 books of the elements where he collected all of the then known knowledge of ancient mathematics. And I think 9 of the 13 books were devoted to geometry because that's a very intuitive subject.
0: Let me see if I get the distinction you're making there. There's geometry in the pre-Euclidean time of building sacred temples, whether in India or building the pyramids in Egypt, geometry for architecture, for land measurement, surveying, maybe a little bit for astronomy. But then at some point, Euclid introduces this idea of rigor and axioms. High school teachers love to make a big deal about that, that geometry is where you learn about proof. You don't see so much about proof in more elementary courses, but in geometry, we all get exposed to it. Why is that such a big thing in the history of human thought?
2: I mean, I think that's really what makes mathematics. Because, you know, mathematics is nothing unless you have rigorous and precise definitions and precise proofs and precise derivations. And prior to Euclid, of course, there's this entire school of thought. But Euclid somehow needed to collect everything and then formulate all of this in this precise language. And geometry was this very intuitive way toward that language. That's what makes the elements so special. And that was really the foundations of what we now call mathematics. I mean, certainly there are other parts of it, you know, elementary number theory, the famous proof of the infinite number of primes in the elements. But somehow the geometric ones, you can see it, right? Literally, it's here's a triangle, and then I'm going to try to define this triangle that we've always known about in a rigorous way. And that's a truly amazing thing.
0: Yeah, that's interesting. So we were talking about Euclid and the legacy of Euclid on education and on human culture, certainly Western culture, but really world culture. You mentioned some names like Lobachevsky, Bolyai. For people who aren't so sure who those gentlemen were, tell us about where geometry went after Euclid. So 300 BC, we have Euclid. Then what?
2: Yeah, and then, you know, every culture started catching up in some ways. There must be some kind of communication between them. Interestingly, this classical Euclidean approach was central even to as far in time as Newton. When Newton was formulating his laws, when he was deriving the planetary motions, he certainly didn't have the notation of the calculus that we're using today. A lot of his derivations in Principia were purely geometrical. I think he was able to derive Gauss's law by summing up little pieces in a sort of brute force geometrical way, which is quite a feat. I mean, that was a really rather definitive way for not only pure mathematics, but also for mathematical physics, this grounded way of thinking about a geometric approach. So Gauss, probably the greatest mathematician of all time. And Lobachevsky and Bolyai, they were contemporaries to Gauss. And they had this idea even before Gauss. What if they were to relax one of the axioms of Euclid, you know, the so-called parallel postulate, that if I give you a fixed line and a point not on this line, in Euclidean geometry, there would exist one and only one line that is parallel to this that passes through that line. So they were thinking about trying to get rid of that postulate. They formulated possible alternative axioms to this, and they were able to formulate a new form of geometry. Gauss got very inspired by this, and he and then Riemann laid the foundations. In fact, I think Riemann's Habilitation thesis defense was entitled On the Foundations of Geometry, and Gauss was one of the examiners. In that defense, Riemann was doing what we now call differential geometry, which is a generalization of this classical Euclidean approach to geometry.
0: Uh-huh. And so you mentioned, zooming a little bit closer to our own time, that Einstein was somehow influenced by this geometry of Riemann. So what is it that Einstein is going to do with this math that comes from Riemann?
2: This is truly Einstein's genius. He has this intuition that's almost superhuman, just how to find the right pieces of stuff. Special relativity came out of nowhere. What you needed in special relativity was essentially high school algebra. But he somehow realized, just by playing around with clocks and measuring rods in his Duncan experiments, this was the right thing to do. I don't know the time sequence. Did he have this intuition? Then he approached a mathematician friend like Grossman, or maybe even his wife Mileva, who could teach him the right piece of mathematics so that he could deep dive. And that stuff happened to be formulated by Riemann.
0: Oh, you make me think of so many different directions for us to go now. Like, you talk about rigor in Euclid, and often people associate geometry with rigor, with proof, absolute certainty, theorems that stand for thousands of years and we know they'll never be overturned because they're proven. However, there's this other aspect of math and physics, intuition. Tell us about that.
2: There is this wonderful essay. I think it is Milner, the great Fields medalist.
0: John Milner.
2: Milner gives an excellent essay about how people thought mathematicians work by this very dry process of formulating and definition. And yet, he says, what mathematicians really do is have this intuition and then go sometimes backwards towards these definitions. So he had this very intuitive approach to mathematics, which I think Vladimir Arnold is a great fan of. In fact, I think Arnold even calls mathematics a branch of physics. He says mathematics is a branch of physics in which experiments are cheap, which is a great saying. I think he said it partially as a rebellion against the rise of the Bourbaki school, this purely hardcore formalization, dry definition way of mathematics that the French school came about. I think Arnold and Milner as well were like, this is not where the fun in mathematics is. But this is not how most mathematicians work anyway.
0: It's a very interesting sociological question, because I feel like throughout the history of math, we see these two impulses. There are the people who say we should be intuitive and visual, and there's always reaction. Like, I think Lagrange makes a big point of saying that in his book on mechanics, you will not see a single diagram. He's proud of that. He doesn't want any diagrams because he thinks visualization is your enemy. You could convince yourself of something wrong from the picture. So there's always this drive and counter-reaction, either towards more algebra or more geometry. So it's interesting to me that in recapitulating your own life, you say you started out and have always loved the algebraic manipulation side of things, and then later have come to appreciate the more visual or geometric side.
2: You know, you keep on oscillating in life. It's like what they say about music. When you're little, you listen to Mozart, and then when you're older, when you're a teenager, you listen to all that romantic stuff. When you're mature, you listen to Bach. And then when you're about to die, you go back to listen to Mozart again. Which certainly happened to Mahler, apparently, you know, even on his deathbed. His last words were Mozart, Mozart.
0: Really?
2: So, which is, in some sense, that purity of Mozart is like Euclidean geometry.
0: It's so interesting, because where does creativity come from? I feel like part of what we're talking about is the genesis of math in the human mind. Because as beings who get to move around in the world, who see things, we get to have intuition. We keep saying intuition. Let me ask you something hard. What do you mean by intuition?
2: So you go back to the schools. I believe the intuitionist school of mathematics did exist. And then there is the formalist school of Hilbert. Hilbert and, to the extreme, Russell and Whitehead, that kind of formalistic building up. But intuition is... Yeah, I guess I'm going to go to AI sooner or later. I was trying to think of these differences of what I call bottom-up and top-down mathematics.
0: Yeah, what do you mean by those?
2: So, yeah, bottom-up mathematics, this kind of Hilbert, Russell, Whitehead, building line-by-line axiomatic, Euclidean, if you wish, this kind of way of building up mathematics from bottom-up. And this top-down is this intuition-guided mathematical discovery, which is, well, I'm going to look at all kinds of data, including formulae and sentences and papers, and I'm trying to get a rough idea of what's going on and then make some kind of a prejudice in my head, and then that'll guide me down some path. But then the great thing about mathematics is that I can check whether it's right or wrong. I can go back to this great example of a great intuition-guided mathematical discovery when Gauss plotted the prime counting function, the P of X, which is the number of prime numbers less than a given real positive X. And he just literally plotted it, and he could look at this, and it looks like X over log of X. It's very interesting that he got to this, because there was no regression. I think historians have it that he actually invented the statistical method of regression in order to even formulate this. How did you do this?
0: The way you're describing it, I mean, here's Gauss. He looks at examples. So like there are 25 prime numbers less than 100, turns out. Then we could say how many are less than 1,000. So we could keep track of how many prime numbers are less than a given number. And that's the thing you're saying. Gauss was able to guess an approximate formula for that. And so you want to call that intuition because he looked at a lot of data. In fact, the legend or probably the true story is that he compiled enormous tables of prime numbers.
2: By hand. I think he had to the tens of thousands in available data, but beyond 100,000 he didn't have anymore. And then he had to do that by hand. He's a poor guy.
0: But you want to call that intuition rather than just like experimental evidence?
2: But I think that is... the intuition is built upon that kind of experiment. But first of all, just to think of defining the prime counting function, why would you want to do something like this? It's like primes are not continuous things. But you just have this idea, I'm going to play around with this continuous thing, and then I'm going to plot it, calculate it, and then make a guess that should be roughly the shape of x over log x. That's the kind of almost divine approach to mathematics. But that happens to all the grades.
0: Then the distinction is that bottom up, in your way of using the term, means building from the foundations, the solid definitions, the axioms. You're like a machine grinding out theorems, always on a secure footing because everything comes from the foundations. Whereas top down is more like you're a person in the world or a being in the world who sees things happening. Maybe you're a little kid putting stuff in your mouth.

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1: Really digs deep. But the version that I first heard was actually from my Russian professors in Princeton. I went to Princeton in the time when it was just after Perestroika. America was completely flooded by really top-notch former Soviet mathematicians and physicists. So in my generation, my professors, I was so lucky to have people like Yakov Sinai, Sasha Polyakov, Sasha McDowell, these people. So not only did they teach us, you know, a lot of stuff, which to be fair, was completely over our head at the time. But they also taught a lot about the philosophy, because this Soviet school was a very lively, I think it was very much influenced by Landau and Arnold and people like this, these great thinkers. So the version I heard from people like Sinai and McDowell were they're the birds or eagles who fly very quickly, and they have this glimpse of an overview of mathematics from the top. And then they're the hedgehogs that dig deep. And that kind of influenced my thought. They're both absolutely necessary. In all of science, we have these two, and they're absolutely necessary. It's not just there's a school of this and there's a school of that. All of us as researchers, we must play both roles in different times. Right? I guess what I'm trying to say is sometimes the intuition comes by not digging deep, but just stepping back a bit. But of course, you can only do that after you've dug deep to be able to understand what the depth of the subject is about.
2: I think it's really interesting to hear mathematicians talk about themselves, right? I don't think necessarily mathematicians do that often, self-reflect, right? There's the work, and the work is all-consuming, and there's not always a lot of self-analysis, you know? It doesn't really lend itself to that kind of a disposition. It's also kind of reassuring that it's not this immediacy. There's some wandering in the dark, there's some intuition, and then there's some burrowing. I think it's really an interesting analogy. You had heard of Freeman Dyson's discussing this. I was not aware of it.
3: Oh, yeah. Freeman Dyson has a nice essay about this, Birds and Frogs. It's close in spirit to foxes and hedgehogs. They're a little bit different animals being talked about, but the birds fly overhead. The birds are often what people refer to as theory builders. They see a whole subject, but they're not interested in minutiae. They're not interested in solving specific concrete problems. They're interested in global structures that unify whole disciplines. Whereas the frogs are in the mud, down low, solving very concrete problems one by one, and out of that a theory may emerge, but they're not interested in building theory. So you sometimes hear the distinction theory builders versus problem solvers, birds and frogs.
2: I haven't really heard that breakdown before, but it makes sense. I can start to scan my neighborhood and say, oh, yeah, there's a theory builder now.
3: Yeah, it's a charming essay. One of the funniest things that Dyson says is, he has his own take on various famous mathematicians. And if I remember right, he says von Neumann was a frog who thought he was a bird. I mean, isn't that an interesting thing to say about someone?
2: Yeah, that's hilarious. I also just one other thing is that what appeals to me is that there's different types and that the mathematics community needs all types.
3: Right. It's a big tent, room for lots of different styles. We're going to be talking about another style of doing math after the break that is the way our artificially intelligent friends might do it.
2: Oh, I'm intrigued.
3: Yeah, we'll be right back.

0: Welcome back to The Joy of Why. We're here with mathematical physicist Yongwei He. Let us switch gears here to start talking about our silicon friends, the AIs. As everyone knows, like 2022, ChatGPT took the world by storm. We started to see artificial intelligence not just as a thing to read about in magazines, but it was right there on your laptop and you could play with it. It was astonishing what it could do. But what about its relationship to physics or math? Do you see some role for AI in those domains?
1: Oh, absolutely. I mean, I think that really the future of mathematical discovery or theoretical discovery is a combination of human intelligence, human expertise with AI-assisted discovery. It's already happening. I got into this whole business back in 2017. Before this, I knew nothing about AI or machine learning and all that stuff, but I happened to be working on

0: on geometrical problems related to string theory. I had been primarily working on spaces called Calabi-Yau manifolds because string theory is in 10 dimensions and we live in 4 dimensions. We need to reduce the 6 extra dimensions. One of the solutions for the 6 dimensions that will ultimately produce Einstein's equation was this paper by Witten, Horowitz, Candelas, and Strominger when they realized that these are particular shapes. That was in the mid-80s. And then for 20 years, mathematicians and physicists have been compiling databases of this geometry. The current most complete database of Calabi-Yau manifolds is about 500 million. I happen to be working on these databases. My motivation at the time was to try to sift through them and find which one will give the particle content of the standard model of four-dimensional physics. So that was a fairly specialized task. But 2017, my son was born. That meant for at least 3 months, I didn't sleep. Like literally, maybe an hour a day or something. I was completely out of it. One night, I remember very well, the kids asleep, my wife's asleep, and I can't sleep. But I have this data of tens of thousands, even millions of such manifolds. People were talking a lot about data science and big data. The word AI hasn't really seeped into. But all I knew is at the time, my former PhD students and postdocs were entering this field to learn about machine learning. I said, well, let me try to play around with some of the algorithms to see how some generic neural network would start computing invariants, which are quite complicated stuff. The topological invariants of these manifolds are not easy to compute. Would it just like kind of curve it and give an answer?
1: So if I'm following the story, you're saying there's a lot of different ways of dealing with those 6 extra dimensions, and they're all somehow encoded in various Calabi-Yau manifolds. And you mentioned that there were invariants, numbers, maybe even whole numbers or other nice structures associated to these different manifolds. Were those already computed, or was part of your job to compute them?
0: So part of my job was to compute. When I was a postdoc, when I was a PhD student, I was doing a lot of these computations because as a young scientist, these were things you can translate to precise things, like, you know, the number of generations of particles, the number of BPS particles in a gauge theory. So they're very precise physical things like Betti numbers or Hodge numbers. You know, they literally count the number of holes in these high dimensional things. And so I was involved in computing some of them, you know, getting these quantities. But what I took was there are these manifolds whose representation is some way. And then you attach these topological invariants, which is, in this case, whole numbers. And that computation is hard because you have to really go through all the sequence chase, basically all that stuff in Hartshorne and all that stuff that Bourbaki has told us that you cry about to try to compute. I mean, luckily, a lot of this have been at least automated by computers. So, but then because I was half hallucinating.
1: Right. It's the middle of the night.
0: So I was literally taking a manifold and representing it as a picture because these are algebraic varieties. So you can record them multi-degrees. You can get them into some kind of tensor representation. But once you have this tensor representation, it's essentially a picture. So now I have a labeled picture problem. And so, well, that looks cool. So I just fed it into some neural network, MNIST neural network, and the standard ones. And I was expecting to get complete crap because in order to predict these things, you would really have to know some quite subtle algebraic geometry.
1: Okay. I don't know where this story is going, but I like it.
0: Right. But then you train 50% and you validate. I mean, I was doing a first pass and it was getting to very quickly 95% accuracy. And I was like, you got to be kidding me. This is not possible. It can't be happening. The neural network clearly doesn't know any geometry.
1: No,
0: it doesn't
1: no.
0: even know any math. It's just basically doing handwriting recognition. And it was getting the right answers. And now people have improved this. They're using sophisticated architectures to get into 99.99% accuracy
1: wow.
0: in kind of prediction. That's really bizarre because you can't know what it's doing because I never told it what to do.
1: It's a very good guesser. It's very good at spotting patterns and extrapolating.
0: Yes, exactly. So that's what got me thinking about this whole idea about what is intuition, what is mathematics, or what is this primitive version of AI doing?
1: Whoa. So this is circa 2017 AI doing this. And you say today's AI is much more accurate on this kind of problem. It's really helping people in string theory or other parts of algebraic geometry or whatever.
0: So at the time, I became a fanatic. I was like, this is awesome. Let's take, you know, every data set in mathematics you can get your hand on. So I made like 100 friends. Just like, can I have some of your data? And then can you explain to me from what branch of mathematics this is coming from? But I am very grateful to being trained as a string theorist, because I know string theory is now a quite controversial thing. But whatever it is, being trained as a string theorist, what it gave him was the opportunities to talk to specialists in different branches of mathematics with somewhat of an ease. I had to learn a little bit of group theory, a little bit of representation theory, a little bit of number theory, a little bit of this, a little bit of that. And of course, not all string theorists are trained this way. But somehow, my upbringing, and especially my PhD supervisor, Amichai Hanani, he always told me to just look at different problems, you know, just be curious all the time. So I basically spent like the last 7 years just making friends and just asking them, can you give me a data? Can you explain to me why is it significant to your field of mathematics? And let's see whether a neural network can do better than your computation. And why would it be doing better than you? And the general mathematics, you know, very open, very receptive to this idea.
1: But I know that there are some mathematicians who feel that this could be a real distortion of our shared culture. Right. The great legacy of Euclid is that we can understand what we're doing. When we build up from the axioms, we have clear insight into why theorems are true. We're not in Babylon just empirically noticing the Pythagorean theorem. We're coming up with very clear proofs. And a lot of people champion this as the best thing about math is insight. And so I have friends, and I'm sure you do too, who feel that insight is the ultimate goal in math. For instance, there's an old quote that the goal of numerical analysis is not numbers, it's insight. And like you mentioned, being in an office close to Michael Faraday, I'm in the office where Bill Thurston was, the great topologist.
0: Oh, really? Oh, wow.
1: Yeah. So he wrote this nice article, Proof and Progress in Mathematics, arguing that it's not about churning out one theorem after another like a machine, like Hilbert would have us do. It's about one human being conveying insight to another human being. That's what we're trying to do. These AIs are not giving us insight. They're giving us patterns, but they can't explain themselves yet. They don't tell us how to think. So I'm not sure every mathematician likes this development. What's your take on all that?
0: You're absolutely right. So the initial experiments and the biggest criticism that I got from various people is that, well, fine, you've given me some neural network that can compute 99.99%, not 100, it still gets it wrong sometimes, but 99.99% of a topology computation. So what? I learn absolutely nothing from this. It's not giving me any new tool that I can use. So because of this, over the years, gosh, 8 years old, could you?
1: Yeah, how old is your kid now?
0: My son is now 8.
1: Yeah, he's 8.
0: Exactly. Oh, I don't want to think about this. Well, but that is why with my colleague here, Misha Burtsev, we try to formulate a more precise and useful thing. So this came from a conference that I was running in 2023 in the Isaac Newton Institute in Cambridge. We basically got some quantum field theorists, we got some number theorists, and we try to run a 3-month workshop to get everybody together to have a conversation about what's happening here. And during this conference, we were listening to a lecture given by Brian Birch. And we wrote this quick correspondence for Nature, which was entitled The Birch Test. With all this AI-guided discovery, we need something that's a little bit better than what ChatGPT can do. You know, ChatGPT passes the Turing test, so we felt we needed something stronger for math. We called it the AIN for AI discovery. So AIN are the three components of the Birch test. It has to be A for automaticity, so that the conjecture raised by your neural network can't be influenced by humans during its process. It has to be I, interpretable. So how do you interpret an actual human piece of mathematics out of it? And then N has to be non-trivial, in the sense that it has to galvanize an actual research topic, precise enough for humans to work on. So far, nothing has passed the Birch test in its entirety. But of course, there are things that come close to it. There was this beautiful paper by the DeepMind collaboration in 2022 where they had this knot invariant.
1: Right.
0: They were using saliency tests and they got a new formula for the Jones polynomial. So that one is automatic because they got different things that did a saliency test. It was certainly interpretable because they got a formula out of it. It wasn't non-trivial enough in the sense that a conjecture that they raised, they were able to prove it themselves within a month. So you test different things, like this memoration thing that I was working with Oliver and Lee and Potsnikov, where we raised the conjecture in the distribution of L functions. That one passed the interpretability test because it was a precise formula. It was non-trivial in the sense that it's still open. The parts of this conjecture have been proven, but not all of it. But it fails the A test because we were kind of mucking around. We didn't say, well, here's the data for 3 million elliptic curves and hit the return button, do whatever, we were guiding us. So we were choosing different algorithms, but ultimately it led to a conjecture that was very counterintuitive. It was beyond what we could intuit because it was such high dimensions. Even specialists like Peter Sarnak, the god of analytic number theory, when we wrote a letter to him, Sarnak said, I've never seen a conjecture like this. If Sarnak doesn't know the proof of this, that's probably a hard one. So he's still working on it with his team of students, and we're still working on it together. So it's kind of interesting. So to your question about what merits a truly good AI-assisted discovery, I think, you know, at least it must pass the Birch test.
1: I had not heard about the Birch test before. Well, as you may know, if you follow any of the discussions about math education, there's a movement these days to introduce more data science into education. People make the argument that what you need to be a informed citizen in the 21st century is an ability to work with numbers, read charts, have a feeling about probability and risk and uncertainty. And by this line of reasoning, since there's only so many hours in the day, something in the classical math education may need to go. A lot of people are pointing their finger at things like trigonometry and even maybe geometry in favor of a more data-oriented curriculum. What do you think about any of that?
0: I think it is certainly important to learn data science. To the modern human, it's inevitable. An education won't be complete without a basic understanding of machine learning algorithms and a little bit of statistical inferencing from data. But there's something about teaching mathematical rigor, not necessarily at a university level, but just at a generalist level. There is value in teaching this mathematical rigor because it sharpens the human mind and teaches us about where we came from, about how we're human. You know, I had this wonderful conversation with the great Andrew Wiles about the advance of AI, is when AI is going to replace mathematicians. And he gave a very good answer, which is, he says, well, you know, the calculator has made completely effectively obsolete any need for arithmetic. Why would you ever want to do that? And yet we still teach 4- and 5-year-olds arithmetic because that's what makes us human. And of course, there's some other stuff that can do arithmetic better than us. And yet, just in terms of shaping the neural pathways of our minds, teaching kids that is important.
1: It's a deep answer. Well, our show is The Joy of Why. What is it about your research or about being a mathematician and a physicist that brings you joy?
0: Well, I mean, I'm going to give, of course, the stock answer, the beauty of the subject, the joy of understanding. It's interesting now that I got into this whole field as a teenager, trying to understand the workings of the universe. But now I think the universe is so vast, I've given up trying to understand it. But I've gotten more and more interested in just the pure beauty of the mathematics itself. What I do understand is that, well, here's a theorem that I can try to prove, but here's a calculation that is very inherently beautiful. And I think the only thing more beautiful than doing mathematics is making a lot of friends to do mathematics together. Like here on a blackboard, you make a new friend, or you catch up with an old friend just on this board and you talk about this beautiful thing that Euclid would have done with chalk from centuries ago. And that sense of human community is also an amazing feeling.
1: It is community, right? And as you say, community across the centuries, that you can feel like, in a way, you're communing with Euclid and Pythagoras and the Babylonians.
0: Yeah, like when you write on your blackboard, you know, that was the blackboard that Thurston wrote on. That's a beautiful thing to do.
1: Well, we've been speaking here with Yongwei He. I'm really glad to get to know you and wish we could have talked for hours more. Thanks again for being with us on The Joy of Why.
0: Thank you very much. It's been great fun.
2: That's a very sweet image, working at the chalkboard. It's still the best technology. It really is. Chalk on a nice, smooth board is magical. And the old boards, I don't know if you know this, but I actually salvaged one when Columbia was tearing apart some building. Are pressed glass. It's like a bottled glass, like crushed.
1: Really?
2: And they're so smooth to write on. And it's not like chalkboard paint or anything like that. They're just a pleasure. And that is still the best technology.
1: I'd be curious to hear your reaction to this question of artificial intelligence and what it will do for math and, let's say, very arcane parts of physics. Suppose the scenario does come to pass that the best theorems some decades from now, or maybe even sooner, are theorems proved and even created by machines. The machines have left us so far in the dust. Will it still be fun to do math? Will it be worth doing?
2: I think that I do math that other people understand until I understand it, right? So it's not trying to learn just something as basic as geometry, as we were discussing. I'm not satisfied with the fact that the world understands geometry, therefore I don't have to. That doesn't really work like that. I still try to learn it, right? I still try to understand it. I still try to acquire it. It's not as though, oh, well, somebody else has it in their brain, therefore it doesn't need to be in my brain. It's almost the opposite. It should kind of be touching all of our minds, right? You know, it's this one thing we all can share. And just by doing these thought experiments of trying to understand a circle or a triangle or a square. So I guess if a superintelligence solves some quantum gravity problem or understands the space-time geometry of the whole universe, I'm not done. I've got to understand it too.
1: All right. Well, good luck. That's optimistic. And I'll see you back here next time.
2: All right. See you next time. Thanks for listening. If you're enjoying The Joy of Why and you're not already subscribed, hit the subscribe or follow button where you're listening. You can also leave a review for the show. It helps people find this podcast. 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
1: 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Samir Patel is Quanta's editor-in-chief. Our theme music is from APM Music. The episode art is by Peter Greenwood, and our logo is by Jackie King and Christina Armitage. Special thanks to the Columbia Journalism School and the Cornell Broadcast Studios. I'm your host, Steve Strogatz. If you have any questions or comments for us, please email us at quanta@simonsfoundation.org.

0: This is Bird Note. Twice every day, a rapt audience gathers at the Peabody Hotel in Memphis, Tennessee, to see six local celebrities. Five of them are ducks.
1: Ducky duckies!
0: The sixth is the hotel's head duckmaster, Keenan Walker, who leads them in the Duck March. Each morning, Keenan goes to the roof to retrieve the talent from their duck palace.
1: All right, y'all. I got everybody warmed up for you down there. Now we gotta go march some hope into that lobby and put some smiles on some faces. Here we go, y'all. Good. There you go. Watch your step, y'all. Very good.
0: He leads the ducks to the elevator, signals to the lobby to start the John Philip Sousa music.
1: All right, duckies. Here we go.
0: And when the doors open, the ducks march down a red carpet, up some steps, and into the hotel's ornate fountain.
1: Everybody say good morning, duckies.
0: The ducks swim about the fountain until the afternoon, when the duckmaster marches them back to the roof. This all started in 1933, with an incident involving the manager of the hotel, live duck decoys for a duck hunt, and a bit too much whiskey. Guests were charmed to find ducks swimming in the hotel fountain the next morning.
2: Then it became a tradition to have ducks live in the fountain, but the bellman had to take care of them. So in 1940, a man named Edward Pembroke was hired as a bellman. It just so happened that he used to be an animal trainer in the circus as a young man.
0: Edward Pembroke created a grand ceremony for the ducks that, nearly a century later, continues to delight. For Bird Note, I'm Mark Bramhill.
3: What do you want? You want some? Do not get mad at him.
4: That's Julie Liebman feeding her alpacas. Julie is a landscaper by trade and a farmer by passion.
3: Have you ever felt an alpaca?
4: I'm Tony Cofield, and I visited Julie's farm in March of 2019. So here's a fact. Alpacas are extremely soft. Their fleece is some of the spongiest in the world. In fact, when I touched one of the alpacas, my hands sank into a cloud of hair.
3: I just wish they were more cuddly because they're so darn soft.
4: That sound you hear is part of an array of noises alpacas use to communicate. It's one of the most unusual sounds you'll hear compared to other animals. Julie's energy and passion for the welfare of animals is contagious. I noticed this immediately the first time we met.
5: What? What, Mr. Dante?
3: He's my kissy boy. This guy will come up and kiss you right in the face. He's always been. I've got a picture of him as a little baby coming up and kissing me right on my nose.
4: Julie's farm started small, but grew along with her passions.
3: We started this Christmas tree farm 32 years ago, then got into apples, and then the animals kind of grew on us. Started out with a couple horses, which I loved, and then I went to a place and saw a baby alpaca and her mommy. I ended up getting two for Christmas that year, and it's kind of snowballed since then. And then I went to a farm and saw some miniature donkeys as babies and was like, oh my God, and bought a few of them. So, you know, it's kind of just evolved. I just love all the animals. We've gotten a few more than we need right now, but I love all of them. The alpacas really tied into the Christmas trees in the fact that I got them because I love the animal. But then finding out the good clothing that you can get made out of alpaca fiber, we end up with up there at the top of the driveway is our Christmas tree store where we do all our Christmas trees out of. Started bringing in alpaca-made socks and gloves and hats and stuff. And because I have the animals here, people are like, oh, that's cool. You have the animals and this is what's made out of them. So, and that's all I sell other than the Christmas trees is my whole shop is filled with alpaca clothing at Christmas time. And it's taken off big time.
4: How hard is it maintaining a farm like this with so many animals?
3: It's not hard, but it is twice a day. It takes me about a half hour to do all the chores, feed everybody, give them water, clean their stalls. About a half hour in the morning, half hour at night. And summertime less because they don't even eat hay in the summertime. They're out on pasture and they don't want hay or grain, so it's much easier in the summertime. But you have to be around on a daily basis to make sure nobody's stupid and gotten hurt on something. And, you know, it's a consistent thing you have to have.
4: What about the babies? Do you deliver them yourself, or do you have a vet come for that as well?
3: We've delivered all of them. Most of the times, the moms take care of it themselves. We've had two tough deliveries that we had to actually help get the baby, just basically helping it pull it out. But, yeah, most of the time, we had one that I didn't even know the mom was pregnant and came out and went, oh, my gosh, we have a baby here. She has never showed much when she's pregnant. And we came out and went, oh, my God, where did this come from? Oh, yeah, I do remember Dante got in last year. He ended up going over the fence twice a couple years ago, and we ended up with four surprises the next year. So there's only two of these guys that are fixed. The rest of them are still intact, and they have one thing on their mind. Like most male animals, right? Huh?
4: Julie has turned a love for animals into a successful family-run business. We'd like to take the time to thank Julie for giving us such a wonderful opportunity. And if you ever want to see an alpaca for yourself, stop by Rocking Horse Farm in Janesville, New York.
3: They probably won't do it while you guys are here, but when these guys are kind of fighting with each other, they make the god-awfulest screams like two girls ripping their heads off. I'm like, seriously, guys?
4: This has been an audio production from Tony Cofield and Katie McDonald.
3: They do make some very funny noises. What is that, Hugh? Huh? Don't give me that Huey look. No! I saw that coming. Did it get you?
6: So it's going to be sending out about 16 inches of wind.

0: Inside Ohlone College's Jackson Theater, Chris Boris and Ken Eaton have been rebuilding an almost 100-year-old Wurlitzer pipe organ.
1: I don't know how much that is in pressure. It's not very much. I think that's like a half a PSI. And it's pretty quiet, actually, once it's up to full speed, which is what you want. You don't want to hear it in the theater. The organ itself originally came from the Lyric Theater down in Monrovia, California.
2: I was just thinking of how many individual pieces there are to make one note sound. You know, there's like 40 or 50 pieces before you even get to the note, to the pipe itself. Just all these little bits of pieces. And it takes forever to get all that back in shape again.
1: I'm not sure where the best sound will come out of without hearing the vacuum cleaner. This is not the standard way of playing the pipe.
2: Yes, right.
3: Time for the big note.

0: It'll be much better when you're not using the shop vac for it.
1: Fremont Sounds Like is recorded and produced in Fremont, California, with support from the Washington Township Museum of Local History.
2: My name is Rabbi Neil Blumhoff, and these are your liner notes on Coleman Hawkins. Hawk, or Bean, was a man who got his start in Kansas City in the opening decades of the 20th century and made his way in the early 20s to New York, where he quickly established himself as a presence, and more importantly, perhaps, established the saxophone as a primary instrument in the development of jazz in America. Coleman Hawkins was there at the beginning, playing with Fletcher Henderson, Benny Goodman, and Louis Armstrong. And throughout the mid-centuries, he was a constant in musicians finding their voice, acting as a teacher, acting as a mentor. And as Miles Davis said, "When I heard Hawk play, I learned to play ballads."

was able to take a melody and spin from it countless melodic inventions that both inspired and uplifted everyone in recognizing the power of the individual to make jazz intimate, memorable, and transcendent of any of the melodies that have been played. Coleman Hawkins' explorations allowed other musicians to establish themselves as musical entrepreneurs and ones who take chances, basing themselves perhaps on the efforts that Coleman Hawkins made. And the fact that he was able to succeed and also to fail brought, I think, confidence, hope, and continued inspiration for the musicians to find themselves not too high off the ground and not too low to the ground either, to find themselves just a moment in just a place where they can take flight. And what a metaphor for life that is, that Coleman Hawkins teaches us to realize the possibilities of every day, as ordinary or as confining as they may be, that there is no end to the discoveries that we can make as we listen to Coleman Hawkins play and as we listen to his heart out in the world. My name is Rabbi Neil Blumhoff, and you've been listening to Liner Notes, a project of Views and Brews, KUTX 98.9. Listen well and have courage.

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0: Throughout the animal kingdom, from tiny gnats to fish, birds, gazelles, even primates like us, creatures tend to organize into large moving patterns that pursue a seemingly spontaneous collective goal. Often no individual creature appears to act as the leader orchestrating these mass movements. Rather, the animals just seamlessly fall into line. And even though it feels like such systems would teeter into chaos or instability, these collectives somehow manage to move in ways that appear extraordinarily well-coordinated and purposeful, as anyone who has watched a murmuration of starlings or a school of fish can attest. But what's the driving force behind this behavior? I'm Steve Strogatz, and this is The Joy of Why, a podcast from Quanta Magazine, where my co-host, Jana Levin, and I take turns exploring some of the biggest unanswered questions in math and science today. In this episode, we're going to be getting to the heart of why animals flock, swarm, and school. How are the latest technologies, like artificial intelligence and 3D cameras, providing new insight? And what can studying animal group dynamics tell us about ourselves, both individually and as collectives? Here to shed light on these mysteries is evolutionary ecologist Ian Cousin. Ian is the director of the Department of Collective Behavior at the Max Planck Institute of Animal Behavior and a full professor at the University of Konstanz. Among the many honors he's received are the National Geographic Emerging Explorer Award, the Lagrange Prize, the highest honor in the field of complexity science, and the Leibniz Prize, Germany's highest research honor. Ian, we're so happy to have you with us today.
1: It's great to be here, Steve.
0: Well, I'm very happy to see you again. We're old friends, and this is going to be a real treat to hear about the latest in collective behavior. But let's begin. I suppose we should talk about who are your specimens. Could you tell us a little about some of the animals and the variety of forms that their collective behavior take in the systems that you've studied?
1: Well, that's one of the most amazing things about studying collective behavior, is that it's central to so many processes on life on our planet that we literally study a range of organisms from the simplest animal on the planet. It's called a placozoa. It's a basal phylum, possibly the simplest multicellular animal on the planet. It's a swarm of cells, thousands of cells, much moving like a bird flock or a fish school, up through the invertebrates like ants that have amazing coordinated behavior, or locusts that form some of the largest, most devastating swarms, to vertebrates such as schooling fish, flocking birds, herding ungulates, and primates, including ourselves, humans.
0: So it really seems to run the whole gamut all the way from, I have to admit, I never heard of this. Did I get it right? Placozoa?
1: Placozoa, yeah. This little creature was found crawling around on the glass of aquaria, tropical aquaria. You can see it with the naked eye. It's about a millimeter, maybe a millimeter and a half if it's very big. And, you know, looking into this remarkable creature has only really recently sort of drawn the attention of scientists. And that was largely because this strange little quirky swarm of cells actually has the genetic complexity that you would associate with a much more sophisticated organism. For example, it has a large range of neurotransmitters, yet it doesn't have neurons. It has what are called Hox genes. Hox genes are in developmental biology associated with complex body plans. It does not have a complex body plan. And so perhaps you may think, well, this creature may have evolved to become more complicated, but then re-evolved to simplify itself, and therefore it kept these characteristics of complexity. But genetic research has published a sort of landmark paper in the journal Nature that showed, no, in actual fact, this is one of the most primal groups of cells. And of course, collective behavior, what more beautiful example than cells coming together to form an organism? You know, so this is one of the reasons we study this. Try to understand how collective behavior was central to the origins of complex life on our planet.
0: Man, this is an early stage in the interview, and you're already blowing my mind. You're also derailing me from what I thought I was going to be talking to you about. This is so interesting and so new to me that I'm stunned. I want to come back to this part of the story because it's so, I mean, it's really surprising that they would have, did I hear you right? That they have things associated with having a nervous system but have no nervous system and have developmental biological genes as if they needed to evolve a whole complicated body plan like a fruit fly, but they don't have a body like that?
1: Exactly, exactly. And so they could really give us a hint at the origins of intelligence. Our particular study, which we published this year, you know, we showed that the body plan that they have really does behave very much like a bird flock or a fish school, with cells locally interacting with others and tending to align their direction of travel. So they're attracted to each other. They're sort of connected together like an elastic sheet, but they tend to also be motile. They've got cilia, little cilia on their base so they can flow along the environment. And the forces that they apply to their near neighbors causes them to align with each other. And so if we track these cells under a microscope and we look at the alignment and we look at the attraction of the individuals, we use very much the same technologies, the same models, the same thinking that we use for collective behavior in bird flocks or fish schools or other types of groups, but apply it to these animals. And so this is one of the things I find most remarkable about collective behavior, is that even though the system properties, whether you're a cell or whether you're a bird, are very different, when you look at the collective action, the collective properties, the mathematics that underlie this actually can turn out to be very similar. And so we can find these sort of what are called universal properties that connect these different apparently disparate systems.
0: Well, of course, now you're speaking my language since, you know, that's what drew me into my own fascination with collective behavior, is that there are those universal mathematical principles that seem to apply up and down the scale from cells to, well, we, of course, we always like to put ourselves at the top. But so, okay, you've raised so many different issues for us to think about. Let me try to go back to the beginning, much as I'd love to stay with you here with the Placozoa. So, for example, you mentioned words like flocks and schools, and sometimes we hear people talk about swarms, like with insects. Is there any reason we have three different words for the same thing? Are they not really the same thing when we talk about collective groups? Is there a reason we shouldn't talk about like schooling birds or swarming fish?
1: No, I think we've developed these words, and different languages have different words. In German, which is a language replete with many words, they actually have relatively few. Whereas in English, we have many, many different words. Like, you know, for example, a group of crows is called a murder of crows. You yourself earlier used the wonderful word, a murmuration of starlings. And I think it's the beauty, the captivating beauty of flocking and schooling and swarming that's given rise to these wonderful words that can be associated with particular examples. And so I think that's a very useful thing, because earlier on I was emphasizing the commonalities, the mathematical commonalities, but there are also differences. There is a difference between a swarm of cells and a swarm of birds. And so to understand these systems, we both have to consider the principles in common, but also those that differ between the systems. And in a way, language kind of captures some of that for us in the way that humans have naturally sort of segregated or divided these into different categories.
0: Interesting. So you mentioned swarm of cells and swarm of insects, I guess it was. And you said there could be some differences, even though we use the same word. What are the things that we should distinguish between those examples?
1: Yeah, I think what's really exciting is why there is a commonality, because the differences are so profound. An animal has a brain. It's taking in complex sensory information and trying to make decisions about its environment. Animals are capable of much more complex, sophisticated behaviors on average than cells. But cells, of course, themselves have complex internal processes. But their interactions are dominated to a greater degree by physical forces, by the scale at which they're acting and the tensions that form, the physical tensions that form within the cell aggregate. Whereas the animals, the interactions between birds and a flock, they're invisible. They have no physical form. And so one may initially think, well, then it's only an analogy. In fact, I would say until about 5 to 10 years ago, I thought it was just an analogy too. I thought that these differences must be very important. But what we're beginning to understand is that the common feature that they share is computation. is that these elements are gathering together to compute about their environment in ways that they can't compute on their own. Each individual, even if you've got a very complex human brain and you're walking around in the world, unless you have social interactions with others, or even more so, you know, build upon the cultural complexity that we inherit when we are born into our lives, then we're very limited. And so there's these deep, sort of very fascinating questions that we're just beginning to address about computation and the emergence of complex life.
0: Such an interesting point of view. I didn't know what word you were going to say when you said there's something they all have in common. I was couldn't guess, but I like it. Computation. So, you know, it makes me think of a famous thing that people may have seen movies of on YouTube or on television, where there's a flock of birds, maybe it's a starling, and a hawk or a falcon or something comes zooming in toward the flock. Maybe you should give us a visual description of what happens next, and why am I thinking that there's anything to do with computation in this example?
1: Well, I mean, if you look at these groups, you know, when you have these predators present and attacking these groups, whether it's a fish school or a bird flock, you see the group behaving as this sort of undulating fluid. You see these ripples of light crossing the group, or ripples of density crossing the group. And what this is indicative of is that the individuals can actually propagate information about the location of that predator very rapidly via social interactions. So individuals that see the predator, for example, maybe only a few of them initially see the predator, but by turning, then this behavior being copied by others, the change of density, the change of turning, is propagated extremely rapidly. And if we use, I'm sure we'll get to this later, if we use advanced imaging tools to quantify, to measure these waves of turning, it results in a wave of propagation that's around 10 times faster than the maximum speed of the predator itself. So individuals can respond to a predator that they don't even see. So the group and the individuals in the group, because selection, natural selection is acting on the individuals typically, they can actually respond to stimuli that they don't detect. It's a little bit like, you know, a neuron transmitting information by electrical signals. In this case, it's not electrical signals. It's really the density and the turning of the individuals that percolates across the group, but it gives those individuals afar information where the threat is, so they can begin to move away from it very quickly.
0: So that is, I think, a very beautiful visual example of what computation would mean in this context, that we can see these waves of panic or avoidance flowing through the flock. It's so interesting that it's much faster than the individuals would be able to do on their own, and I guess faster than what the predator can muster on its own.
1: One of the reasons why this is likely to be, why we think this is because the group, the natural selection, even though it's acting on the individuals, it's their fitness that matters. There's such a collective benefit to everybody if they behave in a certain way. This again relates to what we've learned from physical systems, specifically physical systems close to a phase transition. So a system that's close to a transition between different states, such as between a solid and a liquid, you know, if you're freezing water and it suddenly transitions into a solid, the collective behavior of that system is quite remarkable near that transition point, this bifurcation, which of course is your own area of study. And this is something that we now know, we now have very strong evidence that natural selection pushes systems close to these bifurcation points because of the collective properties, the remarkable collective properties that are exhibited. When we first measured these properties, it seemed like the individuals were defying the laws of physics. The information was percolating so quickly. And in the sort of early 1900s, Edmund Selous, who was a confirmed Darwinian, but you know, also sort of captivated by the fascination with telepathy in the Victorian era, he assumed there must be thought transference, he described it, or telepathy between birds that allow them to communicate so quickly. And of course, people, you know, think, well, that's ridiculous. Of course, there can't be telepathy. But in actual fact, and this is maybe a little controversial, but in actual fact, I think we still don't have a good grasp of the sensory modalities and the way in which this information percolates so exquisitely rapidly across the system. I'm not suggesting there's telepathy, of course, but I'm suggesting that by tuning a system, by tuning a collective system close to this critical point, close to this bifurcation point, it could give rise to remarkable collective properties that to an observer look fantastical, to an observer look bizarre, because the physics in these regimes is bizarre, is fantastical, is amazing, even though it's understandable by science.
0: So I'm just wondering, with now in the case of collective behavior, if nature tunes a flock to be near some kind of point of instability or criticality, are you suggesting that's part of what makes it so effective?
1: Yeah, that's exactly what I'm suggesting. And so, for example, you know, again, a very recent paper within the last couple of years that we published, we asked, you know, what about getting the best of all worlds? What about if, you know, under general conditions, you want to be stable, you want to be robust, but sometimes you want to become hypersensitive? And so in natural selection, biological systems have to balance this amazing sort of seemingly contradictory status of being both robust and sensitive. How can you be both robust and sensitive at the same time? And so we think that, you know, tuning the system close to this critical point actually allows that to happen, because if the system deviates, it actually stabilizes itself. But as it gets pushed towards that critical point, it becomes incredibly flexible and sensitive to inputs. Mm-hmm. So, for example, inputs regarding that predator. So if a fish school is far away from that critical point, for example, if they're very strongly aligned with each other and they detect a predator, in actual fact, it takes a lot of effort to turn all of these individuals. They're so strongly responding to each other that it's hard for that external input to change their behavior. If, on the other hand, they're very disordered and they're all moving in different directions, then an individual changing direction can hardly be perceived by others and so doesn't propagate through the system. And so at this sort of intermediate point, they can actually optimize their ability to behave as a group and to be flexible, but to transmit information. And this is a theory from physics that's been long-standing, but it's only really within the last few years, using computer vision technology to track animals in groups and to ask, how do you change, you know, your interactions when, for example, the world gets more risky? We would always think as biologists, well, if the world gets more risky and more dangerous, I will become more sensitive to inputs. I'll be more jittery. I'll be more likely to make a false alarm. And that's true of animals in isolation. It's true of humans when we're behaving in isolation. But we tested this in animal groups, groups that have evolved within the context of the collective. And we find that's not true of them. What they do is they've changed the network of connectivity of how the information flows through the system. And they tune it such as to optimize this sort of flexibility robustness trade-off, i.e. they take it into this critical regime as we had predicted.
0: Which kinds of animals were these studies done on?
1: So we mostly work with small schooling fish because they have to solve the same kind of problems, you know, avoiding predators, finding suitable habitat, yet they're tractable within a laboratory environment. So fish actually have a chemical which is called Schreckstoff, which in German literally just means scary stuff. And Schreckstoff is naturally released. If a predator attacks a fish, it has to release this chemical. So we can put Schreckstoff in the water, so there's no location of a predator, but individuals' judgment about this environment changes. The world has become more risky. So what do? Do you change what's going on in your brain? Do you change how you interact with the environment? Do you become more scared, which is the natural thing we may think animals do? Or if you imagine in a network system, in a collective system, do you change the topology of that network, the social network, the way you communicate with others? Because that can also change the responsiveness to threats because of this wave of turning that we talked about before. And so what we find was that individuals do not change. What happens is the network changes. The individuals move to change the structure of that network, and it's that causes the group to suddenly become more sensitive and more flexible. People used to, for example, have a proxy, which is that individuals that are close to each other must be interacting more strongly. But as you can think about in your daily life, you could be sitting beside a complete stranger on the bus and not actually be socially strongly connected to them on average. So the social network that individuals experience might be very different from the one that's easy to measure. So what we've done is, well, it's quite complicated, but what we can do is we reconstruct the world from their perspective. And we use a technique that comes from video games and computer graphics called ray casting, where we cast rays of light onto the retina of the individuals so we can see a sort of computerized representation of what they see for each moment in time. But what we don't know is how on earth do they process that? And so again, we can use machine learning methods because every brain has evolved to do the same thing. It's taken complex sensory information, like people listening to us today, it's a complex acoustic information, but they may be driving or maybe cooking, so they've also got complex visual and olfactory information. But their brain has to take all this complexity and reduce it down into what's called dimensionality reduction, into a decision or into what am I going to do next. And we've known very, very little about how real animals do this. But we can reconstruct their visual fields, and then we can use the same types of techniques to reduce the dimensionality to understand how does the brain reduce this complexity to movement decisions. And the fish that we study, they have a very small number of neurons in the back of the brain that dictates all of their movements. So the brain has to take in all of this complexity, and it has to reduce it down. And it has to make decisions. And I think it's a wonderful question in biology as to how do brains do that.
0: First of all, I can tell that I need to be reading your papers more frequently. You said something about shining lights on the retinas of the fish to then see what they're seeing or to have a feeling that you know what they're looking at. Did I hear that right?
1: Yeah, it's not literally shining light, actually. It's all digitally done. So imagine you have a fish school. At a snapshot in time, a frozen moment in time, our software tracks the position and also the body posture of each of those fish.
0: Uh-huh.
1: And what we can do is we can now create a three-dimensional computer version of that scene. Like in a video game, we can then ask, what does each individual see?
0: So we can
1: put cameras in the eyes of the individuals. And so raycasting is a bit like ray tracing, which is used in computer graphics, which is just the pathways of light falling on the retina. And we do all of this digitally. So we can create a digital

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1: Patients in certain cases.
2: I'd like to return to something you said back in the introduction when you were going across the scales from cellular up to primates and so on. People may not be so familiar with the locust example, and I wonder if we could talk about some of the, let's call them real world or even economic aspects of flocking, because locusts have a big impact on the world, bigger than I had realized. I mean, I'm looking at some statistics here in my notes that during plague years, locusts invade more than one-fifth of the world's land cover?
1: Yeah.
2: Can you believe it? And affect the livelihood of 1 in 10 people on the planet. So could you talk to us a little about that kind of research and how it relates to questions of global food security?
1: Yeah, you're absolutely right. And I find this quite astonishing. You know, as you just said, they impact 1 in 10 people on our planet through food shortage and food security. And they often do so in countries, you know, like Yemen and Somalia that have major problems, major conflicts and civil wars and so on. But also due to climate change, the range of locusts is expanding across much of its range. And so, I mean, at the moment, this year, Afghanistan is facing a major crisis in its food basin. A couple of years ago, it was Madagascar. A year or two before that, it was Kenya having the largest swarm in 70 years. So why, you know, with all of the modern technologies that we have for monitoring, why are the swarms getting more ferocious and more severe? You know, and one of the reasons is climate change, is that, you know, what happens with these swarms is so locusts, it might be surprising for listeners to know this, but locusts actually don't like being near each other. They are shy, cryptic, green grasshoppers that like to be left alone. So if they have plenty of food, they're just isolated from each other. They avoid each other. It's only when they're forced to come together do they transition. So they're normally what are called solitarians because of their solitary lifestyle. But if they're forced to come together, they've evolved to transition. That's sort of the Jekyll and Hyde of the insect world. They've evolved to transition quite suddenly, within an hour behaviorally, into a gregarious form where they start marching towards each other, following each other. Another thing people may not know is that locusts actually don't have wings for the first several months of their lives. And so when locusts are born, they're flightless. So they're these flightless nymphs. It's only when they're adults do they have wings. And so what's happening here is that when rains come into Africa, for example, or into India, or into other areas, then you can have lush vegetation, and the small locust population can proliferate as these sort of cryptic grasshoppers. They can grow in population size. Now, as that population grows, they eat more and more and more, and often there can also be a drought coming. Now, if you've got a high population density, and then suddenly the food disappears, then what the locusts do is they've evolved to transition to this gregarious form, where they start marching together. They start all moving together. These swarms can be billions of individuals. As far as you can see, locusts are marching in unison, as if in a common purpose. And once they grow wings, they can take flight, and then it gets even worse because they can access the trade winds or other, you know, environmental conditions where they can transfer themselves as massive swarms over hundreds or even thousands of kilometers. And so this is one of the biggest and most devastating collective behaviors we have on our planet.
2: Ooh. I can't say that I'm very familiar with the idea of locust marching. We're used to thinking of them as these clouds, you know, swarming in the air. But tell us a little more about the marching, because I do vaguely remember some astonishing research of yours with the cannibalistic aspect of locusts. Is that the right word to use?
1: Yeah, that was in 2008. But you're right. You know, these huge flocks or swarms or clouds of locusts that transition over great distances. You know, we don't know much about them because we did not have the technology to study that. In fact, we still don't have the technology to study that. So it's not that it's not important. It's incredibly important. But we also know that what precedes these flying swarms, I mean, the flying swarm is a bit like a wildfire that's already got out of control. Now you're really going to have problems controlling it. But if you can control it before they grow wings, you know, when they're forming these swarms in the desert or these environments before that, then there's great potential. And so

0: for practical reasons, we focused on these wingless swarms. And in actual fact, you know, even though you're right, I started studying these in the mid-2000s, I'm now returning to locusts and I'm studying them again. We've just created the world's first proper swarm within the laboratory environment ever earlier this year, where we tracked 10,000 locusts in a 15 by 15 by 8 meter imaging environment that we built here specifically for the purpose here in Constance. So it's funny that you're mentioning it because my research is now kind of looping back to this same system. But yes, as you said, what we discovered was, you know, these insects, well, why are they marching together? Why are they, you know, and we initially thought it must be like fish schools and bird flocks. It must be about information. It must be about collective intelligence. Well, we were wrong. And so this is the great danger. If you see, you know, a swarm of ants that's moving in a circle, moving in a sort of mill, and you see a fish school, for example, turning in a torus or a sort of donut-like pattern, or you see a whirlwind, these are all patterns that look the same, but they may be driven by very, very different phenomena. And I think I was misled in thinking, you know, when you see collective motion, it must be similar processes that underlie it. But in the case of locusts, it was not this sort of information transfer hypothesis. It was actually the fact that in these desert environments, when the food suddenly becomes short, you're desperately short of essential nutrients, especially in the desert, protein, salt, and water. And what is better for you in this sort of harsh environment than another individual, because they have perfectly balanced nutritional composition. So what the individuals do is they're attracted to each other and they tend to cannibalize each other. So they've evolved to follow those that are moving away to try and bite them at their rear, at the rear of the abdomen, which is very hard to defend against. The head is heavily armored, but the rear of the abdomen is a weak point for obvious reasons. There has to be an orifice there. And so they target that, but then they also avoid being targeted by others. And the outcome of following those that are moving away from you and moving away from those moving towards you results in the whole swarm beginning to march together across this desert environment. And they also benefit by advecting, by moving out of nutrient poor areas together, because, you know, if you put a human in the desert, a human will tend to sort of get disoriented and tend to move around in circles. Same with a locust. But if you put them in a swarm, the collective alignment, the synchrony among the individuals, you know, hundreds of millions of individuals aligning with each other, they can march in a very directed fashion out of these nutrient-poor environments. And they can also swamp predators. You know, predators just can't make much of an indent here.
1: It makes me wonder, actually, as we talk about all these examples, how did you become interested in all of this back in the old days? You mentioned this was back in 2008.
0: Yeah, that was that paper in 2008.
1: Yeah, you were busy on this even before that, right?
0: Yeah, I did. I did my PhD in the late 90s on ants. I was fascinated by ant behavior.
1: Uh-huh.
0: And to be honest, it started with a passion for nature and an obsession with just natural history and observing what was around us. I thought as a child there must be an expert that understands why swarms form, why fish school, why birds flock. I thought this must be something that everybody studies. I was an artist as a child. I was very interested in creative writing and poetry and art. And so I was initially drawn in by the pure beauty, the fascination by the beauty of these. And at high school, I was not a great student in science. I was doing pottery and I was doing painting. And when I went to university, I remember my dad said to me, you know, son, you should do what you're good at. Do English or art. You're not a scientist. You're a naturalist. You know, and he was right. He was absolutely right. And it was then later when I did do a biology degree, and I just knew in the very first lecture of my biology lecture, I knew this was the right thing for me. I just knew it. And I discovered that there's this whole world of statistical physics. These papers came out in that time and they blew my mind because they were authors that were seeing deep mathematical principles across systems. My PhD advisor said, you know, to get a job, you should become the world expert in one species of ant and then you can be valuable. But I was reading this work of scientists that were doing the exact opposite. They were studying everything from physical systems to biological systems, and they were seeing these principles. And also the patterns and the structures and the results that we're finding were just naturally beautiful. And so I thought, this has to be right. This has to be the right way to do science. And so at that time, I just got drawn into the world of physics.
1: Did you ever have the pleasure of talking to your dad afterward about your change in direction?
0: I never ever thought my dad remembered this. And then when I got promoted from assistant professor to full professor at Princeton University, I got a phone call from the chair of the department that said, "Congratulations, Professor Cousin." And, you know, I was just completely blown away. So of course I called my mom and my dad answered the phone. And then he said, "And to think I called you a naturalist." And that's the only time, that's like decades later, I never knew he even remembered this discussion.
1: Well, it's a good story. It's a really good story. We like to talk about big unanswered questions on this show. And so what do you see as some of the biggest unanswered questions about flocks and schools and collective behavior generally?
0: Well, absolutely I do. And this is getting me onto the topic that I'm so excited about now. So again, earlier in my career, I thought, you know, the brain, of course, is a wonderful collective computation entity. One of the most beautiful examples, you know, how does the brain make decisions? And it's a collection of neurons. And of course, we have ant swarms or locust swarms or bird flocks or fish schools, all of these different components interacting together. So is there something deeply connecting these different systems or not? And what I'm fascinated at the moment about is collective decision making, and especially collective decision making in space. So how does the brain represent space time? And how does that matter in terms of decisions? And what on earth does that have to do with collective behavior of animals? What I realized about 5 years ago is that I think there's a deep mathematical similarity, and I think there are deep geometric principles about how the brain represents space and also time. And one of the most exciting things here is the use of mathematics again. You know, I dropped maths when I was 16 years old, and I've just spent a sabbatical at the Isaac Newton Institute for Mathematical Sciences at Cambridge University as a distinguished fellow, yet I can't solve an equation, you know? So but I love the fact that I can work with amazing mathematicians, and by working with physicists and mathematicians and biologists, and by conducting experiments on animals in virtual reality, we've built a suite of technologies here. So we can't put a headset like a MetaQuest 3 on a fish that's less than a centimeter long, but we can create virtual immersive holographic environments. So we can completely control the input. We can completely control the causal relationships. If, you know, I'm influencing you and you're influencing me, and then there's a third individual, are they influencing me directly or via you, or both, or a fourth individual or fifth? And in our virtual reality environments, we can put these individuals into what we call the matrix, like in the movie, where each individual is in its own holographic world and interacting in real time with holograms of other individuals. But in this world, we can play around with the rules of physics. We can play around with the rules of space and time to understand better how does the brain integrate these. And so this is really blowing my mind, because we can show that the brain does not represent space in a Euclidean way. It represents space in a non-Euclidean coordinate system. And we can then show mathematically why this is so important, which is that when you start dealing with three or more options, then actually warping space-time, making space non-Euclidean, can dramatically reduce the complexity of the world into a series of bifurcations. And close to each bifurcation, it amplifies differences between the remaining options. So there's this beautiful internal structure. And so we think we have this universal theory of how the brain makes spatial decisions that we couldn't have ever got at without looking at a range of organisms like fish and locusts and flies within these types of virtual reality environments. And so that's what I'm super excited about.
1: Well, I can't wait to hear about all of this as you work it out. I could go on with you all day, but I think it is time to say thank you. We've been speaking with evolutionary ecologist Ian Cousin about flocking, swarming, schooling, and all sorts of collective behavior. Ian, it's been such a pleasure learning about what you're up to and the wonders of nature that you've helped unravel for us all. Thanks very much.
0: It's been a pleasure. Thanks, Steve.
1: Thanks for listening. If you're enjoying The Joy of Why and you're not already subscribed, hit the subscribe or follow button where you're listening. You can also leave a review for the show. It helps people find this podcast. The Joy of Why is a podcast from Quanta Magazine, an editorially independent publication supported by the Simons Foundation. 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The Joy of Why is produced by PRX Productions. The production team is Caitlin Faltz, Livia Brock, Genevieve Sponsler, and Merritt Jacob. The executive producer of PRX Productions is Jocelyn Gonzalez. Morgan Church and Edwin Ochoa provided additional assistance. From Quanta Magazine, John Rennie and Thomas Lynn provided editorial guidance, with support from Matt Carlstrom, Samuel Velasco, Nona Griffin, Arlene Santana, and Madison Goldberg. Our theme music is from APM Music. Julian Lynn came up with the podcast name. The episode art is by Peter Greenwood, and our logo is by Jackie King and Christina Armitage. Special thanks to the Columbia Journalism School and Bert Odom Reed at the Cornell Broadcast Studios. I'm your host, Steve Strogatz. If you have any questions or comments for us, please email us at quanta@simonsfoundation.org.
2: He realized this story is going to be about this weird scene.
3: Edit. PRX Remix. You're going to want to hear this.
4: I've spent years and years as a marine biologist trying to sample or understand or survey the marine environment. You know, we're pretty damn clumsy about it, but birds have been sampling the marine environment for millions of years, and by comparison, they're pretty good at it.
5: Hi, Joe. How are you? Good, good, good. Okay, no rush. Take your time.
4: We train volunteers. Everybody who works with Coast is doing the basic data collection is a volunteer. But citizen science per se has been around for a while. I mean, the earliest that I know of is the Audubon Christmas bird count. Joe, do you have any idea about the history of the
6: Christmas bird count?
4: Christmas bird count?
6: Back around 1900, used to go out and shoot as many birds as they could, from what I've heard. And they kind of changed that around to count the ones that were around. So.

0: Do you want me to help you take notes?
1: This is only, I'm pretty new at this. I've only done it once officially before, okay. So I think I've got all my stuff.
0: Okay, good.
1: Hopefully. Okay. See if we find any birds that I haven't already tagged. We make several measurements and write down a bunch of information and try and figure out what kind of bird it was, even though there may only be a minimal carcass there.
0: Yeah.
1: But we have a real nice field guide they worked up, a dead bird field guide that's pretty good when you, when you work in the measurement part. I've been a bird watcher for over 30 years, so I come out here bird watching as well, fishing once in a while. So you just kind of, you do the same thing each time. So kind of try and be consistent. My understanding of it.
0: you're right on. I mean, if I have started looking at the precise position of the individual carcasses because I'm interested in how carcasses move and what happens to them after they're sort of initially washed up. So on my stretch, I've been sort of marking the exact location of each carcass when I first find it, and looking at how those individual bird carcasses actually move. Looks like we got a bird right there.
1: That's an interesting one. Where's the head? The head's missing, huh?
0: I think he's got a head that's just been...
1: Well, that's one of those deals to give it. The head is encapsulated in... is that the beak sticking up?
0: Yeah, that's the beak. To get at the muscle tissue on the neck.
1: I can pull this out. That way we can at least measure the beak. Not as easy to find the joint, no.
0: So here, actually, Joe, you want this.
1: Right. Okay, this one.
0: Yeah.
1: The eyes are almost always missing. Unless it's
0: really, gone.
1: They're gone.
0: Okay, so I'll put gone.
1: They eat the eyes.
0: Body parts, it's not intact because it's partially consumed, but we still have head, 2 feet, 2 wings, right? It's not tangled, it's not oiled.
1: So then we go to the next page, and if it's huge, you've got albatrosses or whatever, here's our most likely candidate to start off with, common mirror.

a raptor that kills a bird will actually physically carry the bird to, you know, a piece of driftwood and eat it there on the driftwood, and that'll stay there for months and months and months because it's out of reach of the tides. There's basically nothing to make it move. You know, here where, you know, it's probably a turkey vulture that's been eating a bird that died for some other cause. It is within reach of the water, and, you know, I would be surprised if it didn't move, you know, to some degree. During the breeding season, sort of actually around now with common MERS, you do see a spike in the number of dead MERS washing up. That we attribute largely to just the difficulties of raising a family. Hey Joe, we want to grab you've got that one slate. So what you want to do is write down. We want to write down the beach and the. All right. So Joe's gonna zigzag up here. No, zigzag down.

global climate change is a huge and comparatively slow process. Documenting changes in CO2 content in the Earth's atmosphere, for example, relies on, at a minimum, decades, if not thousands of years of data to demonstrate, yes, in fact, these levels are changing. As far as seabirds go, we have some teasers. For example, this last winter, we picked up quite a few puffins and auklets, a number of birds, a species, sort of complex of species that typically is found quite a ways offshore during this time of year. And so it seems or appears to be quite unusual that they would be showing up in the numbers that they did on the beaches. And that may in fact be related to some sort of climate change

0: it's important to understand, too, that everything dies.
1: I don't know how you could sort of spend a lot of time doing this kind of thing without sort of appreciating, you know, that, you know, the amazing color of, you know, these tiny little feathers up here around the throat and the head. I mean, it's just, I don't know, it's, or, you know, the little details, like these little white tips on the secondaries, and, you know, I don't know, it's, I mean, there's definitely an aesthetic to all this stuff as well. What better illustration that, yeah, there is the beauty of death. And dead birds in particular. I like the fact that, you know, things don't just end with that bird's death, but it's really sort of just the start of a whole new process.
2: Found one.
3: Ah,
2: alright.
3: Long
2: dead doll
3: that I found.
0: Oh, yeah.
2: 2 weeks ago.
0: Yeah.
2: It was all white.
0: That's right.
2: Nope. Mark at all.
0: Not much to go
2: on. No. It did have one leg. That is,
0: yeah, that is it, yeah.
2: That's it. It's not much, yeah, of it left. But is that the only leg left?
0: Well, there's this one, too, though. This one seems. It's really been. Vultures have been pulling that skin over it. You can see, I mean, that the feet are really stiff and sort of thoroughly entangled in the eelgrass. So I'm going to call this where found for, I'm going to call it high. Because the rack.
2: Yeah.

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So I was at a family reunion this summer, hanging out with my little cousin, Gavin, and we were just messing around, and he does this amazing T-Rex impersonation. So I recorded it, and it's just this nice little moment that we had.

Oh, man, there's another T-Rex still left in the world.

0: town.
1: Oh man, it ate someone.
0: Now you run and say, ah, gang.
2: Ah! I'm David Weinberg, and you're listening to Random Tape.
3: Now, a jazz moment.
4: The trumpet thing has remained kind of a constant for me. I mean, even now when I'm playing, you know, on the guitar, I'm kind of thinking trumpet.
3: Pat Metheny may be a 2018 NEA Jazz Master because of what he can do on the guitar. But it was the trumpet that got him hooked on jazz.
4: My dad was a very good amateur trumpet player, and my mom's dad was a professional trumpet player. So trumpet was everywhere. And me too. I started on the trumpet when I was 8. And I would list among my most important influences trumpet players. Certainly Miles Davis, is hearing one of his records when I was about 11, changed my life. It was like somebody hitting me over the head with a baseball bat. Like, what is that? It's real deep, that trumpet thing for me.
3: This Jazz Moment with Pat Metheny was produced by the National Endowment for the Arts.
5: Due process. What is it? Who gets it? I'm Robert Reich, and this is a short take from Inequality Media and KALW. There's been some misinformation about this fundamental right that's guaranteed by the U.S. Constitution.
6: Your Secretary of State says everyone who's here, citizens and non-citizens, deserve due process. Do you agree, Mr. President?
7: I don't know. I'm not a lawyer.
5: Well, I am a lawyer, and I've argued before the Supreme Court. The Fifth Amendment to the Constitution explicitly says no person shall be deprived of life, liberty, or property without due process of law. If you're an immigrant who has been detained by ICE, you are entitled to a notice of the charges against you. The government must also provide you with a charging document, often called a notice to appear, outlining the reasons for potential deportation. You have the right to present evidence before an immigration judge to show why you should not be deported. You might be seeking asylum, for example, or have a student visa or green card. And you have the right to appeal the decision to a higher court. You cannot simply be ripped off the streets and deported without a chance to defend yourself. That would be a clear violation of due process. Our country was founded on the idea that government cannot arbitrarily take away your rights and that everyone has a right to defend themselves. And that really means everyone. The word person in the Fifth Amendment makes no distinction between citizens and non-citizens. And the Supreme Court has reaffirmed this multiple times. Conservative and liberal justices have agreed. Due process is a fundamental constitutional protection to ensure that all of us can maintain our life, liberty, and our property, regardless of who we are or where we come from.
8: This is Bird Note. It's a September day in Ontario, right at dusk, and a small flock of songbirds flies out from the treetops into the cool evening air. The flock rises higher and higher and then begins heading south. It's the start of their fall migration. Among this mix of thrushes and orioles is a chunky brownish bird, a wood thrush. This particular wood thrush has finished nesting in this southern Canadian woodland. Now, it will migrate 2,300 miles south to spend the winter in Costa Rica. Before migrating, it ate steadily for 2 weeks, putting on fat to fuel the flight. Wood thrushes migrate in great bursts. In a single night, our thrush will climb to several thousand feet and cover 200 or even 300 miles before morning. Then, it's time to recharge. This wood thrush might pause in the Florida panhandle for 10 days before embarking at dusk on a non-stop flight across the Gulf of Mexico to the Yucatan. In early April, wood thrushes begin flying north again. But unlike the leisurely pace of fall, spring birds are in a hurry to migrate. They'll get back to Ontario 3 times as fast as they got to Costa Rica. For Bird Note, I'm Michael Stein. 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
1: I'm Mary Louise Kelly, host of All Things Considered, and I'm thinking of a car that I loved and I let my dad borrow, and he managed to drive it into a gate and scrape the whole left side of the car. 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And it was a diesel. He had managed to ruin that car outside and in. 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
7: Being a young adult in Bloomington, or in Indiana, or in the Midwest as a whole, can give you complicated feelings. Some people love it, some people hate it. A lot of people find themselves saying, "Oh man, the Midwest is so boring. I need something to do." That's part of where DIY music scenes come from. DIY scenes are about having something to do in the Midwest. They're a cultural touchstone for cities like Bloomington, both big and small. You're not tied to big corporate music labels. It's about building community from the ground up. Helping each other record music themselves, make their own merch, book their own tours. It's about friends, helping more friends. DIY music includes a bunch of genres, including hardcore, punk, indie rock, and shoegaze, just to name a few. There's a sense of pride that comes through with taking matters into your own hands to create art and build community. Bloomington's had a bustling DIY scene for a long time, and it has a particular name associated with it. There's a podcast called It's a Beautiful Day in the Gulch, and an album of the same exact name by hardcore punk band Laughing Gas. There's the song Gulch Brigade by hardcore band Full Stride. Those are all from the past 6 years, but it goes back even farther. Gulcher Records, the label that put out the Gizmos, one of Indiana's first punk bands, started in the 1970s. These days, you can see it on hardcore punk t-shirts and tote bags too. But why the word? Why do people keep calling Bloomington the Gulch? Miles Grimmer grew up in Franklin, Indiana. He was 18 when he was in college at IU in Bloomington. One day, he was visiting home when his uncle asked him,
8: "How's Bloomington? How's the Gulch? We used to call it the Gulch."
7: The word stuck with him from that moment on. He got interested in Bloomington's history of DIY rock and started to learn more about it. That's when he found Gulcher Records. We'll come back to Miles. He's one of the people who ran with the word years later. Bloomington played an important role in the early days of punk rock in Indiana. Gulcher Records was a DIY record label and a zine that Bob Richert started in 1975. Richert was a grad student in geology, but he found himself spending more time spinning rock music at the campus radio station than studying rocks. By 1973, he discovered zines. It didn't take long for him to start Gulcher Magazine. That might be the first association in print of Bloomington and the word Gulch. But Richert didn't coin it. people had been calling Bloomington the Gulch already. He thinks it might be the terrain, but he admits he might be biased, since he arrived as a geology grad student. Some people think Gulcher Magazine and Gulcher Records were named after a book that came out the year before. Gulcher, by rock critic Richard Meltzer, is a collection of his sprawling thoughts on rock music and culture of the previous decade. Bob Richer insists that he didn't name the zine in the record label after Meltzer's book. One of the bands on Gulcher Records was the Gizmos. They put Bloomington on the map as an important place in DIY rock. Formed in 1976, the Gizmos have been called Bloomington's first punk band. They sang the song, "The Midwest Can Be Alright."

0: That came out on a compilation album called Red Snert's The Sound of Gulcher in 1981. Dale Lawrence was a part of the Gizmos at that point. He sang on that song. The thing is, the Midwest didn't always feel alright. Dale remembers what it was like being part of the first wave of punk rock in Indiana. It felt lonely. He felt like not many people cared about the bands he liked, like Sex Pistols and the Ramones. People really didn't get it.
1: We were the weird band on the bill. We were able to play most of the bars in town, but never more than once.
0: They actually did get to go back once. It was for a Battle of the Bands contest.
1: That night was kind of wild, but that would have been like just as school resumed 1979, and there was enough interest that slam dancing was sort of happening, and that got kind of out of hand. One of the organizers of the contest got got the wind knocked out of him, got cannonballed. Our set was closed down early, and it was, I'd want to say near riot, but it was very tense atmosphere, and we were subsequently banned, not just from playing there, but from entering the booker.
0: At this point, it's the early 80s. The word gulch has taken on its first life in Bloomington. The gulch is shaping into the space for punks, weirdos, and freaks to be themselves. A lot of indie music comes from people who feel marginalized in society. This is a space for people to be accepted for who they are. It's graduating from just a word to be thrown around to almost a badge of honor. And then it disappears for a few decades. After both of them heard the word gulch thrown around for years in DIY music, it made its way into Miles and Alex's jokes when they'd be talking about the day they're having.
2: We used to say, like when we were hanging out and walking around and when it's a nice day out, we'd just always say, it's a beautiful day in the gulch. And it was sort of kind of like just a saying that we would throw around. And so we just decided to name it that.
0: Now it's the mid-20-teens. Remember Miles Grimmer? He's the college student whose uncle asked him about life in the Gulch. Now he's the vocalist for a band called Laughing Gas. They're playing tons of DIY shows around Bloomington, and they've released their second EP, self-titled, as Laughing Gas.
3: I think in different periods of your life, it's pretty normal to have a sense of stuckness, and it's like the most frustrating thing. I think especially like, for me, it was like in my mid-20s. It's like transitioning out of this one stage of life, having anxiety about if my like life was aligning with my goals or whatever.
0: Grimmer hasn't always remembered the exact time, place, and feelings he had surrounding every song he's written. But with the song The Gulch, he did.
3: Yeah, that song is just like being bored. It's a song that's like about being bored in your town, and like everything feels similar, or it's like there's shifts in like the energy. People you know have moved away, or like things you like disappeared. But at the end of the day, it's still like if you're still the same person in the shifting environment, I think there's a sense of frustration.
0: Miles is saying, what are you doing? I gotta get away. I can't escape this. Run in place. He's talking about how he feels living in Bloomington during this time in his life. Having feelings of frustration and stuckness, but eventually having a change of heart.
3: I think the refrain of that song is, there's nothing to do and it's a beautiful day in the Gulch. Which, you know, it speaks to, like, just being able to appreciate where you're at, even if it's, like, it feels whack in that moment. I also feel like it's kind of like the Gizmo song, The Midwest Can Be Alright. I see it as, like, a spiritual, no, yeah, it's kind of really draws inspiration from that line of thinking. It's like, I like the Midwest because there's nothing to do.
0: Right. At the same time, when Laughing Gas was recording It's a Beautiful Day in the Gulch, Miles and local poet Alex Wurchentruber started up a podcast of the same name. That was 2019.
2: We were just going to start a podcast loosely based on, like, life in Bloomington.
0: They wanted a nature element, so they record outside as they wandered around.
2: Just like, kind of like a friendship simulator.
0: The podcast feels like a chat show, but it's weirder than that. Every episode will start with a cold open of Alex reading a poem.
4: Gulch, a narrow, steep-sided ravine marking the course of a fast stream. Example, it's a beautiful day in the Gulch, and by Gulch I mean Bloomington, Indiana, but also I mean my mind. Today is a beautiful day inside of my head. I holler into the gully, it's a beautiful day in the Gulch.
0: Then they move into whatever topic they decide to sporadically talk about. Topics exploring questions like, how much does the moon weigh? Or do you swallow your gum? The podcast documents Alex and Miles as they find ways to entertain themselves in a seemingly boring town. By this point, the Gulch has morphed into this place for people working through their feelings about Bloomington or the Midwest. Both Alex and Miles are trying to find beauty in the mundaneness. After the pandemic, a new wave of punk and hardcore bands started to pop up around Bloomington. Chance Allen is part of the DIY scene of now. He started the DIY label RTR Tapes in 2022. He plays bass in Velocity, and he fronts the band's What Counts in full stride.
5: I've been into hardcore and part of hardcore since I was a kid, you know, 15 or 16. So, like, it's something that I, like, am very passionate about and care very deeply about. Just like the ethos and the subculture surrounding it.
0: DIY shows tend to be anywhere between 40 to 50 people, but Chance was seeing these 100-person mosh fests even in the summer when the students are gone.
5: People just, like, actually getting into, like, hardcore and what it means just made me really excited and feel really good.
0: Chance was inspired by the scene that came before him. He was the next person to take the word Gulch and run with it. In October of that year, Full Stride released their debut EP, which has the song Gulch Brigade.
5: Yeah, I just kind of wrote that song when I was, like, feeling really good about it. And just, like, all, like, the whole sing-along part, like, the reaching, I'm reaching out part, is just about, like, none of this stuff's ever going to be perfect, but you can find community here, you can be a part of something, like, it's like me, like, inviting people to be part of the Gulch Brigade, so to speak. That was kind of my motivation behind the song and how that connects to, like, you know, all of that connects back to, like, loving where you live and being a part of something that's, like, your direct community, you know, and not just, like, something on the internet or, you know.
0: Gulch Brigade is a nickname for the Bloomington hardcore scene right now. This is the most recent use of the word, as other bands have started to use it in their own songs and merch too. The term takes on a broader meaning about community in the hardcore scene. It goes beyond Bloomington city lines to Indianapolis, or even other cities in the Midwest as a whole. Miles is in his 30s now. He's been in Bloomington since college. He believes in the idea that location can influence art.
3: When we think of, like, the major cultural hubs of America, we think of New York or LA. But I think that sometimes when you live out there, your ideas are, you become too influenced by other people. And I think when, like, music from the Midwest or Bloomington or Indiana or other less populated areas, it's at its best when it is distinct and idiosyncratic, because like the pace of life and the weather in the streets probably should influence you in some way. I also think another thing I think about myself is, like, people say if you can make it in New York, you can make it anywhere. But really, I believe New York's probably the easiest place to make it. And if you can make it from the middle of nowhere, then you can make it anywhere. Like with what I do, like there is something that I find it interesting to like have motion when I live in the middle, seemingly in the middle of nowhere. It's not the middle of nowhere, but yeah. It might seem like it.
0: Miles realized there's a certain charm about towns like Bloomington around the Midwest, creating art here.
3: When I am explaining to someone that I live in Bloomington, you know, sometimes I feel compelled to justify it, but other times it's like, I like it here, and like, you don't get it, and like, you don't have to get it. Like, not everyone should get it. This idea of the Gulch, by nature, it's kind of constrained. But true creativity comes from constraints. Like if you have a blank sheet of paper, like you don't know what you're going to make, but like if somebody already doodled a line on it and you have and your task is to like build from that doodle, you might come up with ideas that you wouldn't have before.

it can feel like there's nothing to do in the Gulch. But that's exactly what's given people like Miles, Alex, and Chance an opportunity to figure themselves out creatively and make the most with what they do have. An opportunity to make the music, the poems, the podcasts that they want to make. An opportunity to build community from the ground up and learn what it means to make art in this part of the country. For these guys, at least, the Midwest can be all right.

0: I remember the first time I saw the picture, and I was actually on assignment, and I can't remember where it was, but I was in a hotel room, and I turned on the news that morning, and the picture was out, and the picture was there.
1: A photo of a young boy's lifeless body lying alone on a Mediterranean beach.
2: It is a devastating image, no matter how many times you see it.
0: And I remember literally having to sit down on the bed. It just took my breath away.
2: A little boy in blue shorts and a red shirt lying face down on a beach in Turkey.
3: That heartbreaking photo of 3-year-old Ellen Curdy drowned on a beach certainly shocked the world in September.
0: You know, it just hit home in a way that no other image that I could remember seeing hit me. And I picked up the phone and called my bosses at the Fifth Estate, and I said, there's a story here. I mean, something went wrong. We need to go back and find out what went wrong. But let me start at the beginning.
4: It's a wake-up for the whole world, a wake-up call for the whole world.
5: When I saw the photograph of Alan on the beach, I was very upset.
6: We must once again be the country that we like to think of ourselves as.
0: I'm Jillian Finley, and this is Backstory, Meeting the Curdies 2015.

0: Alan Kurdi was a 2.5-year-old boy who died on the beaches of Turkey as his family was trying to escape to Greece and hopefully on to a better future in Europe. That was the plan at the time. And he is the boy, I think, who has brought the whole Syrian refugee crisis home to the rest of the world. I can't think of another single image that has made people sit up and recognize what is going on and the impact that it is having on literally millions of people.
1: We just need to be compassionate, and we need to understand that these people are fleeing the same terrorists that we're afraid of.
0: So what was it about that one photo? I've thought about that a lot over the months, and I guess a couple of things about it struck me is, first of all, he looked like he was sleeping. He was in the position of a child at its most innocent, just fast asleep in what should have been a bed, and there he was on a beach. The other thing that struck me about it was the way he was dressed. There was something about the shoes in particular. This was not sort of your stereotypical picture of a refugee child, you know, barefoot, dirty, rags for clothes, you know, living in a tent somewhere. This was a child who was wearing the same kinds of clothes my kids wear, and I think that just made it resonate in a way that other photographs of other children may not have.
2: They have lost everything. I mean, literally everything. When they arrive on the beaches there, if they're lucky, they might have a little Safeway bag full of stuff. But some of them have lost everything, including the clothes off their back, because they've been pulled out of the water. But, you know, they haven't just lost all their material things. They've left their family and friends and jobs and livelihoods behind.
0: We traveled to Istanbul to meet Alan Kurdi's aunt. Her name's Rosun. She's married to Muhammad Kurdi, who was Alan's father's brother. They had fled Damascus when the fighting came to their neighborhood. So they get to Istanbul and they have to support themselves. The father, Muhammad, he can't find work. So at one point, Muhammad makes the decision that his prospects might be better in Europe. And so that's when he decides that he will take the boat. He pays a smuggler. He takes a boat and then eventually makes his way up to Germany, where he was at a refugee center. What stood out to me when I met Rosun was just the intense resolve of this woman. I mean, you know, just imagine, put yourself in her position. Her husband has gone off to Germany months ago. Her only contact with him is by the odd telephone call. At this point, she's got 4 children under the age of 17. She's just had a baby. The baby arrived after dad left. So this woman is there, and she's trying to hold things together until something happens that gets her out of this situation. Either Canada comes through, or she can figure out, you know, that they collectively can figure out a way that

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1: It means you don't exist. It means that no one cares. That's what it means.
2: So I was just struck by how resilient she was. And this is a woman who, you know, until this point in her life, until the war came, had a very good life in Damascus. You know, could it be me? I mean, can I ever imagine in my life, in my comfortable North American life, that it would be turned upside down in quite the same way, that, you know, that I would have to flee bombs in my neighborhood, my children seeing a suicide bomber detonate? That's what happened to them in Damascus, among other things. My imagination isn't quite that sufficient, I guess, to imagine that happening in my life. But yeah, you can imagine just what a difference this has been for her, and how she has, her life has just changed so radically. And I can't put myself in her position because I have children. And, you know, when she was telling me about having to get those teenagers up at a crack of dawn to send them out to the factory, I know how difficult it is to get teenagers up, even not at the crack of dawn. But the notion that you were sending them out to the factory to work and not to school, where they would, you know, they would be able to build a future, I think was really heartbreaking.
1: He called me and said, "Hosun, my wife and kids are dead." I said, "Abdullah, no, don't say it. Don't say it." I was in shock. How could this happen to him?
2: We ended up meeting Alan's father, Abdullah, quite by accident or by surprise, and we didn't know that he was in town. So we didn't really think that we would ever see him, and we knew that we were only going to be in Istanbul for a few days. But as it turned out, he was also in Istanbul that day. He had actually come in to pick up, I guess the authorities had managed to rescue some of their belongings from the beach that day, and he said that he was there to actually retrieve them. And he had come to visit Rosun and her children. So it was quite, you know, it was a very sad moment. He knocks at the door, and all the kids in the house run to meet him and jump into his arms. And at one point he reaches out to Rosun and asks her to pass him the baby, which she does. And he's saying, "Alan, Alan." And of course it's not Alan. It's Rosun's baby. But there was just that moment for him where he had forgotten, maybe he was dreaming, wishing. So that was tough. That was very tough. And so, you know, our sort of dilemma was, well, how much are we going to take this man back to what happened on the beach that day? I mean, is it worth it? Is it fair? Is there anything more to be said by asking him about this at this point? Or should we just talk about the future and what's happening now? You do struggle, because when people agree to sit down and talk to you, I think there is a certain implied trust that you're there for the right reasons, and that you're going to do something good with this. I mean, that's why he talked to us. He wants people to understand that he's not bitter, and you have to honor that. So we tiptoed around it a bit, and I asked him, you know, one or two questions, and he just, you know, what he remembered, what his overwhelming memories of that day were, and he answered, and he said, you know, what I remember is being in the water and, you know, yelling to my wife, "Save the kids," and she was

0: الأولاد إلا ترك الأولاد.
1: Save the kids, and neither of them could save the kids. At some point, you know, you have to read these things, I guess, and you realize at some point where you just don't want to go any further. You can't go any further. That he can't go any further, and so we'd slept it at that.
2: Those two boys, they were in his arm. He said he tried all his power to put them up, the water to breathe, and scream, "Daddy, please, don't die."
1: It's hard. It's hard, and this is not the first time I've met people like this. My job is very different depending on what story I'm doing or what kind of story I'm doing. I think in this particular case, my job was to make this family understandable, identifiable to people who would be watching. I think so often with stories that are as overwhelming as this, it's very easy to treat refugees as entities and not as people. We're not asking, we don't let ourselves ask, well, what about the people who are the refugees? And let's just break it down a little bit. So that's what I saw my job as a way to sort of say, look, these people are not so different than you and me.
2: My brother said to me, "It's my kids. It has to be the wake-up call for the whole world." And he said to me, "My message to the world, please help those people crossing that water. It has to be my kids so the world will wake up."
1: Backstory is recorded and produced by Cecil Fernandez. 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I'm Julian Findlay.

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0: This is your host, Suki Wessling. Are you a passionate partisan wondering how you can do better at influencing people around you?
1: Hi, I'm Karen Tamarius. I am the founder of Smart Politics. That's a progressive organization that teaches people how to have more persuasive conversations with people they disagree with.
0: Roundabout now, you might think that talking to people who are voting for the other side is hopeless. But many of us are now living with fractured families and damaged friendships, and Karen's approach offers new skills in restarting conversations with those we feel we've lost.
1: People come to me when they're having trouble in their families, for example, and they find that political conversation, political differences are driving them apart. So a lot of families in our current polarized environment have really suffered. People are starting to realize, oh, you know, does this really have to be the end? Is there a way to actually have my beliefs and simultaneously stay connected to the people I love who see the world differently? You don't have to choose between the people you love and your beliefs. You're not compromising what you stand for by choosing to love a Republican. And there are even things that you can do to leverage that relationship to be more persuasive in your conversations with them.
0: Karen didn't start with any of the tools she now uses to have productive political conversations.
1: I grew up in a family where political communication tended to be very argumentative. Even though we were all coming from essentially the same place, our MO was to fight. Even fight over even the tiniest detail. Like, we saw that as the way you resolve things. I was a competitive debater in high school. So to me, hurling facts and figures at people and trying to defeat them was how I approached things. And that all started to change after Trump was elected, actually. I had kind of a moment of, wow. You know, it seems like the way I've been approaching this isn't making a difference. And it's not like I'm changing anyone's mind with all of my arguing and stomping of my feet and righteous indignation. I decided I really need to talk with the Trump supporter and find out what is driving the support. So I reached out to a family member on Facebook, and I started a conversation. And for the first time, I wasn't telling him what to believe or condemning him for his views. I was actually just being like, hey, what's this all about? Can you explain this to me? I don't understand. And what came out of that, the amazing thing I discovered, was that once I shifted my orientation from telling him to think and criticizing his beliefs to just understanding where he was coming from, he actually started changing his views on his own.
0: So let's back up a bit from 2016, because Karen didn't pull her approach out of nowhere. She started, like many of us, a passionate partisan who wanted to work to help her side win. But the more she learned about the psychology of politics, the less she wanted to take part in that partisan world. She ended up restarting her education from the ground up, going to med school for a degree in psychiatry. Karen at first planned to use her psychiatric career to promote equity for the mentally ill in our criminal justice system. But another unplanned event changed her focus yet again.
1: I graduated from medical school. I was in my fourth year of residency, and early in the year, I was diagnosed with breast cancer. I found out not only did I have one tumor, but I had two, one in each breast, and they were both quite large. So my oncologist was very, you know, straightforward. Look, we've got to move on this. We've got to move on it fast. And we've got to do chemo, we've got to do surgery, And we may even have to do radiation. So I ended up having all the works, the whole shebang.
0: Karen Tamarius had made the unusual choice to start medical school as the mother of two kids in diapers, and the third had been born before the diagnosis. She had been so driven, it might have seemed obvious that she'd want to go back.
1: I know a lot of people, they get a diagnosis and they want to keep working. And I was like, I was tired by then anyway. So to me, it was like, okay, it's a break sounds all right.
0: Karen became what she'd never wanted to be, a stay-at-home mom. And to her surprise, she enjoyed it. And to her further surprise, mothering her children may have provided her with the final piece that she needed to put together the career she now has.
1: I use a lot of what I've learned as a mother in my work. And I think a lot of it comes down to distinguishing behavior from the person. People behave all kinds of ways, and it isn't a reflection of who they are. So acting out is a very common thing in children and in adults when it comes to politics. When a child acts out, it doesn't mean they're a bad kid, right? They are just as good and worthy of love. And honestly, the same comes down to adults when it comes to politics. They act out and call each other names and say horrible things to one another and sometimes propose horrible policies. But ultimately, when it comes down to it, we're just human beings and we're all pretty decent. And I guess the other thing is understanding what it takes to set boundaries. Like setting boundaries for children really isn't that different from setting boundaries with adults. We understand kind of intuitively that we need to do it for children. You know, no, that isn't okay. You know, you can do this and you can do that, but you can't hit your brother. And a lot of times it's the same with adults. You know, if I get into a conversation with someone and they start hurling insults and impugning my motives, you know, I set boundaries. I say, hey, I really want to have this conversation with you, but I can't do it if you're attacking me, you know, calling me names and questioning my motives. But if you're willing to stay within those guardrails, let's do this. And I promise I'll do the same for you. That isn't that different from what we do with kids.
0: Karen admits that there's a big difference when adults are talking to other adults.
1: With kids, there is a power imbalance, and part of our power to influence them comes from the fact that we're the authority figure. When we're talking with someone about politics, we're talking to a peer. We're not coming at them from a place of authority. And in any of my conversations, establishing that this is a peer-to-peer relationship rather than an authority-to-underling relationship is really important. So if I'm having a conversation with someone, I try really hard initially to make that clear, you know, and simply signaling that you want to listen to what they have to say really is a sign, like, I don't think I'm better than you. I recognize I could be wrong about this. And really, when I set boundaries and ask them to change their behavior, it's a request. It's not a you must change your behavior. And it's also expressed as a need. So this is what I need from you in order to be in this conversation, rather than you're misbehaving in this conversation and you need to change. Mm-hmm. Right. And those are subtly different things, but they make all the difference.
0: Perhaps you're listening to what Karen is saying and you still aren't convinced. You still want to bombard people with the data that you know is right.
1: Using facts and figures, using reason and argumentation and debate isn't going to change minds. And that's a really hard thing for people to come to terms with. There are some people who still want to stick with that method because they just think it should be the right way. Where I try to appeal to them is saying, you know, I get that that feels good when you tell someone that, but it's not effective. And we need to make a choice between doing what's effective, something that can actually change minds, and doing something that feels emotionally rewarding.
0: Still, even if we concede that facts and figures aren't the way, many of us balk at meeting people where they are because where they are is simply repugnant to us. Karen points out that we're forgetting one of the strongest factors in politics.
1: I think the question always comes down to, why are Republicans willing to vote for this guy? The answer to that fundamentally comes down to partisanship and more significantly, negative partisanship. I always find it weird that we don't talk about that more, because partisanship is the most important force in American politics. It's more important than ideology. It's more important than race. It's more important than sexual orientation. It's more important than religion. It's more important than sex. It's more important than gender. I mean, it is where the action is. If you know which party someone aligns themselves with, or at least which party they hate, then you know almost certainly how they're going to vote.
0: So instead of taking on partisan battles, Karen suggests, bring it back to the relationship you have with that human being on the other side of the conversation.
1: My interest is having conversations about what matters to you. What do you want to see happen in politics? To me, most of the influence that our conversations have actually comes through what I think of as political transference. I take the transference word obviously from psychiatry and psychotherapy. And in this understanding, we as the people having conversations with, for example, a Republican become their transference object, right? So I form a relationship with a Republican when I talk with them. If it goes well, it's a positive relationship. They feel more positively toward me. They trust me more. They start to see our political ideas as being more aligned. And then when they think, oh, well, that person is a Democrat, they start to have more of a positive feeling toward Democrats the way they have toward me. To me, that's the most important way these conversations work. When we shut down communication, we shut down the most important avenue for people to rethink their beliefs. People need space to rebuild their belief systems. They're not going to do it in isolation. They do it in relationship to others. So the way we can make a difference is to begin by creating those safe spaces where things can be shared.
0: Still not feeling like you have a handle on this? Karen recommends two specific conversational techniques to get started.
1: One is to verbally reflect back what the other person has said. And so that means, you know, if they tell you they're a big fan of Trump because he wants to build the border wall, then you say, okay, so you're a big fan of Trump because he wants to build the border wall. That's important because it lets them know that you really are listening and that you really have heard them. The next step is to find something to agree on. And people often get hung up here. They think, how can I ever agree with them about liking Trump building a border wall? Like, there's nothing to agree on here. I look at that and I think, actually, you know what? I think we do have a problem with our immigration system. I do think our immigration system is broken and something needs to be done about it. I don't think it's serving immigrants, and I don't think it is serving our country well the way it is being run now. So putting that out there creates a tremendous well of goodwill that allows you then to continue to work through to a place where that person, they're going to trust you more, they're going to take your ideas more seriously, and now you're coming at this problem together rather than, you know, fighting each other to solve the problem.

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1: I feel like I lost my soul and gave a lot of my soul to Iraq and Afghanistan.
2: I'm Livingston Lewis, and that's my friend Andrew Curtin. One night, while we were having a couple of drinks and tying some flies for the New York State steelhead trout season in spring of 2019, I had the chance to ask him about his time in the Marine Corps.
1: It was actually kind of funny, and it sounds kind of cheesy, but like I was super into John Wayne when I was a kid. And I saw like the Sands of Iwo Jima and like thought like the Marines were just badass. Like I always thought, like when I was a kid, I always said I want to be a Marine or like a Navy SEAL. So I always kind of grew up doing that. And then like, you know, like most people do, kind of like disconnected from those dreams in high school, you know, thought that that's not cool. You know, as soon as I got to community college, literally one day I walked by a dude in dress blues at a Marine Corps recruiting station. And I was like, you know what, f*** this. And within 9 months from there, I was in Iraq. I remember my mom coming down for my graduation and she's asking my dude, who I'm still friends with. He was like my corporal at the time. She goes, you know, where's my son going? He goes, ma'am, you'll be so proud. Your son's an honor grad. He's the first unit leaving for Iraq. So, yeah, that was literally my introduction to Marine Corps. Strap in, boy, and go to war. From day one to day, you know, whatever, it all happened really fast and became pretty real really quick. We got inserted there, Marja, it was a really rough tour for everybody involved. We had reports of increased sniper activity. So what do, as U.S. military, we send more guys out there to go find the sniper, which is, you know, obviously a super idea. So we went out with, like, we had people on patrol who, like, never fucking, like, we got a gunnery sergeant who was with us that day and my staff sergeant, a couple scout snipers, a squad leader from a different squad. Like, it wasn't even his day to patrol. So that's what we were doing, running three separate elements. So I was leading my own element. And I was on the most extreme right portion. We're starting to see what we called atmospherics. Atmospherics means shit's going to happen. When people start rushing their children inside, farmers start leaving their fields. Things like this are things that you start to pick up on that nothing's good going to happen about what we're walking into. Walked up to a compound, and I was looking at my GPS and talking to some dudes in the radio and trying to figure out exactly where I was based on a map and where my other elements were in case I need to call an air. Whole bunch of factors, but I alone was walking next to my compound, so think about a rectangular building on my left, behind it being a big canal, which is all where I'm filled with water, where all my people were. In front of this, like, massive fields. And I didn't love it. I didn't like the open area we were about to go through. I didn't like the people. And I immediately turned around and walked back to the canal. And I'm talking to my guys. I'm saying, hey, I don't love this. And we talked to these other guys. I think there's a little better route we can go. I said, I want to take one more look and see if I can make eye contact with these guys through this tree line. And so I got my other guy who was like second in command to me. We started to walk up back toward the tree. And at that second, the dude who I thought had spotted him hit the remote control deck and an IED blew. I immediately knew I was hit. I mean, it didn't feel like pain or anything. I just felt like warm fluid everywhere. It kind of felt like I pissed myself, but it was like all over the place, and it was blood. my ears, I mean, I got thrown back against a building, my helmet smacked against it from the overpressure. My ears were bleeding, my nose is bleeding out my neck, bleeding out my knee. just felt like bee stings. It wasn't like I wasn't like an overwhelmingly amount of pain. It was, you know, I think the adrenaline in me was like preventing that. But like, you know, I had these shrapnel wounds, but like I said, I wasn't even aware too that I was hitting some places until some people even told me. They're like, oh shit, you're bleeding over here. Like, I didn't even know. I was given the option to go home or to go back to my unit, and I went back to my unit. You know, I took some shrapnel. I got lucky. I took some in the neck and my face and my leg. I took a pretty decent-sized chunk of metal between my carotid and jugular, and it was, like, within, like, literally, like, millimeters, like, right or left, so it had severed one of the two. I had walked right up on top of this IED, so close to it I could have kicked it. And afterwards, the guys who assessed the site said that there was spark plugs, bicycle chains, all these pieces of shrapnel that just would have cut me in half. Even if I would have survived in that, I would have had no arms, no legs, like that kind of bad. I've got friends who've had fucking 100 times worse. And I had tons of other things in combat, too. I've had bolts whipped by my head. I've had watched rounds impact next to me. But it makes my life and losing life, like, so much more tangible. Like, every day for me, there's little things that I feel like I'm grateful for that, like, other people just don't ever acknowledge. I've still got the Petri dish of metal in my office. It's a millimeter size of metal that could have sliced through my artery. And I feel like almost dying made me realize how much my soul was worth to me. And I feel like, I guess now, like, you know, I find beauty in the world when I normally can't find that in people, in nature, and fly fishing. And, like, that's what gives me hope about, like, the sun's going to set and the moon's going to come out and the ocean's going to go and the day's going to be a new day and hopefully all these asshole humans don't kill each other. And, like, thank God I'm breathing.
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4: One morning I heard the people on the news talking about a football game that they called the Super Bowl that had been played the day before. I called my friend Julian and asked him if he'd watched it, and he said he had. When I asked him what happened, I was not surprised to hear him say that he fell asleep. This is good. What else is television for? I'm Robert Skoglund in Tents Harbor, Maine.

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5: Gretchen K. Stewart remembers well the day she saw the animal that would change her life. It was 2020.
6: The national parks had been closed because of COVID, and a few had just started opening up, and Mount Rainier opened up.
5: Gretchen is a wildlife photographer who uses her images to tell conservation stories about endangered species and their habitats.
6: I was in my little tiny van that had like a little bed in it. I was driving up the mountain, and there on a snowbank was this tawny, fluffy animal, and I pulled over. I didn't know what it was at first, and I stopped and I could see, oh, that's a fox. But she looked so different. Her coloring, everything about her, really thick, beautiful winter coat. And I pulled over and I took some photos of her, and I was like, what was that fox? This is not a normal lowland red fox.
5: Gretchen had just seen a Cascade red fox, an elusive high elevation subspecies.
6: I found that there was nothing really available online other than a little tiny blip about the Cascade red fox on Mount Rainier National Park's website and Cascade's Carnivore Project, which was researching the foxes at the time.
5: That's where she learned the Cascade red fox was an endangered species native only to the upper elevations of the Cascade Mountains.
6: That was exciting because I had been looking for a story to really dive into. So I contacted Jocelyn Akins, who was the founder of Cascade's Carnivore Project.
5: We'll hear from Jocelyn herself shortly.
6: And I said, hey, I want to volunteer. I want to learn more about this fox. And she let me come to her home and interview her. And by the end of the interview, I told her, I want to find more foxes. And she just kind of laughed at me. She was like, good luck. She was like, we barely even see them with our trail cameras or anything. Well, I was determined. And that very summer, I ended up finding another individual that I nicknamed Snag because he has a little snaggle tooth. And then later I found his mate, a red-coated fox. I named her Ginger because she had a red coat. So that was just the beginning.
5: The beginning of Gretchen's love story with these foxes.
6: Finding the Cascade red fox was a blessing. Changed my life and gave me purpose in a way that I hadn't expected.
5: So why such big feelings for a small, high-elevation subspecies of fox that only lives in the Cascade Mountains? What is it about these animals, and who are they exactly? From Smithsonian Magazine and PRX Productions, this is There's More to That, the show that takes you straight into the fox's den. I'm Ari Daniel. In this episode, we trek high up into the Cascade Mountains to train our lens on the Cascade red fox. We'll learn why they're special, what's threatening them, and what can be done about it. Stay tuned. Gretchen, how do you know that it's a Cascade red fox? How do you identify them and distinguish them from other foxes?
6: the lowland red foxes are typically red in color, whereas the Cascade red fox is most often black phase, which is like a black silver color, or cross phase, which is more like either red and black or red and tan. They also have a smaller body than a lowland red fox. Their legs typically seem to be shorter. They have fur-lined feet, especially in the winter. In the summer, they shed their winter coat and they look really scrawny, but in the winter, their fur becomes really thick and beautiful, and even the bottoms of their feet are furry. And of course, that keeps them warm up in those high elevations in the winter.
5: Location, she says, is also a giveaway.
6: A lowland fox would not be up in the subalpine where you would find a Cascade red fox. So that's the easiest way to know. But also the Cascade red fox is so endangered that their range has shrunk to only the South Cascades. There are no known individuals above I-90 in Washington, and their populations are so isolated because they're sort of stuck in these high elevations. They're on Mount Rainier, Mount Adams, but they rarely come down lower than that unless they're trying to disperse.
5: And Gretchen, what do you attribute your ability to find these Cascade red foxes? Do you feel like they're drawn to you? You just have a knack for finding them, given that they are so elusive and rare?
6: I think it's mostly determination and time. It's usually around 4 months at a time that I'll be up there looking for the foxes, and much of that requires backcountry hiking, camping. I started finding them a little more easily once I found Snag and Ginger.
5: That's a remarkable amount of investment to make. So what does that look like?
6: Mainly finding a fox for the first time would be a matter of following track and sign, and if I were to see some fresh scat, I would stop and wait and look around. And if I were really lucky, I might see one cross behind me. I just got into the habit of walking and then looking behind me every 15 steps or so. And that would often be the trick. They think you've passed and you're just going to keep going forward. And I look behind me, and once in a while, I just see one scamper past, and then I sit low, and often they'll be curious, and then they'll stop and kind of see, what are you doing? And they might come closer if you're lucky.
5: What's so enchanting about them?
6: Knowing that this is a species that is really struggling to survive in these times of climate change. Their habitat is being developed and logged and melting away, and having an encounter with one just feels like a privilege.
5: Like coming across a little fuzzy jewel or something.
6: Exactly, exactly.
5: Yes.
6: It is. And finding a new individual is just so exciting because you know how few of them are out there. And so being able to find a new individual that's previously unknown and document that individual with photography, you're not only experiencing something rare, you're contributing to science in a way that is very meaningful. That's a thrill that's hard to beat.
5: And Gretchen, the Cascade red fox is threatened. What is causing the threat, and why are there so few of these animals now?
6: Well, pretty much any endangered species, the main factor is climate change and loss of habitat. They really depend on these subalpine meadows at treeline, and these places are being logged, developed, overused for recreation. The snowpack, because of climate change, has reduced to such a degree that their predators, such as coyotes, can access higher elevations, whereas before the snow was too deep and they wouldn't be able to go that high. Sports such as skiing, snowmobiles, they will pack the snow down and give trails for predators to use to access higher elevations. So not only are they losing habitat because of human intrusion, we're also giving their predators access to their habitat, which they would use to survive in the winter and raise kits. But one of the biggest issues for the Cascade Red Fox is food conditioning and car strikes. So when people recreating in the high elevations of the Cascades, whether it's skiing, hiking, if they see a fox and give that fox food even one time, it turns this normally elusive, rarely seen individual into a fox that's begging on the roadside.
5: Oh, wow.
6: And not being responsible with trash is the other factor that gets them food conditioned. And as soon as they're food conditioned, they realize they encounter people more often if they're by the road. And next thing you know, they're being hit by cars. Just last year, there were two foxes that were struck by cars and killed in a ski resort. And every single individual is so important for the survival of the species. But I really hope that there's an understanding of the need to keep national parks and our public lands funded and protected for the sake of endangered species. Because Mount Rainier National Park sprung into action to close the trails and roads for several miles radius around the den site so that this family could raise their kits without the intrusion of humans. The fact that they took that threat so seriously and barricaded trails and roads and even had volunteers who normally hike around and enforce the rule of staying off the fragile wildflower meadows, they instead scheduled themselves to stand guard at these closed trailheads and make sure that people weren't sneaking in.
5: Yeah.
6: Contrasted with a ski resort outside of park limits where an entire family was killed.
5: This was a den that you came across at a ski resort last summer, right?
6: Yeah, I always go up there to just check out the fox situation, see if I can find any individuals. And I found a den site that had four little kits, and they were just emerging from the den and starting to explore. The parents were extremely food conditioned. Sadly, the den site was located in a construction zone, and just a mere 15 feet away were boxes of commercial rodenticide.
5: Oh, no.
6: And, so I immediately notified the biologists I work with, and they notified their contacts, and we were under the impression that the rodenticide would be removed, but that wasn't enforced, and at least three of the four kits died of rodenticide poisoning.
5: Oh, how sad.
6: I believe the fourth one probably did as well, but that carcass wasn't found. And the dad was shortly thereafter hit by a car. Like I said, he was food conditioned. There was a yearling who we had to euthanize that was also later determined to have been hit by a car. And the mom was also poisoned by rodenticide.
5: Oh my gosh, how tragic.
6: It was horrible. I mean, this is a fox that's on the brink of extinction, and an entire family lost compared with an entire family thriving is something that should be looked at and taken seriously. It's just another example of why our national parks and public lands need to remain funded and intact.
5: This is something that Jocelyn Akins has known about for a long time. As a wildlife biologist and founder of the Cascade Carnivore Project, she's been studying the threats to the Cascade Red Fox for almost two decades.
7: Our goal has always been to study and restore carnivore populations at risk of extinction and protect the mountain ecosystems that they call home.
5: Like Gretchen, Jocelyn stumbled into the Cascade Red Fox and fell in love with them kind of by accident. Back in 2008, she was on Mount Adams, about 50 miles away from Mount Rainier, studying a different high-elevation carnivore.
7: I was studying wolverines in the area, but I couldn't find any. And I was finding these foxes that live high up on the slopes of the Cascade volcanoes. And these are places where it's just very white and snowy in the winter. And there's almost no other critters around. So I was a little bit curious about what these foxes were, how they survived in this really remote, wild, blizzardy landscape.
5: So she emailed her mentor, Keith Aubrey, who had been researching mountain carnivores since 1978.
7: I wrote, I detected a red fox at 6,000 feet at a camera station. And he wrote, you have detected a native Cascade red fox. And this is a record of particular interest to conservation. And so it was the start of an interesting research question for me. Nobody knew that they were on Mount Adams, where I began my research. He'd studied them years earlier on Mount Rainier, where there's a national park, so there's more support for research. It was just like a big question mark, and I'd put one little dot on the map about this unique fox and that it lived somewhere that nobody in modern times knew that it occurred there.
5: Around the time she started this new fieldwork, Jocelyn came across an old red snowmobile.
7: A crappy 1996 Skidoo Phaser. And I would just go off on my own. I actually had a job as a wildlife technician. And so I would dream all week. I'd read endless scientific papers while I carpooled to this job I had. And then I would get on that little snowmobile and I would go as far as I could and I would set a wildlife camera. And I would put a little bit of bait, some roadkill deer out.
5: A wildlife camera being one of those motion-detecting cameras, so if an animal passes in front of it, it snaps a shot?
7: Yeah, so they're triggered by heat and motion.
5: Okay.
7: And anything that passes by, you'll get a photograph of.
5: Unlike Gretchen, the photographer, Jocelyn hasn't seen very many Cascade red foxes in real life, but the few times she has were memorable. Once, she says she was up on Mount Rainier at the site of a known fox den.
7: I was just up there visiting the den, taking measurements, trying to understand what are these important places for them. And all of a sudden, the mom came trotting across the snow slope right towards me. I was just blown away. I couldn't believe it. And as she got close to me, she just walked right past me, walked to the entrance of the den, and made this little fox noise, like this little and then we waited a couple seconds. And then three little fox kits came to the entrance of the den. So they were so little that they weren't out and about. And I don't know why she did that, but it was pretty amazing.
5: Jocelyn, say more about the kind of day-to-day operations of the Cascades Carnivore Project. What is it that takes place in the work that you're doing?
7: We conduct research on carnivores. That's always been what we're most proud of, is that we're able to collect these big data sets on species that are hard to find. I got my doctorate at the University of California studying conservation genetics. So one of the things that we do a lot of is that we use DNA to understand how carnivore populations are doing.
5: Meaning like getting a sense of their size and genetic diversity.
7: Yeah, exactly. When you collect a little sample from a carnivore, whether it's a scat sample or some hair from their back or something, I like to call it like a little gold nugget of information. Like this one little scat sample, it can tell you which carnivore it was. So the species, it can tell you the individual carnivore. So like this is Freddy the fox. It can tell you everything it ate. We sequence the DNA from the scats, and we can see every single prey item that the carnivore ate. We look at several sections of the genome of each individual fox, and we can see, like you said, how much genetic diversity is in the population, and we can also see how individuals are connected across the population. We see this through the movement of their genes, that they move along high elevation landscape features like ridge lines. Okay, we need to make sure that we protect these spots. And one of like the hopeful things about the Cascade red fox, it's they're really well connected. And that's partly just their nature. They're a highly mobile species. They're able to disperse long distances. But it also tells you a bit about the landscape is fairly intact and they can move around the whole South Cascades and interbreed with unrelated individuals. And that's really good for a small population. So now we have a really good distribution map. So we know mm-hmm. where they're doing better, and we're starting to focus on those places to really understand what their needs are, what their threats are, what humans can actually do to restore their populations.
5: In 2022, in large part due to the work of Jocelyn and her colleagues, the Cascade Red Fox was classified as an endangered species in Washington state.
7: Obviously, like saying, oh, they're endangered, that doesn't sound like an accomplishment. However, it unlocked a lot of support and resources, mm-hmm. and then it also brought other people to the table. We have this great partnership and project with the University of Washington. We have a graduate student there that's studying the threat of coyotes. And then we also started working with the Yakima Nation.
5: Their reservation covers the eastern half of Mount Adams,
7: which is one of the main strongholds of the Cascade Red Fox. Just getting out the word, it was a bit of a PR campaign, you know, like, hey, there's actually a fox. Hey, it lives high in the mountains and it's not doing very well. So we went from that to getting people to understand that it was a species of concern to having it listed as an endangered species in Washington. And then that turning into other people picking up the mantle with us to start learning about what threatens it and what we can do about it.
5: Jocelyn says it took years to determine and then convince people that the Cascade Red Fox was struggling.
7: And then now we're in the phase of, okay, why? And it's shockingly hard to figure out. And so we have this great group now, a Cascade Red Fox working group. So we have research scientists from the U.S. Forest Service and the Park Service. And we have a researcher that studies the Sierra Nevada Red Fox, like just trying to put our heads together and figure out what can we actually do.
5: With climate change acting as one of the biggest threats, she says it can be easy to feel like it's a problem too big to tackle.
7: But I have learned there are things we can do. We can find places where the landscape is more resilient to warming in the mountains. They call them climate refugia, north sides of the landscape that hold snow that are colder. Tribal researchers are shouting how important wildfire is to the landscape. You know, it opens up meadows in the forest that are really important for all sorts of wildlife.
5: Jocelyn, tell me about how you came to collaborate with the photojournalist Gretchen K. Stewart, and how does each of your efforts interact with the other?
7: Early on, it was me out on my own enlisting friends trying to collect data about a species that nobody was paying attention to. And then Gretchen K. Stewart, she came to Mount Rainier and she saw the Cascade Red Fox. So there was this one fox that I nicknamed Whitefoot. And this fox, Whitefoot, has become an ambassador because she was commonly seen on the south side of Mount Rainier by all sorts of people. So she was many people's introduction to what is a Cascade Red Fox. Gretchen is an incredible photographer, and she took these amazing photos. And then she goes, oh, well, who is this fox? And, oh, who studies them? And so she learned about Cascades Carnivore Project, and we met. And then Gretchen asked me, well, where else can I take photos? And Gretchen started tromping around, totally dedicated, out all the time, dawn to dusk.
5: Yeah.
7: And what she did was she was able to see foxes that I knew were there from their DNA, but I never saw them. And she saw them. She had such patience. And not only did she just glimpse them like some people got to, but she got these incredible photographs. And she was so generous, and we were able to use those photographs for our own communications. And she's gone on to really help us and show the world that there's this gorgeous fox that lives up high in the mountains. It's really a testament to like photography, and it's very hard to tell a story. I mean, numbers help, but a gorgeous photo, I mean, you can't go wrong.
5: Gretchen, how does your photography practice intersect with ecology?
6: There's a lot that you can see in person that you won't catch on a trail camera attached to a tree. So documentation of kit rearing has not been done before for the Cascade Red Fox to this degree. I'm doing this as a community scientist, as volunteer work. Biologists They have busy schedules. They are very athletic, hiking up and down the mountain and trying to service as many of their monitoring stations as possible. And they don't have the luxury to sit for hours.

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1: Just through your patients.
2: Mm-hmm.
1: The photos in the Smithsonian article, they're beautiful, and we were able to see in an instant probably the months and months of painstaking work, of chance encounters, of diligent observation that you're invested in. We see it unfold over a few pages, but this is a tremendous amount of work and time and care.
2: Yes, it is.
1: Gretchen, can you describe a favorite image that you've captured of these foxes, a favorite photograph?
2: My favorite photograph is of Whitefoot, which was the first fox I ever encountered. She was just such a special fox. It's a photo of her against a snowy white backdrop. She's just sort of looking to the side. And of course, seeing the little kits for the first time, which was something I'd been wanting to witness for so many years, finally being able to do that. I absolutely love those photos of the kits as well.
1: What is this like for you when you see these foxes get killed? You spend so much time watching them. Do you mourn? How do you process that?
2: It's really devastating. You know, when you're in the midst of the situation, you're very science focused and dealing with the emergency at hand. And I think it's a self-defense mechanism where you sort of block the tragedy of it all from your mind until hours later, after we had to euthanize that young female.
1: This is the yearling Gretchen mentioned earlier, the one that had been hit by a car.
2: At the end of the night, I went back to my van and I just felt nauseous and sort of numb. And then a couple of hours later, I was just bawling, crying in tears.
1: Yeah.
2: And that wasn't even a fox that I knew well. Ginger, who I spoke about earlier, who I knew very well. I had documented her for 3 years, and she definitely had gotten to know me. She was very playful. There was one occasion where I was photographing some deer because they were in this shadow and the light was really beautiful, and I had stopped and I was photographing a couple of deer, and she jumped out behind me and startled me. She had this mouse in her mouth and she was just trotting around, and that was such a special encounter. She was one of the foxes that would stop and hunker down and take a nap in the meadow in my presence. She ended up being killed by a predator. At the time, there were very few individuals that we even knew of left. Thankfully, now we know of more. But at the time, her death felt like a huge blow to the population. It was particularly heartbreaking. I mean, this type of work is an emotional roller coaster, and most of it, sadly, these days are lows rather than highs.
1: What do you think the future of the Cascade Red Fox looks like?
2: I mean, foxes are pretty adaptable species overall, so I have hope that they can adapt. I mean, these are foxes that came over the Bering Land Bridge. They're Ice Age native mountain foxes. If they're able to adapt to the changing climate, and if there are enough prey species to keep them sufficiently fed, if they're able to form strategies to avoid new predators that may be able to access them as the climate warms and as the snow disappears, if we're able to ban rodenticide in the state of Washington, educate people about the dangers of feeding wildlife, educate people about the fact that there is this very special endangered fox up in those mountains, and not to feed and not to leave our trash in their habitat and to drive slowly and cautiously at night.
1: Gretchen, we started this conversation with you saying that that first encounter with the Cascade Red Fox changed your life. And I'm wondering what you meant by that.
2: For one thing, I moved all the way from Maine to Oregon and Washington

0: And I did that because I wanted to continue my work with this fox. I don't know if I'm going to be documenting their end or their survival story, but it's just a privilege to do this work. And if I can, in the smallest way, contribute to this rare mountain fox's survival, that just makes all of the months spent in these mountains so worth it.
1: To see Gretchen's photographs and to read more about the Cascade Red Foxes, visit SmithsonianMag.com. 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On the next episode of There's More to That, we'll hit the road to celebrate the 100th anniversary of America's iconic Route 66. 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From PRX, our team is Ali Budner, Cleo Levin, Genevieve Sponsler, Sandra Lopez-Monsalve, and Edwin Ochoa. The executive producer of PRX Productions is Jocelyn Gonzalez. Our episode artwork is by Emily Lankowitz, fact-checking by Stephanie Abramson. I'm Ari Daniel. Thanks so much for listening. What else have you seen them doing, playing or hunting?
0: There are a couple of really, really interesting behavioral revelations. This one evening, I saw the kids playing tug of war with a weasel carcass, but we had never known of Cascade Red Foxes to consume weasels. I was just like, is that a weasel? It really looks like a weasel. They're known to be pretty vicious. And it was interesting because they didn't eat it. They just used it as a toy. A couple of days later, the dad fox showed up with another long-tailed weasel. And again, he was adamant that the kids play with this weasel. And, you know, the kids would each take one side and play tug of war and start ripping it apart. But
1: oh my God.
0: But not eating it. Again, it was strictly a play toy. The kids would kind of lose interest and set it down and be playing with each other. And the dad would run over, pick up the weasel and bring it back over to them and insist they play with it. I don't know if it was a lesson in reducing prey competition, but that was really interesting to witness.
2: I am 50 feet underwater, alone, quarter mile offshore from the Kohala coast of Hawaii Island. The fish on my stringer are bleeding into the current. I can see the faint copper trace dissolve into blue. Something in the water around me is reading the signal. Then the shadow comes. 15 feet of tiger shark, striped and deliberate, materializing from the haze the way large things do underwater. Not approaching so much as arriving. She circles once. Her eyes find mine. She stops. I do not turn away. I hold position, eye to eye, and I wait. People who haven't spent years in the ocean read this as confrontation, a near-death experience to recount at dinner parties. But I see a shark almost every dive. The shark is not a metaphor. She is a Tuesday. Hanging there in the blue while she decides what I am, I think about my father. Dr. Moges Bizuna, born in Harar, Ethiopia in 1944, the son of a wealthy man who refused to acknowledge him, raised in a shack by his mother. At 10 years old, he left home and traveled 50 miles to find a school because the town he came from had no school past the third grade, and he had already decided that the ceiling above him was not his ceiling. He's 81 years old now. He's losing his vision. The man who chased light across continents can no longer read his phone. There's a story my father told at every party, every family gathering, every holiday table throughout my childhood in Indianapolis. He told it the way people tell stories that contain them, not to inform, but to return. He was 10 years old, sharing a single rented room with four other boys at the school 50 miles from home. They paid $2 a month, pennies, for injera and sherbet twice a day and a place to sleep. When winter came and the days grew shorter, they were offered candles for 25 cents each. One boy refused to pay his share. The other four children, including my father, each paid extra and bought the candles themselves. They were 10 years old. They had already learned that the agreement, everyone contributes, everyone benefits, was the only structure that worked. You did not wait for perfect conditions. You filled the gap and moved forward. But the boy who refused to pay used the light the most. He sat closest to the candle. He read the longest. He seemed to believe he was clever. So they took their blankets and built a wall around him. If he would not pay for the light, he would not receive it. But the enclosure had a flaw. They couldn't seal the ceiling. Light leaked through the top and pooled inside his fort. While they shivered in open air, he was warm and illuminated. And because he was 10 years old and hadn't yet learned the cost of certain kinds of cleverness, he began to read aloud, just to let them know. So they sat in the dark, together, and refused to buy light at all. The boy had fashioned his own candle from fat and cloth. The smell spread through the neighborhood until neighbors arrived with sticks and taught him a lesson that reason could not. After that, he paid his share. They lit the candle. They all had light. My father told this story laughing, not as a lesson. He never said, "And so you see, the moral is," he told it as a memory that delighted him, that contained something true about how the world works. He laughed at the rancid candle. He laughed at the neighbors. He laughed at the image of 5 10-year-old boys negotiating the economics of shared light. I retold it at his 70th birthday party in Indianapolis. He had forgotten the story entirely. He listened to me tell it and laughed with his whole body, as if though hearing it for the first time. By then it had already passed from him to me so completely that he no longer needed to carry it.

My parents fled Ethiopia in 1978. The Derg, the military junta, had marked my father for arrest. He had one night. He left immediately, going into hiding in the countryside. My mother stayed behind with their toddler, Umsalu, hoping the danger would pass. It didn't. By April of that year, staying meant dying. They walked to Sudan, on foot. They reached a camp, and it was there, in the space between one life and the next, that I was conceived. Not planned, not an accident, but the natural consequence of two people who had survived something together and were still choosing to believe in the future. They did not know if they would make it to Frankfurt. They conceived me anyway. They moved forward anyway. They released the outcome anyway.

They reached Frankfurt, where I would be born a few months later. My father's brother, Alamayo, was painting a hunger cloth for a German church. That commission financed my parents' flight from Sudan. In 1981, after my first birthday, the White Harvest Church in Indianapolis sponsored our immigration to the United States. My brother rejoined us a year later, after 4 years of separation, held whole by his grandmother, while my parents rebuilt a life on the other side of the world.

0: My father completed his PhD. He taught anatomy and physiology for 30 years. The architecture of the human body, how systems connect, how structure supports function, how every visible action depends on invisible preparation. He was teaching the same thing in the classroom he had learned in horror. He just had a different language for it by then. Last week, my children's mother called and asked me to take the kids. My daughter, Mary Coco, 12. My son, Mogus Mackay, 10. Named for his grandfather. Later that night, she sent me a message. Thank the kids. I didn't know what she meant. I asked them about it in the morning. Mary has been making sea creatures from beads and elastic cord, squids, octopuses, starfish, and selling them to her classmates. Mogus learned to make them too and sells the same item for $20 that his sister sells for $10. He has always understood leverage. When they arrived at their mother's house and found her upset, they didn't ask for an explanation. They came up with a plan. Mary gave Mogus $50, money they had made themselves, at school, with their hands, and sent him out into the rain to find something to ease her mother's pain. He walked to 4 stores. He selected a necklace, her favorite lemonade, and a small jade cat, because their mother loves cats. Mary stayed home and watched her baby half-sibling until the boyfriend came back from work. They left the gifts and a note on the bed and said nothing about it afterward. I did not teach them to do this. I recognized it. I have seen it before. In a cold room in horror. In a refugee camp in Sudan. In a retirement community in Charlotte where my father can no longer see his grandchildren's faces. My father traveled 50 miles. I descend 50 feet. My children spent $50. Not because they were told, but because darkness asked and they answered with what light they had. My father's losing his vision. A window once open is now closing. I cannot fix this. What I can do is keep diving, keep teaching, keep raising Mogus and Mary Coco in the light of what was passed to me. Now it passes forward again, in small, unremarkable acts. A necklace, a lemonade, a jade cat left silently on a bed.
1: Stories to me are moments frozen in time, rearranged over and over again in my mind, dusted off, polished, and then sent out for someone to listen to.
2: 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We live in a loud world. In cities, even when it's supposedly quiet, we're surrounded by background hum 24 hours a day, 7 days a week. And even if you live in the countryside, it's relatively loud. Think of your fridge, or your air conditioner, or your computer, or your car. Gordon Hempton is an acoustic ecologist. He's been recording the sounds of nature for almost 30 years. According to Hempton, there are no places left on Earth that are free of human-caused noise 100% of the time. That's why he's created 1 square inch of silence in Washington State's Olympic National Park. It's officially the quietest place in the United States. Hempton says that as a result of all this noise, we've forgotten how to listen. It's as though we're suffering from a collective hearing loss. He thinks there's a cure, though, and that cure might hold an important message for us.

when we compare the decibel values of modern life with the decibel values of the ambient environment which our ears evolved in, the world of nature, there's no question that we're in a whole different quantum area. For every 3 decibels of increase, there is twice the acoustic energy. So on paper, we can say, well, a natural environment is 35 dBA, and we're speaking now at 60 decibels. And we can think, well, that's less than twice. No, not at all. It's many, many times as more powerful of a signal. A whole different quantum area that we're listening to, even in our own voice, than we normally receive from a natural environment. We know our own voice is really quite soft and gentle compared to a lot of the noises that come from our modern inventions.

Physically, your ears in these noisy urban environments become temporarily impaired. And then you go to a quiet area and your ears do physically repair themselves and you do hear better. But something I think even more important happens because you now are opening up and appreciating the sounds. There's a two-way communication. Yes, the ear does send neural impulses to the brain, but dig this. The brain sends even more information to the ear. And nobody knows what the brain is telling the ear. Nature never once attempted to evolve ear lids as a better way of getting a peaceful night's sleep. I backpack alone and I sleep usually under a tarp, if anything at all. And this is every reason for me to listen while I sleep. And I notice at that point that I doze off, there's this sudden burst, this amplification of my ambient environment. And sometimes that burst is so sudden that it wakes me up again. And I take note of it. And then eventually I do fall asleep. And I think that the brain is communicating to the ear to say, this is your time to watch out over this sleeping being and stay alive. The ear is like a musical instrument and is capable of being tuned or opening up certain sections of the hearing range, and in some cases across the whole range of human hearing, everything will be loud.

0: while I do perform my work as an acoustic ecologist as a job, it's really almost a spiritual pilgrimage. I find that when I'm in a natural place for more than a few hours and hopefully a few days, if not a few weeks, that I really lose awareness of myself. My sense of self is inseparable from the environment that I'm listening to. One word relates to this the strongest, and that would be compassion for other living creatures. I don't hesitate for a moment when I say that they speak and sing and live out their lives with emotion just as I do. We talk about all the environmental problems, global crises, and carbon footprints, as if those problems, those environmental problems, exist out there instead of in here. Listening to the natural world has really allowed me to bond with planet Earth, so that when it comes time to recycle or when it comes time to drive less or conserve resources, I know what it's about. The noise in our environment has cut us off. And I believe that quiet places in nature are the meeting grounds where we can fall back in love with planet Earth. Our temporary hearing loss is all part of the message that will get us there.
1: This train is for Waterfront.

That was acoustic ecologist Gordon Hempton. Hempton maintains 1 square inch of silence in Olympic National Park in Washington State. It's the quietest place in the United States. That piece was produced by Paolo Pietropaolo. You should really look him up on PRX.org and listen to everything he's done, because all of it is just amazing. 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

0: This is Bird Note. Rosalie Barrow Edge famously said, "The time to protect a species is while it is still common." She was one of the 20th century's most outspoken advocates for birds and the creator of the world's first refuge for raptors. In the U.S., birds of prey were once fair game for farmers and sport hunters who believed that raptors were a threat to livestock. In 1929, Pennsylvania was one of several states that offered a cash reward for every goshawk killed. That drew bounty hunters to the Appalachian Mountains, where migrating eagles, falcons, and hawks died by the thousands. When Rosalie learned of the slaughter, she spearheaded a campaign to lease and later buy a ridgeline hunting ground that locals called Hawk Mountain. In 1934, newly hired game wardens made certain that raptors were no longer hunted for sport, but counted for science. Today, Hawk Mountain Sanctuary attracts hundreds of researchers and volunteers who work to ensure that birds of prey remain a common sight. For Bird Note, I'm Ariana Rimmel. This episode is dedicated to the memory of Nancy Nordhoff, whose legacy of tenacious support for environmental conservation and opportunities for women will last for generations to come.
1: Testing, testing, 1, 2, 3. You wouldn't believe what just happened, you guys.
2: We taped. Just made like a 20-minute tape, and the tape was dead.
1: It was dead. It was a defective tape, so now we're using a good Super Avalon tape.

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3: In her 1979 book of essays, The White Album, Joan Didion wrote, "We tell ourselves stories in order to live." 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

0: string theory remains a leading candidate for the long-sought theory of everything, one that unites classical and quantum physics in a tidy, elegant mathematical package. But nearly six decades after it was first proposed, it's still about as controversial as theoretical physics gets, with vocal proponents and critics and a whole bunch of physicists just trying to navigate the swampland in between. As a theory, though, it hasn't been stagnant, and in fact, a few recent papers continue this tradition it has of having surprising, almost miraculous mathematical powers to make things make sense. But does it make any sense, that is? Welcome to the Quanta Podcast, where we explore the frontiers of fundamental science and math. I'm Samir Patel, editor-in-chief of Quanta Magazine. Our regular columnist Natalie Wolchover has been covering physics, including string theory, for us for more than a decade. So it's natural that she'd be our guide for navigating this quagmire. She's here with us today to talk about her latest essay, "Are Strings Still Our Best Hope for a Theory of Everything?" Welcome back to the show, Natalie.
1: Nice to be here, Samir.
0: Okay, so Natalie, what's the big idea?
1: The big idea is really this disconnect that I think exists between the way string theory is talked about for the general public and the voices that are loudest. The message people get is that this is kind of a dead theory, and maybe even that people who are still studying it have this false hope, but that actually it's this dead end. So a disconnect between that and what I hear from theorists I talk to, which is that basically people think, yeah, it could be right. And not only that, but there is a huge community that's still pursuing it and thinks it really is still the most promising kind of theory of everything that we have as a candidate. So I wanted to try to understand why that is the view you come to when you know more about this. And then, you know, in the course of reporting on this, I also am aware of this new approach to the subject that's developed over the past few years that's actually adding more life and more excitement to this possibility, string theory.
0: So in order for us to get into this, like why there's a disconnect between the critics and general public perception of it and the way that it's seen within the physics world, I think it'll help to have a little string theory 101. And I wonder if it's not useful to start at the beginning with where this theory came from, because I think a lot of people don't even understand that part. So can you start us at where string theory was first initiated? Then we can talk a little bit about how it's evolved over the last few decades.
1: So it didn't originate as an idea for a theory of everything, which is to say a theory of where all four of the fundamental forces come from. It actually initially started as an explanation of what these particles called hadrons are that were popping up in experiments in the 50s and 60s. So people would bash together particles and then they would form momentarily this huge variety of different kind of composite particles called hadrons. And physicists were trying to figure out what was going on. It was a force called the strong force, kind of glues these particles together into composite hadrons. And so what were the rules there and what was really going on? Gabriele Veneziano was a theorist from Italy who was working in Israel, and he had this idea, basically this equation that seemed to match a lot of the data that was coming out about hadron. So Veneziano came up with this equation, and he actually had like an epiphany and thought of this equation. So it did describe this hadron data. So then for a couple of years, everyone was really excited about this equation. It's called the Veneziano amplitude. And very quickly, some other researchers realized that what it was describing is two strings ricocheting off each other and moving apart. And sometimes two strings colliding, forming a intermediate state, and then those move apart. So this Veneziano amplitude was actually describing the hadrons as being like little strings.
0: When we say they're like strings, I think this actually might be part of where kind of the public misunderstanding of string theory comes from. Mm. What do we mean by the word string in this context?
1: Basically, it's a band of energy, and it's a one-dimensional kind of line that's oscillating. So the original idea is this open-ended line oscillating, basically vibrating in these different patterns. And then you can also close the ends of the string and have a loop that's vibrating. And those are right. The string can just do that, attached to itself or be freely moving as an open string.
0: And this is in contrast to the way that we usually think of particles as like a point, like an infinitesimally small point is the way we tend to treat particles mathematically. And so Veneziano had this epiphany that if you didn't treat it as a point, but as a vibrating one-dimensional string, something interesting happens with the math.
1: Yeah. And okay. I'll clarify that he actually did not himself think of these as strings. He came up with the equation. Other people realized, oh, the things being described by that equation are little strings. And there's always a question of, well, what's really going on with the point? What is a point really? How can a point have properties? So, you know, that mystery goes back decades before Veneziano came along, and it's still an ongoing question. So strings actually get around a lot of problems that come up through the infinitesimal nature of points.
0: And this is, for context, this is in the mathematical descriptions we're using to describe ultimately the way stuff behaves.
1: Exactly.
0: Okay.
1: Yeah.
0: Okay.
1: But Veneziano's amplitude, it really didn't describe hadrons. What happened was within a few years, maybe 5 years, an alternative theory of hadrons was discovered, invented, and that treated hadrons as composites of quarks and gluons, which are more fundamental particles that are fluctuations in this quantum field. And so that picture was correct and that became established. But string theory, this idea that there might be these little wiggling lines of energy, that stuck around and it became a theory about those fundamental quarks and gluons themselves, as well as all the other fundamental particles. Basically, people realized, actually, okay, so hadrons are actually composites of smaller things, and that's actually why they behave like strings, because you can imagine two things stuck together and wiggling around each other as the two ends of strings. But those smaller things themselves could be strings. And in fact, when you have an open string wiggling around, that can give rise to all three of the forces that we now know to be quantum forces. We have equations for. And then when the string connects its ends and wiggles around, that closed string can underlie the properties of gravity. So in the early 70s, some people who would continue to study string theory, even though it was fell out of fashion, realized actually this is potentially a theory of everything.
0: Prior to this, and in other contexts, we don't have a mathematical framework where you can, in this relatively elegant way, connect the other three forces with gravity. Like, gravity is always kind of the problem here in developing a theory of everything. But people look at it and say, okay, this actually, if we think about this as a vibrating string instead of a point, and we are able to do things like connect the ends of it, mathematically, it does describe everything that we want it to describe. So what's the problem?
1: Well, there's a couple of problems. One is the strings themselves would be so small that we just have no hope of ever seeing them. We're talking, basically, if an atom was made of atoms that were equivalently small as atoms are to us, and those atoms had atoms, that would be the size of strings.
0: Okay.
1: We're never going to see them.
0: That's a big problem.
1: It's a big problem.
0: That stops us from making predictions and then testing them on the basis of this theory.
1: Yeah.
0: Right.
1: Yeah.
0: Okay.
1: Another problem is, very early on, again, it was realized that in order for the math of string theory to really make sense, there have to be, initially it was 26 dimensions of space-time, and then later it changed to 10 because of an extra symmetry, it wasn't recognized originally. So there have to be 10 space-time dimensions, which means that we have to swallow the idea that there are six hidden dimensions of space. That was a bitter pill. You know, it's still probably one of the main criticisms of string theory is that's just, a lot of people would say, well, it's a 10-dimensional theory, therefore it's not the theory of our world. String theory,
0: because our world is
1: four dimensions
0: that we can perceive. We don't know that there aren't six other dimensions. Yeah. But it is a complicated thing to say that in order for this to work, there has to be six other dimensions that are too small or in some direction that we can't ever possibly see them.
1: Yeah, yeah. So it's a really big stumbling block for people. And then another problem was realized based on how those dimensions are organized, what configuration they're in. The idea is they're all bundled up together on small scales. So if you could zoom in really small, you would suddenly see that in every position in our big four dimensions, you can actually move a short way in some additional dimensions, six additional ones. But the way those six dimensions are all curled up affects the pattern of how the strings vibrate in the dimension. So it's almost like a flute changing size will change the sound of the sound waves inside the flute. So the states you get in the universe, the fields, the set of particles depends on the configuration of those small dimensions. And no one has found the configuration of those small dimensions that could underlie the exact set of quantum fields and particles in our world. And the hope of finding the exact configuration is kind of hopeless because there's so many possibilities. Right. So it's like looking through the biggest haystack you can ever imagine.
0: So we see here some of the criticisms and why they would resonate with people, right? Which is that mathematically, this theory does a lot, but it asks a lot of us. Which is to say, it's very complicated. It needs six other dimensions. It is hard to visualize. And then on top of that, it's impossible to test. And the actual specifics of how it would literally describe our universe are lost in an infinite, seemingly infinite number of haystacks.
1: Right, yeah. Right.
0: I guess so then the next question is what's gone right with string theory that has it persisting as a potential component of a theory of everything?
1: The thing that goes right always with string theory is the math. It's just very elegant and self-consistent. So the more it's studied, the more things work out. And there were two kind of big revolutions in string theory when everyone was super excited about it. The first one was in the mid-80s. These two guys, they were studying string theory when no one cared. No one thought it was interesting because of these issues we talked about. And it was just kind of on the fringes. So they realized it has this beautiful, almost self-healing property to it where these anomalies that could be a problem in the theory kind of all cancel each other out, and then it's consistent. And that's exactly what happens also with the standard model of particle physics, our current kind of best quantum field theory of the world. So people pay attention to this. And when that happened, it was like, okay, this is a unified theory of the four forces. It's self-consistent. Amazing. That's probably the theory of everything.
0: When they're in these theories, when we're in these mathematical frameworks and you use a word like elegance, what we're talking about is it's almost like the smoke to the fire, right? If the math is working out this beautifully, if things are canceling each other out in ways that solve problems, if surprising connections come out of the math, it's an indication that something about the theory that you're working with holds water. Because otherwise, why would these things just start happening? Like, it's an indication that there's something right about it, right?
1: Yeah, that's right. And the other revolution was of this nature. It was in the mid-90s when Edward Witten, famous, important physicist, realized that, so at that point, there were five different versions of string theory, like these anomaly cancellations I was talking about. And these five versions, you know, that was kind of annoying. It's like, well, why are there five? It would be nicer if we just only had one that everything led to. And people were realizing there's dualities connecting all of these five. One is actually the other one in disguise, where you're changing, you're making one of the variables really big, and it turns into one of the other string theories with that variable small, they're equivalent. So these equivalences between the five all suggested they're really one thing. And that's an 11-dimensional theory, and the variables you can change about the five different string theories are all like almost different positions in this 11th dimension that unites them all. So once that happened, once again, it was like, okay, there's one theory here, and that's got to be it. And, you know, it's really the draw is these mathematical kind of qualities it has.
0: To keep up, though, with the theme of the PR problem is that these kinds of advances that to theoretical physicists and mathematical physicists make a lot of sense and indicate something deeper and more profound and potentially more universal are not easy to translate into something tangible that people can hold on to. And now, and I think this is part of the impetus for you writing this essay, is that we're sort of at another place recently where string theory is getting another moment or getting some more smoke, as I put it. So tell me a little bit about what's been happening the last few years here.
1: There's this ascendant technique in physics theory called the bootstrap that's being applied to the question of, is string theory true? That has really kind of revitalized that question. So this way of doing it is basically you assume things that you think might be true about the world or are true based on what you know. And then you use those assumptions, kind of put them in mathematical terms and pose equations that you want. And then you try to bootstrap what the only possible outcome could be. And what these amplitudeologists, people who focus on scattering amplitudes, have started applying the bootstrap to try to understand when particles collide and they get to be more and more energetic. And what these bootstrappers find is that based on various assumptions about scattering, about particles, about the world, you can arrive at that Veneziano amplitude as the only possibility for particle scattering at high energies. Another paper is more striking to a lot of people in a lot of experts. And that's a paper that assumes the maximal level of supersymmetry, which basically means there are these families of particles that have different amounts of spin. It's an intrinsic property, but they all share the same set of interactions. Like they all slot into the same equations. And so this supersymmetry really simplifies calculations, and so that's why it's so useful as an assumption. And by assuming this, you can again show that the Veneziano amplitude is the only high energy form of the scattering equation you can get.
0: But our universe is not maximally supersymmetric.
1: Yeah, our universe is not. The other way to read this is if maximally supersymmetric quantum field theory is actually string theory in disguise, you know, if actually those particles of that theory, when you zoom in, they're really strings, then some physicists would assume that other quantum field theories, like the ones we know describe the particles of our world, also are string theory in disguise. That conclusion is a matter of opinion, so we're never going to resolve, again, this like controversy around string theory because of this, but it adds more fuel to the debate.
0: It's such an interesting negative space in science, in as much as you mentioned, it has this beautiful mathematical structure, yet it's untestable. We're not running against a brick wall. Like, we can make more and more progress in understanding that mathematical structure, and yet we still can't find out what the particular aspects of the six hidden dimensions are.
1: Yeah.
0: So it's not stuck, but it's also never going to be what we want it to be. I don't know if that's even a fair way to put it.
1: Yeah, yeah. And I think that's where so much of the sociology comes in.
0: Yeah, yeah. It's like, psychological, it's sociological.
1: Yeah, and it's partly because of this being just different than what happened in the past. Like now physicists are asking these questions about realms of the universe that they can't possibly probe. And so the tools we have are just the kind of the logic and the math and seeing how they work. And some people just don't think that that's real physics and that it's a waste of time. It's something that kind of riles people up a lot.
0: Yeah.
1: So I think the critics have taken on this role of reminding everyone that this is not a proven idea, that other ideas should be welcome into the fold. And I think that, of course, is important to do, but it is, I think, they have set themselves up as the adversaries of string theory, when really they're not saying it's wrong. They're just saying it's stagnated or can never be proven right, or we should be going back to the drawing boards more than we are. Or...
0: Yeah, and everyone is entitled to their opinion on what, like, the arc of big B, big science should be, right? That's fine. Mm-hmm. But, I mean, like, I noticed in your essay that one of the authors of one of the bootstrap papers is like, okay, here's the situation. We don't have to be emotional about it. That's also, I think it's a direct quote. It's like, we don't have to be emotional about it. And it is a very interesting situation where, like, you can't avoid needing to state that. Like, mm-hmm. we are just, like, we're calculating, we're theorizing, we're trying to understand things from the mathematical framework perspective where this all started. And I think mm-hmm. that's kind of the bootstrapping ethos in mm-hmm. a way. But we do have to say to each other and to people, like, people in the physics world have to say to each other, like, let's talk about the thing. We don't have to get really emotional about it. And I think there may have been reason over the years to be emotional about it, but we might be in, like, a different place now. And it's probably not fair to say that string theory is stagnating exactly, even if some of the criticisms about it being untestable and unprovable remain valid.
1: Yeah. And I mean, he says we don't have to get emotional, but that advice did not work.
0: It does not. No, it doesn't.
1: You know, in the aftermath,
0: I don't think that advice has ever worked in any context in human history. Let's not get emotional about this. Not. Like, that doesn't work. Yeah.
1: But yeah, even in the impression I've gotten of the reception of this article, it's like so many people involved have something to be mad about. You know, people who don't like that these critics were even quoted, because why do these critics even have a right to have a say, versus people who think that they can't believe we even covered string theory. It's so dead that why are we even talking about it? You know, everyone is still feeling very, very emotional.
0: It's raw. It's interesting. Yeah. And we want to be fair and understanding and think about the actual science, but it is, especially in this case, just impossible to divorce from its own history, from our history, from what it can, can't do at the end of the day.
1: Yeah.
0: I loved reading this essay. I feel like I understand, if not actual string theory more, at least I understand the scientific/cultural context around it in a way that I think is really useful. And it gives this really great sense of perspective on scientific debate, on what we know and don't know, but also what we can and can't know. I think everyone should check it out. Thank you for coming on the show, Natalie.
1: Oh, thanks so much, Samir. Glad you liked the essay.
0: Before we let you go, we always like to ask our guests for a recommendation. So what's exciting your imagination this week?
1: I got this review copy of this amazing book that just came out. It's called Geology and Illustrated History by David Bainbridge. And it's just got the most incredible images of infographics that kind of give you a sense of Earth's history, illustrations from people kind of trying to understand how canyons or mountains form throughout history. So a visual guide to the understanding of our planet. And it's just an awesome book to look through that I feel like would be the perfect present for a lot of people.
0: Thank you.

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0: 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I'm Quanta's editor-in-chief, Samir Patel. 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
1: This is Bird Note. Rosalie Barrow Edge famously said, "The time to protect a species is while it is still common." She was one of the 20th century's most outspoken advocates for birds and the creator of the world's first refuge for raptors. In the U.S., birds of prey were once fair game for farmers and sport hunters who believed that raptors were a threat to livestock. In 1929, Pennsylvania was one of several states that offered a cash reward for every goshawk killed. That drew bounty hunters to the Appalachian Mountains, where migrating eagles, falcons, and hawks died by the thousands. When Rosalie learned of the slaughter, she spearheaded a campaign to lease and later buy a ridgeline hunting ground that locals called Hawk Mountain. In 1934, newly hired game wardens made certain that raptors were no longer hunted for sport, but counted for science. Today, Hawk Mountain Sanctuary attracts hundreds of researchers and volunteers who work to ensure that birds of prey remain a common sight. For Bird Note, I'm Ariana Rimmel. This episode is dedicated to the memory of Nancy Nordhoff, whose legacy of tenacious support for environmental conservation and opportunities for women will last for generations to come.
2: Yellow, 15, B7.
3: These were things that we were not thinking about when we pulled into our hard-earned parking spot at the 5th Street parking garage. These were things we were thinking about.
4: Shopping! Froyo! Shoes!
3: There were consequences.
5: Where's the car?
6: I thought it was here.
7: You don't know where we parked?
8: Really have to go to the bathroom.
3: We walked around for 15 minutes with no luck, until a security guard walked up. "Your car is over there," he said. We didn't believe him. How would he know? We'd come 6 hours ago. But he was right. The car was where he said. A week later, I came back to find out Kevin's secret. He's a security guard at the garage.
9: I work for King Security.
3: Part of his job is to fend off thieves and other perps.
9: Oh, you might not want to step on this. This looks like urine.
3: Ugh.
9: Yeah, we got a lot of people peeing in here.
3: But the part he likes best is helping people find their cars.
10: How did you remember where we parked?
9: I remember it was a black Jetta. And
10: how did you remember that?
9: I just like to take, like, mental pictures, you know. I have photographic memory kind of thing. I could just pull out a picture in the back of my head and I could remember.
3: Kevin is really good at his job. If Freddie Mercury was born to sing, if George Washington was born to lead, Kevin was born to remember. And so he's the perfect guy to find your car.
10: Do you see this as a career for you?
9: Hell no. I will not do this for

0: Rest of my life, no.
1: But it's a recession, and there aren't a lot of positions opening up for professional rememberers. So, in the meantime, Kevin will be here, protecting your car and saying,
0: excuse me, you know you're not supposed to, urinate on the floor like that.

What you hear on PRX Remix is handpicked by two curators. We search the earth for the best sounds around. We're like DJs, but for stories. Thanks for listening.

0: This is Ray, the source of all black knowledge. I know we've been away from the podcast for a while, but this is another rumination I had here back home in Richmond talking with my big sister Janice, and I had some thoughts about a few things. And one of those things that I had been thinking about was healthcare, in the sense of what happens when you're older, if you're disabled, what happened historically in the black community, how people were treated, and you had all the problems you can think about that's difficult right now. Changing your clothes, your personal health care, all those things like that, they're real issues today. So they had to be difficult things to take care of in the past. I mean, what were you going to do with your elderly grandmother, your disabled child, your parents? You know, they can't take care of themselves. And the pressure it put on people, if you're blue-collar people, you got to go to work. You got a job. You don't have the money to put them in a home. The state's not going to pay for it. They may not have had any money or insurance or anything like that. You were put in a position. What are you going to do with them? And I can remember growing up seeing, or not actually seeing, but hearing about that person living in the back room. So, Janice, you've seen that before yourself?
1: Oh, plenty of times. Go over to friends' houses. There was someone always in a back room. And you would never know they was there, except for most of the time the bathroom was by the back room. And you could see this closed door, or you may see somebody going in the room and coming back out. And if you knew the person kind of well, you would ask them, is somebody back there? Who's back there? And they would say their uncle, their aunt, or their grandmother, or something like that. But you actually very, very seldom you would ever see them.
0: I remember that these folks that lived downstairs from us, I know the kids always talked about their grandma, but I never saw her. Only recognition I even got that they were even there was when she died. Because the kids were so upset and so distraught and crying so badly. And it was like, I never even seen this person. Never even thought about it. But just kind of imagine the difficulty, the emotional pain on you. You love them, but that's a lot of damn work. Taking care of somebody who can't be trusted at all to be at home. You had some other examples? You actually had seen some... this numerous times.
1: Yes, it was a commonplace thing when I was growing up. You don't hear or see it no more, but it was very common. Every now and then, they would have this old person sitting in a chair, and that person would sit there in that chair all day long. I don't know if they even fed the person. Every time you go in or out, that person was sitting in that same chair. And then you go to the bathroom, and the person who was in that back room that you never saw, sometimes an older would be coming out of that room. And you know how kids are. We started a rumor. Oh, you wonder if they dead back there. Did they kill them? Why don't they do something, you know?
0: Yeah.
1: And people didn't have money to hire somebody to watch an elderly person all day. So what do you do?
0: And they didn't have the kind of the products or things that they could use to take care of them, no more than you might have for a baby. And I'm just thinking about the mental pressure. They might do stuff. They got needs, difficult to deal with if they got dementia, and they were poor.
1: And today they have adult diapers. What did you do with an elderly person who went to the bathroom on themselves? You have to use cloth diapers. And what happens? They wind up with a rash just like a baby would. And they're not going to take care of that adult's butt like they would a baby's butt. So they wind up with bed sores, infections. And it's not that they're trying to be mean. What can they do? Yeah. Is there any easy solution to that back then?
0: I had heard about this thing called nursing homes. I heard about it, and I think I knew some people that might have said something like, my grandma is in a nursing home. But what did that even look like? Some of them was like in our neighborhood, so I can't hardly imagine what that was. Had you ever been in one?
1: To the front door and right inside. They wouldn't allow children into those places back then. Well, all you had to do was open the door, hear the urine smell, smack you right in the face. You see people in the hallway. You see people wandering up and down the hall with those open back gowns on. And you'd be wondering, what in the world's going on?
0: I can remember being scared. I think I would have said we would have called it something like the old folks home.
1: Yeah.
0: And not nursing home. And not realizing that there was a difference. Or if there just was a difference at all. But the few times I saw something like that on TV, the examples of that would be somebody would be sitting in a wheelchair, I guess a white girl in a nursing uniform, all nice and made up,
1: clean.
0: Wheels you in and have a little blankie, you know, on your crochet blankie on your lap, and like, your folks will show up and go, how's mother? Oh, well, Mrs. Jones is, she's been a little difficult today. You know, and it looks really cute and sweet. What would your description of that be?
1: Well, if you go by what was on TV, that's exactly how it was. Nice and clean. Nurses they were so wonderful and nice to the patients.
0: We was like our own hospice before I even knew that what that big word even meant.
1: But the thing is, I didn't realize when they said people was in old folks' home or the nursing home or something like that, it didn't dawn on me that these were elderly people who couldn't help themselves, didn't have any other place to go, or their family just absolutely couldn't take care of them. I always thought either the family was being mean to them or the person was mentally ill.
0: That's exactly what I thought. I thought they was crazy. But not crazy in like the dementia sense, because I don't know what dementia is back then. I thought like they were always crazy. And there's some behaviors now that I can remember that I couldn't make sense of, you know, involved, you know, some sanitary things that just kind of, as almost like don't even want to describe it. And because I'm thinking about if I was to talk about this as a podcast episode, how that'd be taken, you know, because some people don't want to hear about, well, a few people I know, they can't hear about these kind of real topics. It's just, for them, it's just too awful, too nasty, too whatever. But what is it to the people who are actually dealing with that? You want to talk about loving somebody?
1: Well, if you have to take care of an elderly person, you love them. Because that is not an easy job. Not at all. Do you remember Mama talking about her grandfather?
0: What was the story about that?
1: I asked her about him, and she said all she can remember is that one day he came to live with them and went in the back room and never came out. So the whole time he was there, she never seen him again until he passed away.
0: Could have been anything wrong with him. What could you have done?
1: From what I sent for his medical records. I don't know if I've told you that.
0: Yeah, go ahead.
1: And he had a stroke. And that was all that was wrong with him. He had a stroke.
0: And they put him in the same mental hospital, what is supposed to word for that? Asylum?
1: Yeah.
0: Is that too big? Yeah.
1: I think back then they used to call it the insane asylum just because he had a stroke.
0: Maybe it's like, and your family can't take care of you.
1: Yeah, and it was odd because they must have taken him to the asylum while the kids were out, because Mama said she never seen him again. So she didn't see them take him out. All she knew that he passed away. So, I mean, that was, and I think people were embarrassed about that too. Maybe that's why they kept him hidden.
0: I think so. Because like in the, yeah, it's like people didn't even want to talk about that. Even as a kid, I can remember where it's like, who stayed back there? And they go like, my grandma or whatever, but they don't want to get into it. Yeah, but they wouldn't want to get into it.
1: Yeah, they never explained why they were back there.
0: No. It's just, and if you take it back further in time, it seems almost impossible to believe. Maybe they were, I don't know, and if it went back to slavery, I'm betting you that the plantation owners probably put you out.
1: Where would you go? And if they put you out, what would you do? Just sit on the side of the road and pass away?
0: I mean, yeah, there's no hospital. I have to dig a little deeper on the research of that. It's a curious question because people wouldn't have talked about it.
1: No.
0: They couldn't take care of you. Nobody's going to, I'm thinking slavery, Jim Crow. Nobody's going to send nobody to take care of you.
1: Mama was born in 1924. Can you imagine how it was back then? And you can imagine what she saw.
0: I mean, because if we saw it, if we witnessed it in the 50s, 60s, and 70s, and I'm, well, we do have a personal experience with this having to somebody in the 2000s in our family. And maybe we'll talk about that, and
1: that's a subject all on its own.
0: So, yeah, we're a little closer to that. We in the 21st century, and that's still going on. I mean, that's probably an issue of elder abuse, wouldn't it be?
1: That's what it would be to me. You know, I mean, it's not even on the borderline to me. It's right there at it, elderly abuse. And sometimes people get abused not on purpose, too, because the person don't know how to handle a person that's elderly, sort of maybe have dementia, can't communicate, they defecate, urinate all on themselves, and the person gets so frustrated they, you know, may do something to them, but not actually meaning to, but just because they themselves need some help.
0: Well, you know what? You have given me a lot to think about. I think we got, maybe this should be an episode, or at least it's something to think about. I'm ruminating on it. So, thank you, big sister.
1: You're welcome, little brother.
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0: booty. She can wiggle, she can woggle, she can do the split. I bet you any money she can't do this.
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2: Were I a character in a Dickens story, I would be in jail multiple times at this point. Luckily, our society has moved on a little bit from that, and I can just sort of have a life where instead of financially planning better, I can just find ways to make more money. I owe people money, I owe credit cards money, I owe student loan fulfillment centers money. I've started to sort of think of like debt as just this thing that exists in perpetuity. As my father would recount, you know, we used to have a spreadsheet when I was a kid that tracked my earnings. You know, I do extra chores, I do extra work for him at his business to earn extra money, most of which I'd already spent. I was on a credit account via my father as a spreadsheet from probably the age I was 7 or 8. So it's more or less something I've come to live with. Like, you know, it sort of remains at this constant mass. I imagine it's sort of like, you know, a molecular swirling ball that with a certain density, you know, it's detonium. But, you know, there is definitely a sense of judgment I feel about it that I don't feel towards myself. It's only those abstract moments when I'm pulled out and asked to look at my own situation where I'm like, yeah, I guess this isn't, you know, the best thing to do, but it's mainly sometimes money is useful to have around, and not having any around has caused these sort of moments. Like, I mean, there was a friend who was like, she was planning to go to Italy, and she was devastated. She lost her job, and everybody was trying to pull together money. And so I was the only friend unable to contribute in this time of sort of like financial distress. And there was very much like a, Carl, can't you help? And it was like, well, no. See, this is funny because this was 3 years ago now. So 3 years ago, I was like, oh my goodness, I absolutely have to do something about this. This is awful. Like, I can't help a friend. Like, if anything happens to me, how would I help myself, you know? Not much has changed since then. I'm almost in exactly the same condition I was then.
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0: when I was growing up, if you wore green on Thursday, that meant you were gay. My name is Patty, and I'm wearing kind of lime green. As far as dress goes, well, I was living when I was with my parents, so I would leave the house with a kind of feminine top that she liked on me, mother-like. Underneath was my tailored shirt. And so I couldn't wait to get that top off, that feminine top, and just throw it in the car. And now I'm free, you know, to go to the bars. Of course, here it's just my natural dress now. It's tailored the way I've always been comfortable. When I was not out in public, I can recall a very horrible night. We were all dressed to go to a gay bar, but we stopped in a neighborhood that was a very macho type area. All the guys were, some of them mafia and all that. But we went to pick up two friends. We got out of the car, and the next thing we landed in the hospital. We were beat up. Four of us were beat up badly, very badly. I myself was knocked in a corner, so I wasn't as bad as the others because they kind of didn't see me. And by the four of us, we wound up in the hospital. One had a broken nose, one had a broken arm. That made me feel even more so afraid of how I dressed. When I went out, I made sure I didn't look dykey. I stopped wearing tailored shirts. You know, I looked at my straight female friends and I said, well, I guess I have to wear at least a round collar and just wear a sweater instead of a jacket. I really was afraid for a long time. I was even afraid to wear a dungaree jacket, which was pretty popular at that time, and everybody was wearing it, but I just was so afraid because I just felt like somebody would see me. It was very frightening for the four of us, and other lesbians we spoke to said that they had experienced similar kinds of treatment and were always hidden. We couldn't fight for our rights. We were too afraid. We were too afraid having had the physical attacks on us. So we were really afraid.
1: That story was produced by San Francisco's Out Loud Radio.
2: There it is. Page 71. I want to tell you, this is so good. I have red and white. What do you want?
3: Oh, I'd like some red.
2: When? Bring it. There, good. So anyhow, what we're going to do is to brown this chicken. I usually use the thighs. You salt and pepper and paprika them. One, two, three, four. That's a lot of butter. You know, I'm ancient. I'm 92. I mean, I was a young bride in the 40s. As soon as they're pretty nice and brown, then we place them in this big flat pan. And I just threw the mushrooms in the hot butter. Then, while they're in this state of euphoria, we're going to sprinkle in some flour. You make kind of a creamy sauce. Actually, when I've cooked with people, I can remember great crowds of kind of bohemian people in New York City and every place I've ever lived. And we all gather and cook together. And everybody's half looped with wine. We pour the liquid and then it's ready to be put in the oven for 40 minutes, I think at 350. That's my bird clock. It's the hour of what is the hour? Oh yes, we have to get the dessert. Pistachio, little custards, I can't think of what they call them.
3: Mousse?
2: No.
3: Flan.
2: Yes. Yes. I sit there. It's done. That's for you to taste it.
3: That is really good. That is very good.
2: I mean, it's chicken, butter, and sherry. It's good. Cheers.
3: Cheers.
2: Oh, it's $3.75 at 40 minutes.
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4: 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All of the twists, cancel this, touch his knee, touch his toe, clap his hands, dance and over we go. All of a twist, can't do this.

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2: As I record this, Voyager 2 is over 12 billion miles from Earth, and Voyager 1 over 15 billion. As these two spacecraft hurtle away from our solar system, each carries a sort of message in a bottle. Specifically, a golden record. The cover of these records, one on each probe, includes diagrams and illustrated instructions on how to play them. Pressed into the gold-plated copper disc, this mix compiled by Carl Sagan with help from recordist Alan Lomax includes a wide range of human music. There's European classical music, a Navajo night chant, bagpipes from Azerbaijan, the blues, a Peruvian wedding song, Mozart, Chuck Berry, Chinese folk music, Aboriginal didgeridoo, a truly wide-ranging mix. And it's fun to imagine an alien running across this shiny disc, figuring out the instructions, and hitting play. Postcards from the Wind are produced by me, Phil Corbett. More at thewind.org.

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2: Governor Kathy Hochul said the budget would contain a program she called Local Cops, Local Crime.
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0: 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This is the May program, and our topic tonight is the work ethic. I'm happy to have with me and my guest tonight, representing the younger generation, Trey Payne. He's with the Snelling Personnel Department, Personnel Services Department, and he's 26. He'll be representing the younger generation. In the middle generation is Robert Mantione. He's with the Department of Employment Security with the state of Arkansas. He's the division chief in the labor market and information area. Dr. Birdman with the College of Business here at UALR and Department of Management.
1: Right.
0: Okay, and our discussion tonight, as I mentioned, is in the work ethic. Every generation has to go through work. Tonight, we want to begin with the middle generation. A lot of times we kind of go around to the older generation first, but I thought in discussing the work ethic, I'd start with the middle generation. So I'd like to start with you, Robert Mantione, and ask you this basic question. What is the work ethic of your generation, and upon what is it based, and how do you compare it with the other generations?
1: Right. Well, good evening, Phil. First, let me say thank you very much for allowing me to participate in this panel discussion. Let me say that ethics on a whole, if you discuss it as a philosophy, I think can transcend some of the generations. My generation, which I represent, I believe is based on the codes of morality that society has given us. I do think that the code of ethics, if you will, is nothing more than a demonstration of the morality of this generation.
0: And when you compare your generation with the younger generation or the older generation, how do you feel like the middle generation fits in?
1: Well, I think, I think some of the ethics that might be pinpointed in tonight's discussion probably, like I said, transcends from younger to older generation. The ones I think you're getting at is possibly the ones I might view it differently. For example, with the older generation that came out from World War II, post-World War II, and Korean War, there was probably more of a team philosophy or ethic towards accomplishment, pulling all together to make sure things were done. In my generation, I believe that there is a sense of comparable teamwork. However, in my opinion, some of the younger generation has stemmed a little bit away from that, and there's a little bit more focus on ethics of individual needs.
0: Let's go ahead back to the younger generation then. Trey Payne, how do you analyze for your generation what the work ethic is?
2: My views differ, and my feelings might differ a little, or not coincide perfectly with the rest of my generation. Being that I wasn't a latchkey kid, I think our generation was dubbed, starting the latchkey kid. A lot of single families there, and the kids were responsible for bringing that key to the school. My parents are still happily married. Also, another thing I thought that my views might differ a little were families at that time were stressing loyalty as far as their work, and a lot of, bad times happened, I guess, kind of during the 80s, where businesses had to downsize, and a lot of people had been working for these for 20 years saw their parents being letting go as kind of a stab in the back, and didn't feel that loyalty that they should possess that to companies these days. So in my views, that's going to be a little different because I am also part of a family business. Also, the technology that we were brought up on, I think we're more along the lines of the video games. Computers came along a little bit later. I think the younger generation now has gotten a little bit more away from the video games, but the computers, the technology is really, there's 8-10-year-old kids out there that can do more with computers than a lot of 50-year-old people.
0: How do you, when you look over the group that fits into that younger generation, how do you feel like they are developing their work ethic? Where are they finding their ground for a work ethic? Are they finding it in places other than the home? Well, what I'm hearing you say is more of in the area of how to do things rather than the what's behind why you do something and how far you go with something in terms of. And maybe that's why in the younger generation it takes a while for that to come about. Let's move over to the older generation. Dr. Bert Madden here from UALR. Where does the older generation find its ground in the work ethic?
3: Well, Phil, I also want to thank you for inviting me to appear this evening. The older generation probably has a work ethic based primarily on intangible ethics in the sense of things like honesty, respect for other people, consideration of other people, always striving to do one's best, the intangible aspects of ethics, kind of what we were brought up on. We were not brought up on any type of computers, hardware, things like internet, email was so far removed from what we were used to that we were much more, I think, personal in our relationships when we were younger, one-on-one type relationships, and this translates into a work ethic of personal confrontations, not on a not from a negative sense, but just one-on-one type confrontations with other individuals that we're used to, that we grew up with. You know, again, when I use the word confrontation, I don't mean that in a negative sense. I mean a one-on-one relationship that we were more used to, as opposed to interpersonal relationships that can exist now in the electronic age. So that's one of the main things that I think that are different between our generation and the younger generation. We have these more intangible type of ethics. As our first speaker said, they pretty well transcend all generations. Things like honesty and sincerity and being good to other people. Every generation certainly likes, you know, abides by that. And our generation has a somewhat difficult time of adapting to all the new technology, the new hardware that's coming out. Every few months it appears. In my position as a university professor, it's very challenging to keep up with all of the new technology, to try to make the courses very current, keep up with all the applications and so forth.
0: Your generation applies its ethics, its work ethics, to that technology, though, I'm sure, in a way maybe different than the other generations. How, even though your generation is kind of in the muddle of trying to figure it all out, I'm sure that you have something that presses you into that. What would that be?
3: Well, we certainly apply the technology in my position as a university professor. The technology is applied in the classroom. I mean, we are not doing our job if we don't do that. We have to learn some basic skills and apply this in the classroom to our students. Otherwise, I feel that we're being unethical if that's not being done. Mm-hmm. So we do attend seminars, colloquiums. I have offices. My office is surrounded by two or three computer scientists with PhDs, and I immediately ask them when I have problems and questions about something on my computer that I can't understand, that I try to get them to help me. I do try to apply that in the classroom.
0: Mm-hmm. I want to remind everyone you're listening to KUAR FM 89, and this is Yesterday, Today, and Tomorrow. We're talking about the work ethic today with my guest Trey Payne, Robert Mantione, and Dr. Bert Madden here at UALR. And I want to kind of jump back into the middle generation here with you, Robert Mantione, and ask you a question that may or may not fit exactly to your particular age, but I think it does to the middle generation, and that is the effect that things like society, like the Vietnam War, the hippie times in the middle generations, how did that have impact on the development of the work ethic for that middle group?
1: Well, Phil, I think, again, as both my learned colleagues have already stated, each part of this society has a different way of viewing it. I've heard some technology issues from both the left and right. When we're talking about society as a whole, the American society as it came out of the Vietnam War, as it came out of the freedom of expression era, I really do not think that the masses, if you will, the people who got up and went to work each and every day, were that much different from each other. There might have been more acceptance by the society for freedom of expression, but certainly we can say that there were certain rules and regulations that must have been in place to be conducted for proper professional behavior, which enwraps the ethical message. I don't necessarily think that the middle generation was pulled in any particular generation or any area different than upholding what the structure the organizations, the work organizations, allow for, which I do believe are the basic morals, the basic tenets that you must treat people fairly, and that there's a certain code of being, if you will, just and right.
0: Mm-hmm. Trey Payne, how does today's morality or today's social guidelines, how does that fit with your generation as it applies to work? I mean, are you guys following the same path of trying to, you know, do the right thing all the time, or are you kind of, is your generation faced with the perplexity of trying to pick up the difference between what you see on TV as maybe a way to be in less than a moral or ethical way?
2: I believe our generation is kind of has been dubbed as a slacker. I think a lot of the younger generations, when they come into the workplace, they have some different outlooks on things, so they're going to be considered a little different and maybe not to the norm. So they're going to be called, maybe this isn't how it's worked so far, so why are you trying to change it? I believe we're still very goal-oriented, multitaskers. There's a lot of entrepreneurs from our generation. We're a lot more independent, I think, in work, that we like to have projects that are anywhere from weeks to months to maybe even a little over a year long, and we like to get through those. We like progression and to see the end results.
0: And that seems to be a big difference between the younger generation and the middle generation. Is that how you see that?
1: Well, no, not at all, Phil.
0: You don't? Okay.
1: No, in fact, I think it's in concert. One thing that I'd like to keep in mind here is that all younger generations, we were all at one younger generation, both the doctor and myself. And certain things that the younger generation is saying now was certainly said about our generation, too.
0: Mm-hmm. Such as?
1: Okay. Well, I mean, during the 60s, if you were able to express a certain amount of freedom, you were a nonconformist. Mm-hmm. You were anti-establishment. I would let the doctor describe his generation.
0: I was just going to ask him, well, what did they say about your generation when you were young, Dr. Madden?
3: Oh, yeah, I remember growing up in the 50s when Elvis Presley first came into vogue, and well, the furor and the controversy that he generated in this country when he appeared on the Ed Sullivan Show, and they refused to show him his body below the waist because of fear it may corrupt the youth of America. And the older generation thought that the music that we were enjoying then was just terrible music. And they never really appreciated any of the rock and roll music. Now, of course, the music of that time has become pretty well known. And
0: tame, I think, is the word.
3: Compared to the music that's coming up now, and I can say about that music what they said about our music, it seems.
0: Well, let me take you back even farther into your parents' generation, Dr. Madden, with the... and those that were coming through World War II, the effect that World War II would have had on the work ethic?
3: Well, as what Robert had said earlier about the middle generation, thought, the older generation was more into working together to accomplish goals, doing a lot of teamwork. This came as a result, I think, of World War II. Because that was obviously a lot of teamwork that had to be done. Although I will tend to disagree with him on one issue, that the current generation is not involved in teamwork. I think that that's debatable. I know in the College of Business Administration, we teach a lot of courses where we require teamwork. That is a basic part of the course. So students coming up now, even though they have done a lot of individual work on their own, they still are expected to do teamwork, and as they go through our curriculum, so that's still an important part of ethics, is mm-hmm. to be able to work together with other people.
0: Robert Mantione, let me ask you another question. Does having a good work ethic for any generation, I guess, but I'm asking your generation in the middle, does that equal success? And if you have a bad work ethic, does that mean you're going to have failure?
1: Well, Phil, let me relay how I feel about that. If your work ethic was one that was questionable, if your ethic was one that was putting yourself before others at all odds, if you were one that did not follow the basic tenets of honesty or loyalty or integrity, I think sooner or later it's going to catch up with you. Whether we're talking about private entrepreneurship, sooner or later, the wrong customer is going to be screwed. If we're talking about working for somebody else, sooner or later, the bosses and or somebody in that company is going to recognize it. Certainly in government, in the last 20 years, there has been a certain amount of groundbreaking and ethical discussions. Even there, you can run, but you can't hide. Mm-hmm. Conversely, if a person is to follow a certain code, if you will, of ethics, and that being honest and that being forthright and being doing the right thing for the right reasons, I think that is a success story. I think that is a formula for great success, however one might determine that level of success.
0: Mm-hmm. Trey Payne, what do you think about that? Does having a good work ethic for your generation mean success?
2: I believe so. I mean, I think a good work ethic is defined over all generations. You know, there's you're going to have success, good work habits, punctuality, accountability, all the things that are basically required in that. I think there's going to be varieties, kind of things that each generation does a little bit differently that make it maybe something like an older generation might not say that's such a good work ethic to have. As far as maybe the hours you put in, if you can get the same amount accomplished in 50 hours as it takes someone 70 hours, does that make your work ethic any less striving? But I do believe, you know, that having a good work ethic is gonna drive you to success if you have all of the keys that produce a good work ethic.
0: Mm-hmm. Recently, I heard one of the programs on NPR here. They were discussing parents and how that they are doing the work for their kids, more or less, in schoolwork is what it was referring to. So I'd like to direct this question to you, Dr. Madden. Is parental involvement to the point where they're doing the work for their kids in school, as seems to be the case in a lot of ways, is that going to develop the same work ethic for that generation, that young generation, In the estimation of your generation? That's probably a leading question.
3: Bill, I don't know really if I can answer that well or not. What one problem that does exist currently in the university setting is the issue of plagiarism. There's so many sites on the internet which one can go to that will almost write any report. They can find any report on any topic already written. And this has been a problem in university courses that require papers written on certain topics. And I don't think the parents are helping the students do this in the university setting. Now, in the younger high school, junior high school setting, perhaps so. I don't know. I can't really speak.
0: Well,
3: let's
0: ask Robert Mantioni about that. In the younger middle generation, your generation still sees some kids in school. How do you?
1: I actually have children in schools right now, and so I face some of the problems that we're discussing. Phil, let me ask you this. It all comes down to the old adage, what came first, the chicken or the egg? Mm-hmm. For me, work ethics are established at home. They're established long before a child ever leaves that home for school and or for career orientation. Do I think that there might be a problem with parents doing some of the homework and doing some of the legwork for the kids? Absolutely. That doesn't necessarily mean that close parenting or parenting with their children and working through some schoolwork is a bad thing. Just the opposite. That's a good thing. However, having parents do the work for the children leaves the children in absence of the lesson for which that particular work assignment was for. If, in fact, that was to be propagated and they get to a point where they go to work, they're going to be looking for people to take on the brunt of what they're doing for work, or possibly could. And if they do that, then most certainly the work ethic, where the rubber meets the road in industry or private enterprise, it's going to be a big problem.
0: Trey Payne, what do you think about that? You're pretty close to that age group there.
2: Have you seen
0: that?
2: I had an example of that in college. My roommate, his mom was an English professor at a different school, and she did most of his papers for him. They didn't see any problem with that. He was a med student and didn't really see the point of him writing papers on, I guess, on literature that he had read. I personally, you know, with the way I was brought up, that was wrong. You learn how to do that on your own, even if it's not going to get you the A that you supposedly need to have. You go ahead and do that on your own, and you learn from there. I think it becomes a way to fall back. If you found something in your workplace that you don't know how to do, you're just going to go find someone else that does, have them do it, and then you're going to take the, you know, responsibility or, you know, get the accolades for it, even though you didn't do it and you never learned how to do that.
0: Mm-hmm. Before we run out of time, I want to ask one more question, and that has to do with the times we live in and the fact we hear so much about being overworked and having so much work. Does working too much affect one's work ethic? Let's go with Dr. Madden on that.
3: That's a good question, Phil. In my position as a professor here in the management department, I have quite a few students every semester who are full-time employed with families, children. They work a full 40 hours a week and attend school, taking anywhere from 1 to 4 classes per term, usually in the evening. On the surface, it would appear that they are very overworked. The hours that they have to put in to maintain their family, their job, and their classes. But amazingly, those are some of the better students. They rise to the occasion. They find time to do the work, and they put in a lot of hours, but something motivates them to do that. And so I don't subscribe to the theory that that there is such a thing as overwork that can lead to bad ethics. I think overwork, when you are doing it for a goal or an objective, one can usually find the time to do it.
0: Trey Payne, what do you think about that? Are you overworked?
2: I don't think so. I think that, you know, you work as hard as you want to achieve the success that you want, and I think that a lot of that depends on how much success you want to have, and you know, you're going to work as hard as it takes for you to get to that level that you want to be, or that level.
4: This is Bird Note. Ornithologist and poet J. Drew Lanham often writes about his experience as a black man in the outdoors, both the joy of being in nature and the racism he faces in the field. Sometimes that's led him to bird in places that others might overlook. And one time, looking for sparrows inspired a poem celebrating these little brown birds.
5: Sparrow envy. Were I the sparrow, brown-backed, skittish, and small, I would find haven in thorniest thickets, search far and wide for fields lain fallow, treasure the unkempt, worship the unmown, covet the weed-strewn row. I would slink between sedges, chip unseen from brambles, skulk deep within hedges, and desire the ditches grown wild. I would find great joy in the mist-sodden morning, sing humble pleas from the highest weeds, and plead for the gray days to stay.
4: Want to hear more poetry about birds? 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I'm Mark Bramhill.
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7: The first thing I see is a black doormat with a picture of what looks like a Roman temple. Come to think of it, it actually looks a lot like the building I just stepped inside. That's a happy coincidence.

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1: Here's two are doing that right in this building. He pays for all of this with money he earned early in his tech career and from foundations.
2: And yeah, I'll show you around.
1: As Kale leads us up to the second floor, I can hear the faint hum of hard drives. But the first thing I see is a full-on church. We're in a cavernous room lit by daylight streaming in through big arched windows adorned with panes of stained glass. It actually does feel kind of holy. There are real pews in here, arranged in a wide half circle facing an altar. The floor is sloped like an amphitheater.
2: We thought when we bought this place we would flatten the floor and make it into a library. But exactly what a library looks like or is like in the future, we don't know. So we thought, okay, why don't we just take it slow and have the building adapt to us and we'll adapt to the building.
1: One of those adaptations is right behind me. Inset in a space that looks like it should hold a statue of a saint or something, instead stand three towers of compact black computer servers, illuminated by blinking blue lights.
2: Every time a light blinks, somebody's either uploading something or downloading something from the Internet Archive. We get between 2 and 3 million users a day, so people actually want old stuff.
1: Old stuff like a copy of Dracula from 1897, or a book from the year 1000 AD. Or recordings of Grateful Dead concerts from the 1980s. There's over 95 million downloads of those. All of this is stuff that might otherwise disappear, or at least be inaccessible to most people.
2: People aren't going and necessarily hunting things down in libraries in the way that they used to 50 years ago. And anybody that knows some topic well knows that the Internet doesn't have all of the stuff on it. So if we're going to be bringing up our kids with this as their whole experience of information, we better put the best we have to offer within reach of our children. And it's not there now.
1: The Internet Archive is working to change that.
2: So we're now digitizing about 1,000 books every day. We've got 30 scanning centers in 8 countries. And we're up to, 2 to 3 million books that are publicly available, downloadable, free.
1: In 184 languages. Sometimes libraries pay the Internet Archive to digitize their entire collections. Now, if all of this sounds like an incomprehensible or even impossible amount of data to you, it doesn't to Brewster Kale.
2: It's absolutely possible to go and have all the books, music, and video online. If you take a book, it's about a megabyte. And the largest library in the world is the Library of Congress, which is 28 million books. So 28 million megabytes is 28 terabytes, which is about 7 hard drives that you can buy at Best Buy.
1: There are a lot more than 7 hard drives in our next stop, like a couple hundred more, and they're loud. This is a library where you have to yell.
2: So if you come to a library, you're going to see books. If you go to a digital library, you're going to see computers and bits.
1: These computers also hold the data for another project of the Internet Archive, the Wayback Machine. That's a searchable spot on the site that preserves past versions of around 145 billion websites. 145 billion, and counting. Every 2 months, a program built by the Archive crawls the entire Internet.
2: And the idea is to just visit all of them and then record the pages, and then start again. And then start again, start again, start again. So this has been going on since 1996.
1: You can go back in time to see what Google looked like in 1998. And you know what's crazy? It doesn't look all that different. Or you can go see some of the first viral internet videos.
3: My spoon is too big.
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1: About 600,000 people use the Wayback Machine every day, for fun and not so fun, like holding politicians or corporations accountable for their promises. Brewster Kale says the average website changes every 100 days.
2: We also see people use it to hold companies accountable for things that they used to say. And it's basically been used in court a lot to go and say, but this is what you offered. And it's been useful in politics in that same sort of way.

0: keeping people accountable for what it is they used to say.
1: So things like the original privacy terms of your Facebook account, or what the president said in his State of the Union address.
0: If we're just locked into the present, if we only had what it is people want us to know it right now without any history, we'd live in a very Orwellian world.
1: If Cale has his way, the only place you'll find that very Orwellian world is in a book on the Internet Archive. In San Francisco, I'm Audrey Dilling for Cross Currents.
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5: You're listening to Live Law, real stories about the law told live. I'm Nancy Mullane. This week's story is from Jason White. You might know Jason by his music. He's a singer-songwriter from Nashville, and he doesn't shy away from controversy. Jason wrote Tim McGraw's 2002 song, Red Rag Top, which got some attention because it was about a teenage couple that had an abortion. He also wrote a song the Occupy movement chose for its official Occupy album. But when Jason actually got arrested and was charged with a crime, it wasn't for anything he thought was controversial.
6: The Opinel family has been manufacturing their classic folding knives in the Savoie region of France since 1890. Opinel's design of the French farmer's knife, as it's often called, has won many awards over the years and is on display at the Museum of Modern Art in New York City. Picasso carved his sculptures with one. I purchased an Opinel number 12 on the internet for the princely sum of $19.95. The Opinel number 12 has a blade length of 4 3/4 inches, which I found ideal for slicing Gruyere cheese and the fine French baguettes baked by my friend Kim Green, who together with her husband Hal own the property next door to my fishing cabin on the Buffalo River in Perry County, Tennessee. Tennessee law prohibits the carrying of a knife with a blade length of over 4 inches.

I awoke at 3:30 a.m. on November 11th, 2011 to catch a plane to South Dakota, where I was scheduled to play a concert that night at the State University. Still slightly inebriated from the previous night at the Bluebird Cafe, I sleepily got myself dressed, threw a change of clothes into a knapsack, grabbed my guitar, and jumped in a cab bound for Nashville International Airport. After checking in, I proceeded to the TSA security checkpoint, where I dutifully removed my shoes and my belt and placed my guitar and knapsack on the conveyor belt. After I passed through the metal detector, the TSA agent asked me if he could examine my knapsack and if there was anything sharp in there that might hurt him. I replied that there might be some Gruyere cheese in there, but it wasn't sharp enough to hurt him. He did not laugh. What he did do was to reach into my knapsack and pull out my Opinel number 12. I apologized profusely and told him that I'd been at my fishing cabin on the Buffalo River the previous weekend and had completely forgotten to take my Opinel number 12 out of the backpack. He seemed to sympathize with my plight and told me it was no problem, but that I'd have to leave my Opinel number 12. I told him it only cost me $19.95 and that I'd be happy to leave it there, apologizing again for my absent-mindedness. As I was putting my shoes and my belt back on, I was approached by two Nashville Metro police officers. "You the one with the Bowie knife?" said the first officer. "Well, it's not really a Bowie knife," I replied. "It's an Opinel number 12. I used it out in the woods last weekend to cut some Gruyere cheese and some French bread." "Well, you ain't in the woods now, are you, son?" he asked. "No, sir," I said. "You got any outstanding warrants?" "No, sir." "You ever been under arrest?" "No, sir." "Well, you are now." I said, "I am?" "Yep." I was handcuffed and led to a room in the airport where I had my mugshot and fingerprints taken, my person searched, and my Miranda rights read. I was then charged with carrying a knife with a blade length of 4 3/4 inches. Denise, the tour manager, managed to talk the officers into letting me get on the plane to South Dakota in exchange for her promise that I was no threat to national security and would show up for my arraignment later that month. When I returned home and on the advice of a friend, I went to meet an attorney named Mr. Purloin. Mr. Purloin, upon hearing my sad tale, said that for $2,500, he gave me a $500 discount off the normal price of $3,000 as I was the friend of a friend. He felt confident he could mount a defense that would get me off without having to go to the who's gal. I wrote him a check for $2,500, and he smiled and shook my hand and said he'd see me at my arraignment. On the day of my arraignment, I put on a jacket and tie and headed to the courthouse in downtown Nashville. It was cold that day, and I had to park about a mile away. When I finally walked in the courthouse, I found a security checkpoint manned by two officers who bore an uncanny resemblance to the officers who'd arrested me at the airport. I took off my belt and placed it, along with my keys and my wallet, in a plastic tray and started to walk toward the metal detector. "Whoa, whoa, whoa," said officer number one. "You can't come in here with that." "With what?" I asked. "With that chain," he said. "My wallet, which I guess some would call a biker's wallet, has a 1-foot chain on it that attaches to my belt. I don't wear it to look like a biker. I wear it so bikers can't steal my wallet." "It's just a wallet," I said. "You know what you could do with that," said officer number one. "You could wrap that chain around your fist and bust my larynx." I said, "I could?" He said, "Yep." Then he called for Marty, officer number two, to come over and give his opinion on the matter. "Oh, no, no, no," said Marty. "You can't come in here with that. You could sneak up behind me, wrap that chain around my neck, and choke me dead." I said, "I could?" "Yep." The officers told me they couldn't keep any weapons there at the checkpoint and that I'd have to take my wallet and chain back to my car.
As I was almost late for my arraignment and the car was a mile away, I walked outside and hid my wallet in some bushes and came back in, panting heavily so they'd think I'd run all the way to the car and back. After I cleared security, I walked down the hall to be arraigned and found myself standing in line with about 100 other people. I thought to myself, this place looks like Darwin's waiting room. There were all kinds of scary-looking people of all shapes, sizes, races, and sexes, and all in a surly mood. I'd say about half of them spoke English. I was the only one in a jacket and tie, which made me feel a little out of place. The guy next to me, who was about 6'10", and as far as I could see, completely covered in tattoos except for his nose, eyed me up and down. I was tempted to say, you missed a spot, but decided to keep quiet. What'd you get busted for? He asked me. I was about to tell him about my Opinel number 12, which has a blade length of 4 3/4 inches and is ideal for slicing Gruyere cheese and French bread. But instead, I just did my best Jack Nicholson and said, unlawful possession of a deadly weapon. How about you? He seemed to think that was pretty cool, as did all the other people within earshot, and we were all pals. The arraignment was pretty painless aside from the long wait. I pleaded guilty to carrying an illegal weapon and was given a court date. Mr. Purloin, my attorney, showed up late and asked me how it went. I said it went okay, and he smiled and he said he'd see me in court and not to worry. When my court date finally arrived, I again put on a jacket and tie and made the trip downtown to the courthouse. The place was packed with a motley crew of well over 100 of my fellow scofflaws. Mr. Purloin arrived late and found me sitting on a bench waiting to be called. He said he had a good plan for my defense and hoped I wouldn't do any time. Then the district attorney walked in wearing a seersucker suit and straw hat just like Frederick March in Inherit the Wind. As the DA was shuffling through his papers and preparing his arguments, Mr. Purloin seized his moment. He walked up behind the DA, slapped him on the back, and smiled. The two chatted for about 5 minutes, and I couldn't hear what they were saying, but Mr. Purloin seemed to be telling a story about golf because he kept swinging an imaginary 9-iron as he told the story. The two of them had a big laugh, and then Mr. Purloin gestured in my direction and whispered something into the DA's ear. The DA nodded, and Mr. Purloin shook his hand and smiled and walked back toward me with a wink. While I was waiting to be called, I looked all around the courtroom. It was chaos. There was only one other guy in there who had a lawyer with him. There was a public defender who looked like he'd just graduated law school, who seemed to be representing about 30 or 40 defendants. There was a large contingent of Spanish-speaking people who looked very confused as an interpreter yelled out instructions to them. Half the poor bastards had no representation at all. Finally, the judge came in, and we all rose for the hear ye, hear ye's. Then he smacked down his gavel and called the first case, which was the other guy with the lawyer. I guess he'd paid the full $3,000 instead of the discount price. I was called next. The DA and Mr. Purloin approached the bench. Some whispered words were exchanged, and the judge promptly sentenced me to 16 hours of community service at the nonprofit charity of my choice. Then he looked at me and made a short speech about not wanting to see me in his courtroom again, and that he hoped I'd mend my ways. And of course, he said, holding up an evidence bag containing my trusty Opinel number 12, you'll have to relinquish your weapon to the court. I will, I said. Yep. I was tempted to say that all the Gruyere cheese and French bread in the county just breathed a sigh of relief, but decided to keep quiet. Mr. Purloin smiled and shook my hand and told me to call him next time I got in trouble. I had to pay some court costs, and after I did my 16 hours of community service, making phone calls for the First Amendment Center in Nashville, the record of my misdeeds was expunged. And when it was all over, I thought about the whole affair and what I'd learned. I was relieved that I didn't have to go to jail, but I couldn't help thinking about all those poor bastards in that courtroom that did go to jail, many of them for doing something absent-minded or careless, and just because they didn't have $2,500 to get out of it.
Thomas Jefferson once said that the most sacred of the duties of a government is to do equal and impartial justice to all its citizens. Ambrose Bierce, on the other hand, defined justice as a commodity that the state sells to the citizen as a reward for his allegiance, taxes, and personal service. After spending a morning in a General Sessions courtroom, I have to say that Jefferson was right in theory and that Bierce was right in reality. They say that in America, everything's for sale. Seems to me some things shouldn't be. One thing that is for sale, though, is the Opinel number 12. I bought another one on the Internet a few days later for the princely sum of $15.95. It wasn't just for sale, it was on sale. My new Opinel 12 now resides permanently, I hope, at my fishing cabin on the Buffalo River in Perry County, Tennessee.

0: 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Coming up next week on Life of the Law, women in solitary confinement.
1: Getting arrested seemed sometimes to, like, save me, you know? I was content. I was, like, able to live.
0: That's next week on Life of the Law. 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I'm Nancy Mullane.
2: This is Bird Note. Ornithologist and poet J. Drew Lanham often writes about his experience as a black man in the outdoors, both the joy of being in nature and the racism he faces in the field. Sometimes that's led him to bird in places that others might overlook. And one time, looking for sparrows inspired a poem celebrating these little brown birds.
3: Sparrow envy. Were I the sparrow, brown-backed, skittish, and small, I would find haven in thorniest thickets, search far and wide for fields lain fallow, treasure the unkempt, worship the unmown, covet the weed-strewn row. I would slink between sedges, chip unseen from brambles, skulk deep within hedges, and desire the ditches grown wild. I would find great joy in the mist-sodden morning, sing humble pleas from the highest weeds, and plead for the gray days to stay.
2: 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I'm Mark Bramhill.
4: Each fall, the Ojibwe tribes of northern Minnesota harvest wild rice by hand. It's a long process that begins with families in canoes venturing into the tall grasses where the rice is pulled and gently brushed into the bed of the canoe. The Kitchen Sisters journey to the rice lakes of White Earth Reservation to investigate.
5: They call it the Ricing Moon. It's the name of the month, really, the Ricing Moon. It's like naming it September or something.
6: The Wild Rice Making Moon, Menominikay Geezes. We've got a lot of rice on this reservation. It's a tall grass. It grows up, you know, all over our lakes. We've got 47 lakes. And who lives up here is Ojibwes and ducks. My name is Winona LaDuke. I live and work on the White Earth Reservation in northern Minnesota, and I direct the White Earth Land Recovery Project, which is working to protect our wild rice. This is like one of the biggest times in our community. As soon as it starts coming up, there's bantering about which lakes look good and where they're going to go ricing. These guys are excited about it, to get rice for their family, and they're going to get to sell that rice. These guys are making a couple grand, a lot of them. When he got maybe 60% unemployment, that's a lot of money.
7: I ain't going to say easy money because it's not easy money. It's fast money. I put a lot of school clothes on my kids because it's that part of the year. I am Ron Chilton, White Earth Land Recovery Project.
8: I hope this canoe holds.
6: You usually try to tie your canoe on the night before. The canoe being tied on is a sign of honor. If your canoe falls off the car on the way to ricing, it's really a shame. And you know if it falls off, someone will see you. You drive out there to your lake. You and your partner unload your canoe and you drag it down there. And, you know, it's already a workout.
8: Perfect.
6: It's like heavy and, you know,
8: Perfect. We're
6: a lot more sedentary these days.
8: There's your canoe.
6: Although, you know what, a lot of these guys are pretty buff looking.
8: The farther in the back, the better. Yeah, going into the rice.
6: We get out there on the lake, and it's misty. So it's just this beautiful, like, fog on the lake. It's quiet. There's nothing except for them birds. One guy stands in the back, and he has a pole. It's tall. Right in front of him sits this person who's going to knock. And they have these two long cedar sticks known as knockers. Bawa Iganuk. That's what they're called, but everybody just calls them knockers, and then they laugh, you know. Ojibwe humor. So you go out there and you pull your rice across your lap, and then you run the second knocker kind of diagonally across. And you hear the rice fall into your canoe. Like that.
7: But you don't want to hit it too hard, then you knock the heads in. And if some fall in the lake, that's better. You're reseeding the lake.
6: Go back and forth and back and forth. You kind of try to keep some rhythm.
8: This is what you call crowfoot rice. See how it is?
6: Some looks like crow's feet. Some looks like a bottle brush. And it ripens at different times. They go and they start trying to domesticate varieties that would ripen at the same time. But they are not diverse. They're monocrop. And they put them in diked rice paddies. A lot of times they're using fungicides and chemicals, and they go in and harvest it with a combine. That is different than two Indians in a canoe. They're trying to call it wild rice, but that's not wild rice. We call that tame rice. And it doesn't taste the same. Our rice tastes like a lake. It tastes like a lake.
9: My name is Ed Barnett, and when I was growing up, the whole community would get together to go out racing, and it'd be like a caravan, and everybody would just come right to the lake and help each other get in their boats out, and it was something to see, the young helping the old, and the old teaching the young how to do it through the whole process of gathering, harvesting, feasting.
6: Each season we feast our foods. I serve the guys in the rice mill. There's like six guys working there. You know, in Minnesota, they call everything a darn hot dish. It's like wild rice, and I had some squash that I grew, and our buffalo meat. We now have this rice mill. All our equipment is kind of handmade. You know that old Johnny Cash song, I got a 47, 48, 49? You know, that's what that equipment's like. But you got something that's made by five or six handy guys, and it's running off of a tractor.
5: Well, I'm Pat Wicker, and I work for the White Earth Land Recovery Project. My job title is Sustainable Communities Coordinator Assistant, something like that. Well, I'm the parcher. That's what we call it when we're cooking this, parching rice. Yeah. I cook on average 1,800 pounds a day. I can pretty much tell by the way the rice sounds in the barrel. When it's almost done, it makes like a sizzling, hissing almost. When it's getting close, I just go stand by the barrel and I listen to the rice.
6: We sell a lot to some food co-ops, and we sell a lot mail order. Hand-harvested, wood-parched, native wild rice. Maple syrup, buffalo meat, and jams made with honey. In a community that's got the poorest counties in the state of Minnesota, I didn't want to try to bring in some factory onto my reservation. They always are training and retraining our people. Training them for a job that doesn't exist, you know, and then he goes, tries to work in a border town. He cannot get hired. You make them feel like they're not going to be any good. And what we decide to do is say, what we got is something that we're good at. And what we are really good at is racing, instead of trying to make up some economy that makes no sense to us.
7: I do pretty much anything and everything, I guess, from maple syruping in the springtime to planting the fields. We build wind generators in the greenhouses and then solar panels.
6: Our wild rice is the centerpiece of our culture, but what we're talking about here is how you get healthy. You know, your body and your community, and they're all related. It is not something that you can go buy, you know, at the store, your culture. You have to live it.
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4: The Lemon of Pink.

0: All animals exhibit some form of communication, from the primitive hiss of a lizard to the complex gestures natural to chimps or the songs shared by whales. But human language does seem exceptional, a vast and discrete cognitive leap. Yet recent research is finding surprising neurological connections between our expressive speech and the types of communication innate to other animals, giving us new ideas about the biological and developmental origins of language. I'm Jana Levin, and this is The Joy of Why, a podcast from Quanta Magazine, where I take turns at the mic with my co-host, Steve Strogatz, exploring the biggest questions in math and science today. In this episode, we speak with neuroscientist Eric Jarvis about the evolution of language and the search for answers in unexpected places, like the songs of birds. Eric is a professor at the Rockefeller University and a Howard Hughes Medical Institute investigator. At Rockefeller, he directs the Field Research Center of Ethology and Ecology. He also directs the Neurogenetics Lab of Language and co-directs the Vertebrate Genome Lab, where he studies song-learning birds and other species to gain insight into the mechanisms underlying language and vocal learning. Eric, we're so glad to have you here with us today.
1: Well, thank you very much, and thank you for that wonderful introduction.
0: Yes, we have the pleasure of actually being in person today,
1: yes,
0: which is
1: yes.
0: Nice. So I want to start with what we're actually doing here, which is using language and what our audience is doing, which is listening to words. I guess the first question is language built in biologically, even genetically? And also, is it uniquely human?
1: So the first part, language is built in genetically in us humans. We're born with the capacity to learn how to produce and how to understand language and pass it on culturally from one generation to the next. The actual details is learned, but the actual plan in the brain is there. Second part of your question, is it, you know, special or unique to humans? It is specialized in humans, but certainly many components of what gives rise to language is not unique to humans. There's a spectrum of abilities out there in other species that we share some aspects of with other species.
0: It really is quite amazing, the proliferation of human languages, and yet we share this common biological genetic root.
1: Yes, yes.
0: And is it incredibly complicated genetically, or is it kind of simple to identify that there's this invariant genetic component?
1: I'm going to say that it is complicated in terms of the genetics underlying language, particularly spoken language, which is even more rare than other kinds of communication. It's complicated because we haven't figured it out yet. But I don't think it's impossible to figure out because we're getting there. And I say we, I mean the collective we of scientists in the field studying this question.
0: Now, can you walk me through the mechanics of language? What's happening neurologically and physiologically when I'm both speaking to you but also inventing the things I'm going to say and how I'm going to say it?
1: Well, language actually is like all kinds of different behaviors that we and other animals display. When we think of it only in the human experience, we tend to just think of language as a unitary behavior. But actually, when you look closely at the comparisons across species and in the brain, you realize the language can be broken down into multiple components. One component is understanding what someone is saying, perceiving those sounds, processing them. We call that auditory perception and learning how to understand them. Another component would be like syntax or sequencing of sounds with some rules. The other would be semantics, like meaning in the sounds. And the component that's most rare is vocal production learning, the ability to produce imitated sounds. And so those are like five different components. They're more. And when you look in the brain, right, you can actually find that there are different brain circuits that control these different components. Not all of them are separate, but the two that I like to really highlight and make a distinction on is the auditory learning brain circuits, different from the vocal production learning brain circuits. The auditory learning brain circuits many species have, like your dog can understand the word sit, siente, se in Spanish and so forth. But your dog can't say those words, but we can, and that's the vocal production component that's more rare.
0: Right, he definitely understands you want to go out.
1: Mm-hmm. Yes, yes.
0: Very excited about those words.
1: Yeah, and some breeds of dogs, you can get them to understand several hundred human words, but they can't say one of them. So my thinking, and other people's as well, is that auditory learning and the ability to understand complex sound combinations came earlier than the ability to produce those sounds.
0: Now, what is the difference between, let's say, language and speech and what you refer to as vocal learning? Maybe we could pick that apart a little more.
1: Yes. I'll have to say that the distinctions there are not, let's say, uniformly or universally agreed upon or defined in our field. So many species that have vocal organs, larynx in mammals, syrinx in birds, they produce sounds. Most of those species are producing innately determined sounds, like the color of your eyes are innately determined. You can put lenses in to change the colors, but that's some kind of physical modification going on separate from the brain. And so this ability to produce learned sounds is an essential component of spoken language, but not the only one, all right? But without the vocal learning, you won't have spoken language. Now, language broadly and speech. In the traditional linguistic sense, many people will say speech and language as if they're two separate things. In our everyday experience as people, as citizens of this planet, when people say language, they're thinking of speech. They're thinking of perceiving it and producing it. They're not thinking of sign language, writing, and so forth. And so why is that the case? Now, people argue with me on this, but I'm going to say it. When you look in the brain and look at what brain cells, what circuits are being activated when we speak, and then when we express language through speech, through gesture, through facial communication, and so forth, really what I think is going on is that there isn't a separation really between speech and spoken language. All the grammatical rules, the syntax, all of that is using the same brain areas that are responsible for producing the sounds. All right. I don't see a distinction there. For gesturing, like sign language, now some will disagree with me as well, but I believe in the data that I see is that those brain regions are directly adjacent to the brain regions that are controlling the voice. And they're using similar grammatical rules and so forth in those brain circuits in a parallel fashion that the spoken language circuit uses. So what I think is going on there evolutionarily is that our brain, our ancestors' brain, and the brains of some animals already have a lot of complex processing for syntactic-like structure of their behavior. And what happened to the spoken language circuits, once vocal learning evolved, that new brain circuit adapted what was already pre-existing.
0: I'm fascinated by that idea. I've been wondering about other aspects of the brain that must have had to develop in parallel or in some kind of feedback loop with these other neural pathways.
1: Yeah, that's right. So there's this idea that the language circuit sort of evolved totally de novo as a separate language module in the brain, commanding everybody else what to do, and that it's sort of autonomous. I totally disagree with that.
0: So you raised some interesting issues as well. One is the motor aspect of speaking and controlling your voice or speaking sign language. And then the structure of grammar, which also is built in. I think we all know that new dialects crop up and develop with languages, but they have their own grammar that has to be adhered to as well.
1: Yes.
0: You can tell if you're not using slang properly.
1: Yes.
0: And you're
1: yes.
0: laughed at because you're making mistakes. So can I see neurologically or biologically a difference between the motor function aspect of this versus the concept that there's a grammar built in as well?
1: Yeah. And there are two parts to the answer itself. That is, I think that the spoken language brain circuits is basically in an advanced motor pathway, controlling movement of the larynx, of the lips, of the jaw, and so forth. Not that dramatically different from other motor pathways for learning how to dance, learning how to walk, learning how to fly in birds. So I think it's essentially an advanced motor learning pathway. And I say that because we and others have found evidence that the vocal learning pathways, we can also call them spoken language pathways in their analogous regions in other species that learn how to imitate sounds, is embedded within a motor pathway that controls body movement. It's not embedded in the visual system. It's not embedded in the auditory system for hearing. It's embedded in movement systems of the brain.
0: Literally where it is in the brain.
1: Literally positioned physically in more frontal lobe areas. The circuit for the production part of the sounds is more distributed to the front part of the brain in humans and mostly in the other species we've looked at. So, a lot of people, when they hear movement control about the brain, they automatically assume that the other stuff like grammar and syntax, all the rules that go with controlling those sounds are all somewhere else in the brain in some higher level cognitive areas. I disagree with that. I think they're actually embedded too in the motor system, being fed, yeah, by some of these other areas for perception. But I don't think the motor systems that control body movement and sound are so primitive.
0: Fascinating. Now, there are a number of species that don't have language in the way that we do, but that are capable of what you're calling vocal learning.
1: Mm-hmm.
0: Can you tell me a little bit more about some examples of those species?
1: Yes. So among us mammals, the advanced vocal learners would be us humans, of course. Bats, who sing ultrasonic vocalizations in a range that we can't even hear for their learned sounds.
0: And that's different from the echolocation.
1: That's different from the echolocation. That's right.
0: So yeah. It's a form of communication. It's not just a map of the space.
1: No. These are learned sounds that they use for various reasons other than trying to find where the wall is at, you know. So bats, the cetaceans, basically those are whales and dolphins. All right. And dolphins are just basically small whales. And pinnipeds, like sea lions and elephants. The elephants are disputed, but there's some evidence. You know, I mean, there are some elephants who are imitating human speech sounds, but they put their trunk in their mouth and they move their mouth in order to make the sounds as opposed to do it voluntarily to control human speech production. So those are mammals. And then there are three bird groups. So songbirds, like canaries and starlings and so forth. Parrots, like an African gray parrot. And hummingbirds of all species. They're the smallest birds around, and they're also vocal learners.
0: That's an amazing range from birds to aquatic mammals.
1: Mm-hmm.
0: And are all of these different species having a common source to their ability to demonstrate vocal learning?
1: No, that's the surprising thing, is that all of these species, all five mammals and the three birds that I named, they appear to have evolved this ability of vocal learning independently of a common ancestor having it.
0: Really?
1: Yes.
0: That's kind of amazing.
1: Yeah. So we call it parallel evolution or independent evolution.
0: That just strikes me as huge.
1: Yes, it does.
0: I think that's good for astrobiology, that if there are other species that crop up, that language might be a natural part of the process.
1: That thought came to me, and just jumping a little ahead here, we and others found that the brain circuits, at least the species that have been looked at, also are convergent. You know, there are differences. Each lineage has evolved something different than the other. But a lot of the brain circuitry and the underlying genetics is convergent.
0: Wow.
1: And when we made those discoveries, I was thinking, this has got to be some type of suggestion that life could evolve multiple times in a similar way on some other planet.
0: Amazing. And why do you think that, you know, bats and whales share this in common?
1: Yeah, there's so many theories about why did language evolve, or even why did vocal learning evolve, and what's selected, and why isn't it more common, and so forth. And no one really knows. I mean, you know, Steven Pinker thinks sexual selection or some kind of advanced ability for communication and survival. I think that there's something selecting for it, and there's something selecting against it. And they may be more simple than you think. I think the fundamental thing selecting for the ability to imitate sounds is sexual selection, that is, mate attraction. When vocal learners tend to produce their variety of sounds and try to use it to attract a mate, the more diverse your vocal repertoire, the more likely you're going to attract mates. How do you get a diverse repertoire? You learn how to imitate sounds, and you also steal sounds from the environment, like mockingbirds do or African gray parrots do. So that's what's selecting for it. What's selecting against it? I think that a diversity of sounds not only maintains the auditory perception of the listening animal of your own species, but also of the predators, right? So the auditory system of predators is going to have a harder time habituating to this sound diversity that you're trying to advertise from the top of a tree somewhere. So you're more likely to be eaten and not survive.
0: So that's not a good thing. It works in the wrong direction.
1: So then you ask why humans and dolphins and elephants and parrots and so forth. I think that, you know, most of the vocal learning species are either near the top of their food chain, or they're vocalizing in the high pitch range, like bats, where many other species can't hear them. And it turns out we've done some phylogenetic studies to show that songbirds and parrots were descended from apex bird predators. that are now extinct, but those were their ancestors, and maybe they were evolving this ability during that time, and now have held on to it.
0: So they're not so afraid, because they're at the top of the food chain.
1: And hummingbirds are pretty fast.
0: Right.
1: Those are my thoughts.
0: So a bat communicating, can they learn what a whale's trying to say? Can a whale learn what a hummingbird is trying to communicate?
1: Yes and no. And the reason why I say yes is that you do have species, more likely closely related species. Like you can take a zebra finch and raise it with its cousin species, Bengalese finch, and the zebra finch young animal will pick up the Bengalese finch song. Not as good as a Bengalese finch because there are physical differences in its larynx and so forth, and even some of the brain circuitry may impose some limitations. But you can get species imitating other species sounds being fostered, basically. Not only cross-fostered in your own species, cross-fostered with another species. All right, and vocal learners will pick up those sounds. And they will communicate in whatever way they can, you know, not as good as your own species. Now, the reason why I say no is that, you know what, it's even hard for us humans to understand another language if we're not growing up with it, particularly a language that's phylogenetically distant from the language you grew up with. And so just plopping me in the middle of a population of people speaking a different language is going to be a lot of effort.
0: Very challenging.
1: Yes, yeah.
0: And we see that it hardens with age.
1: That's right, yes. So we have these critical periods for vocal learning abilities. That's why we can learn how to imitate sounds at a younger age, before puberty, before we get this hormone surge. Afterwards, the brain settles in, and it makes it harder. Not impossible, but harder in all the vocal learning species.
0: Now, we've been talking about language, and I want to emphasize that a lot of your work is on birds.
1: Mm-hmm.
0: And in particular, as you've said, not all birds are vocal learners. You've mentioned the songbirds, the parrots, and the hummingbirds. What sets them apart? Do we know why, even if their ancestry is in this apex predator, why only some of them, these three categories, develop vocal learning?
1: Yeah, beyond what I was saying as selection for and against that I don't know, but I can say in terms of the brain regions that control this behavior, what's remarkable is that all three of those bird groups have exactly seven brain structures connected in a similar network pattern in the brain that controls the syrinx in birds. And they have genetic differences inside the vocal brain regions that differ in what we call gene regulation. So the up and down regulation of protein products, okay, of certain genes that control connectivity, that control how fast the neurons communicate with each other and so forth. We find differences in those brain regions in the same way in all three of the bird groups, even though they're not closely related to each other.
0: Fascinating.
1: But there are other interesting correlations that all the vocal learners share, or at least some of them do, right? One is we found that the more advanced vocal learning ability they have, more advanced they are at problem solving, indicating there probably is some relationship between some other cognitive abilities and vocal learning and language. It's usually been an assumption, but we actually found this at least among songbirds recently. And another one is that all vocal learners seem to have their juvenile periods of life extended. They go through this altricial kind of growth where they have to be cared for by parents. They're not like where they're born like a chicken and can walk right away. So I think that is happening because it's necessary to be young with adults for a period of time to pick up the culture, to pick up the learned repertoire of vocalizations. And then an unexpected one, but you know, one discovered about a decade ago, is that only vocal learning species can learn how to dance. And that is to synchronize body movements to a rhythmic beat in music.
0: Wow. Is that the connection with the motor function aspect? What do they call that? Synesthesia? When you mix your senses? So why would listening to something make you want to move your body? We don't walk up to paintings and start dancing.
1: Yes, yeah, very. I wonder if there's somebody that does that. But that's a good one.
0: Yeah.
1: So I think what's going on there is that the larynx is the most rapidly firing muscle in the entire body. You need very good, tight auditory integration from your ears to the brain to integrate it with the brain pathways that control the larynx. That tight integration of sound and movement for the larynx, I think, then basically contaminate the rest of the brain. in vocal learners to now get tight integration between sound and not just muscle of the larynx, but muscles of the rest of the body. And now we can control our body movements to sound in more advanced ways than the non-vocal learning species.
0: So does rhythm itself or pitch play an important part in language? You seem to be saying that it does.
1: Yeah, in some societies, there isn't really much of a distinction between singing and dance. The two might go hand in hand, and that would be consistent with a shared evolutionary history there. Others think that actually dance itself can be a form of communication and was a form of communication in early cultures. And by the way, I was once a dancer myself, so this excites me, another reason why I do this. So maybe there's some kind of connection there.
0: I have wanted to ask this for quite a while. Parrots, are they understanding human language and to what extent, or are they simply emulating a sound?
1: Yeah, parrots, you can teach them to understand meaning of human words. Irene Pepperberg's work is the most famous for this. A lot of people just assume that these animals, whether they're vocal learners or not, just rambling off with random sounds with no meaning and so forth, right? It's really hard to think that nature was built that way. You know, just does these things randomly for no reason at all. In fact, what I think is going on is that, you know, from studies of vervet monkeys, Seyfarth and Cheney showed this a while ago, is that there are these certain alarm calls that would mean an eagle in the sky or a snake on the ground to these animals in Africa. And if you play these sounds through a speaker, you'll see them look up for an eagle, look on the ground for a snake. So these are species that are producing innate vocalizations. So already, even without vocal learning, they have understanding of the meaning of sounds that they pass on culturally from one generation to the next. So I think meaning and sounds came before spoken language.
0: I wonder if pre-Homo sapiens also had this. Is mm-hmm. there any sense that Neanderthals were also using vocal learning? Is that something we suspect to be the case?
1: No, I was just watching the Neanderthal documentary on Netflix yesterday. But what they were saying and what I've been believing, you know, from our own work, is the more and more you study Neanderthals, the more and more you really question whether they're a separate species or more or less like a hybrid kind of species where you're in that gray zone where you're starting to speciate, you haven't quite become distinct that you can't breathe anymore. And I think that's where Neanderthals were. Now then the question becomes, yeah, they have different facial features, but still of all the species out there, they're the closest looking to us, right? Well, what does that mean in terms of the brain and speech? Well, fortunately, people have recovered DNA from Neanderthal bones. It's not as good quality as a living human, but it's still decent enough quality that you can get a good proportion of the genetic code of Neanderthal sequence completed. And all the genetic differences that we thus far have seen in humans that are in genes correlating with the presence of language, we see in Neanderthal as well. So I wouldn't be surprised if Neanderthals and our human ancestors that were living at the time were speaking to each other. It could have been much simpler than what we have now, both biologically and culturally, but I wouldn't be surprised. I mean, it's hard for me to believe that's not the case.
0: I could go on about that for a while. Now, one of the projects that you've been pursuing aims to neuroengineer song into birds that are typically songless, like pigeons, for example. I'd like to know how this is done and what the project's revealing.
1: So from the technology standpoint, we know that some of the circuitry of the brain that controls learned vocalizations is different than other species. And actually, we're finding more of it. It may not exactly be a difference that's categorically different, binary, yes or no. Some of the circuitry is, let's say, very weak in mice, but very robust connection in humans and songbirds and parrots. And one of the ones that we've been focusing on that's different in this way is the connection that goes from the cortical regions of the brain to the brainstem neurons that control the larynx. All right. In us humans and songbirds and parrots, there are hundreds of wires, basically, that go from the cortex that control those motor neurons that control the muscles for speaking, all right, or singing in these birds. Whereas for many decades, it was thought that mice and some other mammals had zero connections. You didn't even have that cortical region. We found that mice actually do have a rudimentary structure of what we see in our speech circuits, just very primitive, so to speak, in its connectivity and its development. And so what we're trying to do is take some of those convergent genetic differences that we see in all the vocal learners looked at to date and change those genes to be a similar way in the mouse brain to test the hypothesis that these genes form that special connection or enhance that special connection in others. If we are able to genetically modify this one important connection, I don't think we're going to get a full-blown mouse that's

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1: Ease into the DNA.
2: Actually, both, right? Because I think both are different, where the actual genetic code of mostly regulatory regions, so regions that tell a gene to make more of it or make less of it, right? I think that there's a difference there in those regulatory regions that influences an epigenetic difference on those same regions.
1: So you can manipulate that at a molecular level.
2: That's right, yeah. Mm-hmm. And so this would involve grafting parts of human genes into the mouse. What would be good for us as scientists and society to have in a mammalian species that you can work with in the laboratory to study brain circuits involved in speech disorders, autism spectrum disorders associated with communication, and so forth. Since mice don't have these more advanced circuits, we can't use them. We have to rely on the birds. And the birds have been very insightful for us, but their brain structures are different. And we're never going to make a bird as a close model to human as a mammal. That's one reason that's also motivating for us is, can we make a mouse model for communication disorders and then figure out how to repair them?
1: Now, we've talked about this feedback loop and the connection between language and problem solving. If you succeed in wiring with greater multiplicity between, as you said, the cortex and maybe some of the motor aspects of the brain, will the mouse have to necessarily develop greater problem-solving skills?
2: At face value, I don't think it's going to be a simple correlation because we're trying to specifically focus on the pathways involved in vocal communication and not change the whole brain circuitry. Yeah, if we put a gene in the whole genome, we might affect something, but we see hundreds of genes that differ in humans relative to the other species.
1: So it wouldn't be that in a specific mouse, it suddenly grows new parts of the brain. That's not genetically possible, but it would have to be in some sense in the germline passed down, and then it could allow generations of these mice.
2: Well, they start selecting upon each other. You know, we get them started.
1: Yeah, the chatty ones, right, reproduce more often.
2: That's right, yes. Yeah. But, you know, this correlation between vocal learning and problem solving, it gets us the closest to think that, yeah, having this advantage form of communication made us humans a more sentient, advanced species, more intelligent, and so forth. I've been describing vocal learning kind of like a binary trait. But if you really look carefully, you find that it's more continuous. All right, it's not all or none.
1: I was exactly going to ask you that, whether it was a discrete jump to language or if there was a continuum. And if there is a continuum, are we undervaluing other animals' capacities to understand because they don't demonstrate every aspect of language?
2: Yes, my answer is yes to all those questions, in that it is not a discrete jump to get to spoken language. I think it's like a stepladder function where you have a jump and then you stay there and you have another jump and you have another jump, but there are small jumps and those small jumps add up to a continuum among species. But the continuum doesn't necessarily have to be phylogenetically linear. What I mean by that, just because a species is related to you, like a chimpanzee, doesn't mean that the chimpanzee ancestor was more primitive or more advanced. Because of this parallel evolution I described earlier, parrots can imitate us in ways that chimpanzees can't. All right? And so there's a continuum out there amongst species that is not all genetically related according to the family tree. It's partly related to the family tree, partly related to how the environment influenced the evolution of that species.
1: So who do we communicate with more effectively, the chimpanzee or the parrot?
2: That's a good question. You know what? That's one thing I don't really have an answer for.
1: That's an experiment.
2: You know, I'm going to be biased and I'm going to say, put it this way, vocally, we'll communicate better with a parrot. Gesturally, with the hands, we'll communicate better with a chimpanzee. And why is that the case? Well, obviously, because the parrot can learn hundreds of learned vocalizations, right? Some species can go over 1,000, right? Whereas the chimp can't. But the chimpanzee can learn to do sign gestures,

0: and can understand those words. And so you can communicate with limited sign language, if you want to call it, with a chimpanzee.
1: You've mentioned sign language a couple of times, which is fascinating to me. I spoke sign language with my close cousin when we grew up, but it was signed English. It was the grammar of English. And when she got older and started going to deaf schools, she spoke a different grammar.
0: Right.
1: American Sign Language, mm-hmm. which I find really hard to follow. And so how much is sign language truly a language, which, I mean, I'm very biased. I've seen every evidence in the world that it's truly a language. And in what sense is it a representation of speech?
0: Yeah, that's really a good question. And there are definitely people studying this. And so I think sign language is a language. It's a form of learned communication that involves movement, but not the movement of the larynx. Although I wanted my colleagues to separate out the difference between moving the oral musculature and signing to try to pull apart what's going on in the brain with those two behaviors. When I talk to people who study sign language, they say it's almost impossible. It's hard to not move the mouth and sign at the same time. And so I think because of that, there is a connection behaviorally and evolutionarily in speech and signing in humans. What's interesting is when you teach gorillas and chimpanzees to sign, I don't see good evidence that they're moving their oral musculature. And so in them, maybe it's not as connected evolutionarily, but in humans it is. But that would mean that the oral movement part in humans came after the signing. And why might that be the case? It goes back to what I was saying earlier, the brain pathways for producing spoken language are embedded in brain pathways controlling learned movement, including, I believe, signing. Some people say they actually intertwine. And I think this happened by a whole brain pathway duplication, where the whole motor learning circuitry that controls the gesturing and other body movements, right, replicated itself and got connected to the vocal organs. And this is also partly why they're connected.
1: Interesting, because you've also mentioned understanding disorders in human beings and how to address certain disorders. So it's my understanding that about 8% of children in the U.S. have some speech disorders or issues related to swallowing, which is connected. More than 3 million Americans stutter. How is your work relevant to human disorders, both the study and also the treatment?
0: Yeah. So this is why actually songbirds have been funded by the National Institute of Health as a model for not only studying the basic science of speech, but also disorders. And what's interesting is because of the convergent genetic changes we see in humans and songbirds and parrots as well, the underlying genes and brain circuitry, when something happens that's wrong with them, right, you get a similar disorder. So convergent function is associated with convergent disorders. An example is the most famous gene is FOXP2, discovered by a colleague of mine, Simon Fisher, and others. This gene is one of those regulatory genes that modifies the expression or the amount of protein product of other genes in the brain that are involved in connections. And when this gene, one copy of it is disrupted in humans, those people have difficulty learning how to imitate speech. So their speech is very limited to a few words at a time, and even the words are hard to form, but they can understand speech well.
1: That must be frustrating.
0: That's right, yeah. And so when you manipulate this gene in songbirds, you can get similar deficits in communication, in learning, in vocalizations. If you manipulate this gene in mice, what was interesting is that we got effects on the vocal behavior, just not as dramatic. So that was consistent with the continuum hypothesis. And so what I think is going on there is that old genes with us in vertebrates for millions of years have now become genetically modified to enhance these and make these novel brain circuits for vocal communication. And some of these old genes that even if you touch them a little bit and mess around with them a little bit, they have a dramatic effect on vocal communication in us, vocal learners, but not as dramatic effect on other behaviors.
1: Does this suggest that the path forward is gene therapy as opposed to, say, physical therapy?
0: Yeah, so I think both do work. Gene therapy is actually becoming not only possible, it's happening in humans. It's amazing I wouldn't have said it before, but I'll say it now. I wouldn't be surprised at some point in the future, whether I'm around or not, we'll be having gene therapy for some type of speech disorders and physical therapy on top of that. So speech is a heavily controlled genetic behavior, but it's also a culturally controlled behavior. And if you practice, you can overcome some of the genetic handicaps.
1: You mentioned that you were once a dancer. Did being a dancer spark your scientific interests?
0: I won't say being a dancer sparked my scientific interests, but being a dancer prepared me to be a scientist. I now realize that the discipline that I learned as a dancer in terms of practicing until you make it perfect, failing a lot before you succeed, it's not quite a 9-to-5 job, being creative, all of these things is really what a scientist needs to be. And so whenever I have some dancers or passionate artists who want to join my group, I know they're prepared.
1: They have what it takes. I've always wanted to know if being a great dancer or being a great singer is more in the mind or more in the instrument, the body.
0: Yeah, I think it's a combination of three things, right? It's the mind and the body working together. I don't think everybody's vocal cords is the same. Everybody's brain is not the same. Just like we're diverse people in terms of height, color, and so forth, you know, there's diversity in our body and our brains as well. However, that doesn't mean automatically it's going to make somebody a great singer and somebody else not. There's one thing also controlled by the mind that you really need to be great at almost anything, discipline. All right. And you need that discipline to really perfect your instrument, whatever part of that body is going to be, to do well at it. That discipline, who knows, it could be genetically controlled as well. And so I'm going to say that's the ultimate part, is the discipline.
1: And a question that we like to ask at the Joy of Why is, what about your research brings you joy?
0: Oh, that makes sense, the Joy of Why, yes. Yes, I'm one of those people that really just like learning. And it's one reason why I went into science, because I'm always learning something new. I'm always involved in learning something new, involved in discovery. I believe my science and scientists in general, we're doing good for the planet. We're doing good for society. I know there's a lot of science advancements that led to toxins in the environment that cause cancer. I don't like that, you know. But I know we scientists also can do something about that. My mother always told me when I was growing up, do something that has a positive impact on society. And I felt I can do that best as a scientist. And so I get joy out of just knowing that I'm helping, you know, that what I'm doing someday is going to be helpful to somebody. I'll just add one thing, because you're an astrophysicist. Once I decided I was not going to be a professional dancer, although I still dance, I was going to be a scientist. Then I was considering the origins of the universe was my interest, or how the brain works. And a number of years later, I've been getting invitations to astrophysicist conference, American Society, something like that for astrophysicists. And I'm like fascinated by the common interest here of advanced behavior and language and evolution and what astrophysicists are interested in. So I'm hoping that our conversation together here is a sign of more of a marriage between those two fields.
1: I love the idea of working on a biology project now and then. It's become such a fascinating field with the advances in genetics. I can see why there's that comparison. It reminds me of the Emily Dickinson poem, which I'm probably going to butcher, but it's something like, the mind is wider than the sky because the one contains the other with ease and more besides. Thank you so much, Eric. We've been speaking with neuroscientist Eric Jarvis. It's been such a pleasure to have you. Thank you for joining us.
0: You're welcome, and it's been great talking with you.
1: Thanks for listening. If you're enjoying The Joy of Why and you're not already subscribed, hit the subscribe or follow button where you're listening. 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The Joy of Why is a podcast from Quanta Magazine, an editorially independent publication supported by the Simons Foundation. 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The Joy of Why is produced by PRX Productions. The production team is Caitlin Folds, Livia Brock,
2: 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Samir Patel is Quanta's editor-in-chief. Our theme music is from APM Music. Julian Lynn came up with the podcast name. The episode art is by Peter Greenwood, and our logo is by Jackie King and Christina Armitage. Special thanks to the Columbia Journalism School and Bert Odom Reed at the Cornell Broadcast Studios. I'm your host, Jana Levin. If you have any questions or comments for us, please email us at quanta@simonsfoundation.org. 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
6: This is Bird Note. Ornithologist and poet J. Drew Lanham often writes about his experience as a black man in the outdoors, both the joy of being in nature and the racism he faces in the field. Sometimes that's led him to bird in places that others might overlook. And one time, looking for sparrows inspired a poem celebrating these little brown birds.
7: Sparrow envy. Were I the sparrow, brown-backed, skittish, and small, I would find haven in thorniest thickets, search far and wide for fields lain fallow, treasure the unkempt, worship the unmown, covet the weed-strewn row. I would slink between sedges, chip unseen from brambles, skulk deep within hedges, and desire the ditches grown wild. I would find great joy in the mist-sodden morning, sing humble pleas from the highest weeds, and plead for the gray days to stay.
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9: It's 2 a.m., pouring rain, and the downstairs floor of the bus is covered in water. Highway overhead silently jammed past, and the air conditioner has been on all night. Lightning over rural Argentina. It's a 41-hour bus ride from Buenos Aires to São Paulo, and the bus pulls up to a rest stop with a full buffet. Our time is no longer measured in hours, but distance, and it feels like our last meal was a continent behind. As for the buffet, I stick with coffee. Until we stop at another rest stop in another country with another buffet, and there I get a plate of rest stop buffet food. There is a dog in the immigration office. We pass around wine and Fernet on the bus, and I drift off to sleep. I dream I'm on a different bus in a different place than a dream I'm back on this one, the water still sloshing around on the floor, my leg drops off the seat, and I wake up. Then I'm there, northbound, careening up the highway, just 15 hours to go.
10: Ella puso su grata tibieza en mis noches de triste bohemia,
9: Postcards from the Wind are produced by me, Phil Corbett. More at thewind.org.
6: This is Bird Note. Ornithologist and poet J. Drew Lanham often writes about his experience as a black man in the outdoors, both the joy of being in nature and the racism he faces in the field. Sometimes that's led him to bird in places that others might overlook. And one time, looking for sparrows inspired a poem celebrating these little brown birds.
7: Sparrow envy. Were I the sparrow, brown-backed, skittish, and small, I would find haven in thorniest thickets, search far and wide for fields lain fallow, treasure the unkempt, worship the unmown, covet the weed-strewn row. I would slink between sedges, chip unseen from brambles, skulk deep within hedges, and desire the ditches grown wild. I would find great joy in the mist-sodden morning, sing humble pleas from the highest weeds, and plead for the gray days to stay.
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9: The sun is red, and I eat peanut butter near a bone-dry cattle trough in a dining chair in the high Nevada August desert. The day before, I woke up wet in the misty rain over Pando Aspen Grove and breathed in life from the world's largest living organism, a massive clone forest. Today, I breathe in the death of a different forest, burning hundreds of miles away and entering my lungs as a thin, then heavy, gray sadness. Antelope, Monitor, the Big Smoky Valley, I cut north, then west, on Highway 50, and the loneliest road in America unfurls in front of me, a black carpet, heading into the smoky sunset.

0: group 70, group 70, 6 2 8 8 6 6 2 8 8 6.
1: In talking about how we dress and the history of it, one of the youths brought up Blue Jeans Day, where to identify as gay you wear blue jeans, and he didn't know where that started. Well, I know where it started because I started it. Lorraine Grisano here, with a few other people in the Rutgers Homophile League in 1974, we got this idea to have a campaign, and I was a journalism student, so I had various ads in the Targum, the Rutgers paper, announcing that on Friday, April 19th, there was going to be a census taken of all gay people on campus, and to show that you were gay, you were to wear blue jeans. Rutgers University Homophile League presents National Gay Day, or How to Turn Your Dungarees into Hot Pants. On Friday, April 19th, the census will be taken of all gay people on the Rutgers campus. To make it easier to see straight who's gay, anyone wearing blue jeans will be registered as gay. If you're not gay and all you got is blue jeans, better start streaking, honey. That's all anybody was wearing at the time, and it caused a great panic among students, saying, well, you know, I have nothing else to wear. I'm not gay. What am I going to do? Of course, the whole point was to show that it was as ridiculous to be labeled for a gay lifestyle and all the things that went with it as to be labeled gay just for wearing the blue jeans. It caused almost a riot on the campus. There was all kinds of letters for it and against it, and then it continued the next year, and that had a very bad result because the fraternity hung effigies up saying the only good gay is a dead gay and the whole thing. And at some point, you know, I moved on and lost track of it. So it's still out there, and now I imagine it's probably not as upfront and, you know, like how the gay parade isn't not as political or as dangerous to be part of, but it was pretty, it caused a really big stir.
2: That story was produced by San Francisco's Out Loud Radio.
3: I'm Haley Taylor, and you're listening to the Rough Draft Diaries. Some days are just bad days, and today was one of them. It's odd that most people talk about their bad days starting right when they wake up. They spill their coffee on their work clothes, lock their keys in their car, get stuck in traffic, etc. This has happened to me only a handful of times, but I don't find it unfortunate. I find it humorous. If a day is going to be rotten, it might as well start horrible and continue that way with a sadistic sense of humor. No, I find it's definitely worse if a day starts cheerful and then abruptly gets interrupted by misfortune. My morning was fairly normal, but tragedy struck during the afternoon, and I was out for the count for the evening. My morning was fairly normal, but tragedy struck during the afternoon, and I was out for the count for the evening. Usually music or movies can distract my thoughts from returning to the wreck of the day, but this time they couldn't. And I decided to turn to reading instead, and I picked up some Annie Dillard.
4: We are here to witness the creation and abet it. We are here to notice each thing so each thing gets noticed. Together we notice not only each mountain shadow and each stone on the beach, but especially we notice the beautiful faces and complex natures of each other. We are here to bring to consciousness the beauty and power that are around us and to praise the people who are here with us. We witness our generation and our times. We watch the weather. Otherwise, creation would be playing to an empty house.
3: I love that line. We watch the weather. Otherwise, creation would be playing to an empty house. It's funny, I never thought of it that way. We gauge the weather, we predict it, we curse it. Some days it works against us, some days with us. But it didn't really occur to me that the purpose of the weather, or the reason we're surrounded by nature, is so we can admire it. All of a sudden, my world expanded to new meaning. I thought of trees and flowers, and how while on the phone with my mother the other day, I stared at the clouds moving. We do these things unconsciously, but moving them into conscious exercise seems to make them more important, more sacred. I remember venturing outside after one of those massive snowstorms hit during January. It was 8 p.m. and the snow was falling in light flurries, but it had snowed so much during the day that there were barely any cars on the road. I walked with my mom and stepdad. Out of the 6 cars that passed us, 2 of them stopped asking if we needed any help or were lost. I was happy to know that there were good Samaritans among us, that if I was in need of help, some would be offered. But I also laughed. Is it so rare to see people outside, walking, enjoying the snow? I remembered back to when I was in high school. I had a summer job that I would walk to. It was only about a mile away from my house. If my neighbor caught me starting my journey, she would ask if I wanted a ride. I was grateful, but I always declined. One time she replied that I couldn't actually like walking to work. Why would I? I wonder how many times nature plays to an empty house, waiting for some applause, some congratulation, but receives none. My day seemed to brighten, even though I had an upset during the afternoon. I was surrounded by beauty, and I chose to appreciate it. You're listening to the Rough Draft Diaries, and I'm Haley Taylor.
0: Little Sylvia sitting in the fence trying to make a dollar out of 99 cents.

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People with tinnitus hear a sound like this all the time. There are all kinds of things that cause tinnitus. Exposure to loud sounds, hearing loss, even stress. With it, you hear constant noise, usually a ringing or a buzz. But people can experience lots of different sounds. These simulations were created by the British Tinnitus Association.

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1: Although it's an amazing experience.
2: So the race was on to gather as much data as they possibly could about the ozone hole in Antarctica. They went to Antarctica, they had aircraft that were doing measurements, they even used balloons.
1: It's much colder in Antarctica than it is in the Arctic, and it's so cold that clouds can actually form in the Antarctic stratosphere. Those clouds change the chemistry in a simple and very fundamental way. They provide a surface on which chemical processes can happen that just simply don't happen in the gas phase.
2: They're called polar stratospheric clouds, and they're much higher altitude than clouds pretty much anywhere else on Earth. And that has to do because of the condensation of ice crystals way up in the atmosphere. So there was some kind of a platform there. The clouds were actually enabling chemicals to get up into the ozone layer and start affecting it. These clouds provided Solomon with a key clue that something was indeed messing with the ozone layer. But she was stumped on exactly what.
1: Immediately, all kinds of ideas sprang up. Maybe it's just a meteorological change. Maybe it's solar proton events. So the sun has storms, I guess it's fair to say, just like we have here on Earth, and sometimes protons get spewed out. Maybe they could be responsible. And then the third idea was, maybe it's somehow related to chlorofluorocarbons, and they're acting much more intensively than we thought. And that was something that I got very interested in.
2: After testing the ozone layer in many different ways, Solomon came to a pretty amazing conclusion. It was human-made chemicals that were destroying the ozone layer. The culprit was something called chlorofluorocarbons, or CFCs for short. And these were really wonder chemicals. Chemical companies loved them because they were easy to make, they were safe, they didn't really react with anything, they were inflammable. And so we started using them in refrigeration systems, in hairspray bottles. They were very, very useful things. And the whole point here is that they don't react with anything, they don't hurt anything. So they seemed very safe. But there was a problem, because nobody really thought about what would happen if CFCs could get to a very high altitude. At very high altitudes, where you aren't shielded from the sun's radiation so much, they could start reacting with UV light. And that's where the problems really began. So the important thing about being in the upper atmosphere is that CFCs get smashed apart by ultraviolet radiation, and they release a chlorine atom. And the incredible thing is that the chlorine atoms can really intensely bond with oxygen atoms up there. So you remember we talked about this balance, that ozone becomes oxygen molecules, there's UV radiation that's absorbed in the process. All of a sudden now you introduce these chlorine atoms that take oxygen atoms out of the whole equation. And this balance is being interrupted.
1: Even though they're emitted in the northern hemisphere, they get mixed through the whole planet much faster than they get destroyed because they have no loss process in the lower atmosphere. But they can rise up into the stratosphere where they finally encounter high-energy ultraviolet light from the sun, and they break down and make chlorine atoms. The chlorine atoms can go on to deplete ozone.
2: With the ozone layer quickly disappearing over Antarctica, scientists were scrambling to figure out why this was happening, and importantly, how do we stop it? Because the real-world implications of losing the ozone layer are a lot more significant than most people realize. Yes, there would be nearly instant sunburns, and there'd be a lot of uptick in skin cancer. That would have been an immediate problem. But really, cancer would likely have been the least of our worries. Back to NASA's atmosphere chemist, Ann Douglas.
3: The adaptation that would be required to live in a world without ozone is even hard to fathom. I mean, there certainly would be no more beach vacations or anything of the type. But even, you know, if you lost more than half the ozone layer, you would be like getting sunburn within minutes of being outdoors. But the damage to the ecosystem is almost incalculable. I mean, like, it's almost silly to think what would have happened to the people, because I'm not sure what we would have had to eat or how we could have possibly lived with the ozone gone everywhere. It's one of the important things that has let life on Earth evolve.
2: Scientists exposed many crops to the amount of UV radiation that they would be getting if the ozone layer had really broken down, and a lot of those plants died. That

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1: When spring comes, northern mockingbirds used to arrive at a marsh near my house. Sometimes in the night I could hear one of them singing. They are called mockingbirds for good reasons. First, he's a robin, then he's a red-winged blackbird, then he's a song sparrow. It's hard to tell what his own song is. He has so many that he has heard from others. I don't know where he goes in the winter, but every year I wondered if he'd come back, and sure enough, he has not. Maybe the sonar activity of the world's fifth largest weapons producer, which abuts the marsh, has something to do with it. I often thought someone he was waking up might kill him if he didn't stop. Some are very mean when they are woken up. You could plant your seedlings according to the arrival of the red-winged blackbirds out there. The northern mockingbird seemed much less predictable, more vulnerable, and now he's gone. A bird can be gone like that, but when people hear things they don't like, the slow withering of the credibility of those who speak out begins. Quote, the inaccuracies in what she said. Quote, it is only a small group of loud complainers that are saying these things. Quote, he's just mad because he believes he can do whatever he wants. All the statements start that gradually over time deplete the replenishing of the urge to speak, draining the nourishment we receive when we say words we believe are true about a wrong we want righted, an injustice that has taken something away from someone. It is not a mockingbird gone. The possibility that we can all take part in finding out what is true just by speaking up becomes uncertain and is one day gone because no one bothers anymore. People don't like to have their credibility attacked, and if someone else is the prime manufacturer of what the truth is, why do it? It's a dangerous situation. Not too long ago in my town, the children's librarian was fired by the public library director. Who knows why? The public outrage about it placed the library in power because people did not retreat from finding out the truth, both because of the shared ownership of their respect for this gifted children's librarian and their value of the library. A mediation agreement to solve the community unrest followed. The director who did the firing did not follow it. What is troublesome is that she had a version of the truth that she felt was superior to that of anyone else. It happens all the time. The northern mockingbird is gone now, I think. Doing everything possible to disregard other voices raises an instinctual fear of extinction of voice and credibility. It is not a matter of where one sits on the right-to-left continuum of public policy or politics. Those who manage to enter positions of responsibility in the Democratic Party or the Republican Party, or any staff position of leadership may be just as likely to justify their own actions by disregarding truth-tellers and attacking their credibility. Quote, she doesn't have any proof. I criticized a senator recently and compared one staffer's maintenance of a list of Twitter and Facebook users who criticized the senator to Richard Nixon's enemies list and McCarthyism. The newspaper's opinion page, which has a committee system to vet submissions, has not published any of the letters I've submitted to them since. The legal system is only one venue in which the credibility of truth tellers is protected. Each of us plays a part in valuing the skill the Northern Mockingbird knows. Those who stumble into positions of influence then exercise every option to destroy the credibility of truth tellers, raise the real possibility that those who spoke out will not be back again.

From KCRW and McSweeney's, this is The Organist. I'm Andrew Leland. The first modern billboard went up in New York in 1835. It was a poster for the lions and tigers at the Ringling Brothers' New Jungle Circus, by the way. The real history of signage in America is a story of manifest destiny. In 1872, the first billboard industry association was formed in St. Louis, Missouri. Then came the 20th century with automobiles hitting the open road. All along those highways, there were billboards advertising cars.

0: Even Santa Claus, the Jolly Red Robe Coca-Cola version, was popularized by billboards. By the 1960s, there were so many billboards that President Lyndon B. Johnson passed the Highway Beautification Act to try to bring the industry under control.
1: This damn billboard lobby has run this country. I've never seen such a goddamn group of selfish, eager hogs. They won't even let people sit down and try to reason with them.
0: But there are more billboards on American highways now than there were before the act was passed. Today, on The Organist, we're going to meet an artist named Ann Thompson, who rented one of those billboards along Interstate 70 in Missouri to put up an artwork that says, "Keep Abortion Legal." Bram Sable-Smith tells the story.
2: The first thing I thought about when I heard Ann Thompson was putting up a Keep Abortion Legal billboard was the mock election at my school when I was in seventh grade. This was 2000, Bush v. Gore, the election that divided America. But we didn't care about that. We weren't even teenagers. What the hell did we know about Medicare or tax cuts? There was one item, though, on the Missouri ballot that year that got us pretty heated. Billboards. At the time, Missouri had 3 billboards for every mile of highway. That was one of the highest rates in the country, and our neighbors had a lot less. Kansas only had 2 per mile. Arkansas had less than 1. Nebraska had 0.4. And a lot of people here wanted to change that. So they got an initiative on the ballot, Proposition A, that would put a moratorium on building new billboards and taking down some of the old ones. To 12-year-old me, that sounded like a great idea, and I was proud of the vote I cast to help the proposition pass my middle school overwhelmingly. But in the real election, it didn't just fail, it backfired.
3: Shouldn't I read all this before I sign?
2: This is an ad the billboard industry ran that year.
4: Proposition A. It sounds good at first.
5: It'll get rid of billboards in Missouri. Just sign it.
4: But read the fine print. Proposition A could cost taxpayers over $500 million.
2: The industry didn't just run ads and hope for the best, though. They hedged their bets. In the run-up to the election, they started putting up more billboards to get them grandfathered in case the proposition passed. And when it failed, all those new billboards stayed up. And those are the billboards Ann Thompson saw when she moved to Missouri in 2006. Ann is the kind of person the Midwest typically exports, and for a while there, it did. She's from Cincinnati originally and trained as a journalist here in Missouri in the early 90s. She spent 10 years in that profession before she turned to art around the time of the Bush-Gore election. 11 years ago, she moved back to Missouri, to my hometown, Columbia. The art scene here isn't small exactly, but it's nothing like New York, where she had some of her first exhibitions. So like a good Midwestern bootstrapper, she ventured out to find art in unsuspecting places. That's how she became a connoisseur of billboards. She's photographed and categorized hundreds of the signs along Interstate 70, which cuts directly through the heart of Missouri. So I asked her to give me a connoisseur's tour and break those categories down.
6: There are ones that have to do with like fast food and commerce. That's one category.
2: Another category are the blank ones.
6: Blank ones that I mean are ads for ads. Like there's this one that has a photograph of a purple turnip and it says like, "Let your ad turn up here," you know, like that. Like just ridiculous puns.
2: And of course, she has her favorite type of billboards.
6: The ones that are just falling apart, like the really old ones, because they are hand painted. You feel the hand of the person. They look like folk art.
7: There's one around here, isn't there? Like Ron Paul. There's like a Ron Paul 2012 or something like that.
6: It's over in here someplace, like the little Ron Paul one. That's when some person who lives here was just like, "I'm for Ron Paul. I'm gonna make a sign and stick it right there by the interstate." Yeah, right there it is. It's right there. Vote for Ron Paul. Right? It's kind of beautiful, right? It's handmade. It's sort of, someone gave it a lot of thought. They made it, you know, so you can see it from both directions. And someone clearly just made that themselves.
2: Ann says pretty soon after she came to Missouri, she had the idea that someone should use all these billboards for an art show. Then about 6 years later, she had another idea. She should use all these billboards for an art show.
6: Because the surprise of seeing art in this context, the way that there's so many other billboards around that putting art on a billboard is going to directly communicate with other billboards. It's not like art in a city that's going to communicate with all the other things that are in the city. This is just like farms and billboards. So if you put art on a billboard, what it's going to communicate with are other billboards, which is really pretty great.
2: So in 2014, she started curating the interstate. She rented billboards along I-70 and worked with artists to put their work up there. The first piece, by Kay Rosen, dealt with politics. It said blurred in big block letters, with BLU in blue, a purple R in the middle, and RED in red. Another piece, this one by Carl Handel, dealt with sexuality. It simply had a black and white photo of a man in a yoga pose, almost like he was self-flagellating. And every few months, there'd be a new piece of art dealing with themes like guns, beauty, and consumption. That wasn't a coincidence. Those are the same themes all over the highway already, with billboards for gun shows and politicians and pretty white ladies hawking all kinds of products. In some ways, it's surprising the sign show didn't deal with abortion earlier. It's a major theme along Missouri's highways already, like this two-billboard series in the Missouri hinterland, just after a sign for Arby's. At the gates, what will you tell him?
6: When he asks, did you defend unborn children?
2: There's at least a half dozen of this type of sign just along Missouri's stretch of I-70. Many have photos of smiling babies on them, and they say things like, your vote is their voice, vote life, or God knew my soul before I was even born. Anne says she shied away from the issue, though, in part because a lot of the funding she was using to rent the signs came from public sources, like the state university. They might balk at that. And also because she wasn't trying to be that overt. But that all changed, and maybe you see where this is going, when the country elected Donald Trump.
6: That, to me, gave a different kind of urgency and a different kind of context to the site specificity of Missouri. Suddenly, I, like many artists, I saw an opportunity for the project to maybe take something of a more activist direction, maybe.
2: Definitely. Anne says she knew almost immediately the image she wanted to use. The Keep Abortion Legal billboard is the latest incarnation of an artwork by Aleksandra Mir, a Polish conceptual artist. It's a simple design. The words keep, abortion, and legal are all on separate lines in capital Helvetica font letters that alternate between baby blue and light pink. Mir originally designed it in the 90s as a response to the loud anti-abortion rallies she was seeing in the streets of New York. She declined an interview for this story because she says she's already written her thoughts on the piece on her website. The post reads in part, quote,
8: next to just being annoying, shouting at anybody passing by on lunch break, the protesters also use these massively blown up photographs of body parts and a mush of blood to scare and shame people off abortion.
2: Mir says she wanted to give the other side of the debate its own visual to use. She put her design on cheap objects like nail files and lighters, items she noted you might find in a woman's purse. She handed them out so women could pass them around or take them out to a bar, that kind of thing. And she gives the design away for free to anyone to use however they want. She gave it to Anne as a high-resolution file to print for the billboard. Mir says she was expecting her image to be pretty harmless before pointing out some of the controversies it's been through. In 2010, a Milanese fashion bag company declined to put it on a handbag. In 2012, a museum in North Carolina declined to put it on a wall. Last year, a Chicago gallery put the design on its window until their landlord asked them to take it down. It's safe to say that the millions of people who are driving by this billboard in the 2 months it's rented for will be the largest audience the artwork has ever had. That fact isn't lost on Ann Thompson, nor is the artwork's controversial history. Consider here that the sign is going up in a part of Missouri known as Little Dixie. We spent a lot of our car ride, which was about a week before the sign got installed, considering the possibilities of what might happen. Will people complain? Will the sign get vandalized? A friend of Anne's thinks it could even get shot at. So she raises the question when she calls the billboard salesman, a guy named Tim Ketchum, to go over the final logistics.
6: Do you have a sense of like what might happen when the sign goes up?
9: I've seen this go both ways. I had a couple of DJs from a radio station put up their faces as children, and it said, ugly babies. And it was a teaser campaign. They left it up there for about 30 days, and then they came back and put up the rest of it and said, make great DJs. But that first 30 days, I got calls from grandparents, from pastors, from people who just wanted to berate me because we put up Ugly Babies. But likewise, I had a movie production put up, a Satanic Nun, and that received no response from anyone in the community. It's almost odd how unusual the response is.
2: I followed up with Tim the next day to prod a little deeper.
10: Hello, this is Tim.
2: Tim works for Lamar. It's a national billboard company, one of the biggest in the country. Anne had worked with regional billboard companies for her previous installations, but those companies declined to put this one up. The other billboards those companies are known to decline are for porn stores and strip clubs. There's about a dozen of those signs in Missouri's stretch of I-70, and most of them are on Lamar billboards too. So I asked Tim, what was the process this sign had to go through to get approved? He says it wasn't really hard. The main thing was just to keep everyone in the loop. He asked Anne to include a message in the bottom corner of the sign saying who was funding it, in this case, private donors. Otherwise, the people at the company who make these decisions didn't have a problem with it, even though that's not always the case.
11: I have reached out to them regarding pro-life, or pro-life and pro-marriage design that wanted to be put up. And actually, in that specific case, the language and the wording that that organization was using, we did not accept because it could not be a fact-based statement. They were presenting something on more of a subjective level.
2: Do you mind me asking what that sign said?
11: The other way was a pro-marriage. It simply said, and it's been several years, so I'm obviously paraphrasing, but it had something to do with marriage between one man and one woman, and it gave a biblical reference to it.
2: I mean, what's the deciding factors there? I mean, you're saying it's kind of about fact-based, but I mean, this also, the sign that's going up now, that's kind of an opinion as well.
11: It is. It's more of a statement, you know, in Lamar's opinion, a statement of free speech. It's just expressing something that says, in this case, using the words on this sign, it says keep abortion legal. It's not saying keep abortion legal because of XYZ. And that's where, in my opinion, that the line was drawn on the other image was it had an expressive opinion based on something that could not be proven. So it wasn't simply a statement.
2: Do you mind me asking, I mean, you personally, if you were driving down the road just as a citizen and you saw a sign that said, keep abortion legal, I mean, what would your reaction be to it?
11: My personal speaking from Tim Ketchum's point of view, my personal opinion is that we all in this life, as long as we can deliver our message in a direct, graceful, and dignified manner, we can have opposing opinions. I personally do not believe in abortion. I am a pro-life person. But my deeply felt commitment is not to force that on someone else's life. My commitment is to say, I believe a certain way. I respect your right to believe a certain way.
2: That's really one of the beautiful things about billboards. So much of the messaging we see on a daily basis is curated, like the ad for the Birds of North America poster that keeps popping up in my Facebook feed, or all the baseball fights in my YouTube recommendations. In our digital age, billboards are the counterculture. When I pass a sign for McDonald's on the highway, it's because the company paid a few $1,000 to put it up there, and not because they mined my credit card data to see where I get my gas in order to tempt me with a McChicken. Likewise, every person who gets in their car and drives past the Keep Abortion Legal sign will have to interact with it. Some people will cheer, some will get angry. Kids in the back seat will ask their parents what abortion means.
11: You're confronted with signage and billboards in a way that even if you choose to look away, by the time that you have addressed that side of the highway or that portion of the roadway, you've seen it. You've been affected by that image. And granted, you know, I'm old enough to have been around this for quite some time, but young enough to be, this is all I've ever done. And so I look at this as something that is truly American. And granted, there's billboards around the world, but when you look at roads like Route 66, the Mother Road, or the onset of the interstate system, and what billboards meant to motorists, to travelers, to those people who, after World War II, and they were starting to run this country back and forth, and the trucking systems that emerged, and all of the commerce that is driven up and down our highways. And you think along every side of those roads, there's a sign that says a restaurant is next, you know, eat at Joe's, or the old Burma Shave signs, or you have a hotel for a weary traveler. And those are all part of America. And that's all part of our culture.
7: One guy's up there.
6: Oh, one guy's already up there?
7: Yeah. Oh, so they both go up. Yeah, I've never seen this before.
6: No, it's fascinating, right?
2: The morning the sign was installed, the two-man crew waited for Ann and me to arrive before they got started. The sign was on a hill, so they parked their truck in a parking lot at the top and lifted themselves up one by one in a cherry picker. I don't know what I thought putting up a billboard would look like, but it wasn't quite this. The men had harnesses and hard hats. They loosened the edges of the vinyl sign that was up there already, then started rolling out the new one.
6: This is one of the things that, with this particular project, has been really interesting, because there's an element that I just cannot control. I can't control what thing is on the billboard already that's being replaced by the artwork.
7: And what's there right now? What are we looking at?
6: Okay, what we're looking at right now is a billboard for Shriners Hospitals for Children with the slogan, "Where Hope and Healing Meet." And there's a very kind-looking white woman with her elbows on the table talking with a child who is clearly physically disabled, a young kid. I'm guessing maybe she's two. She's sitting on a table. I don't know if she has... She does not have all of her limbs.
2: The Shriners Hospitals are known for taking care of children with severe health conditions, regardless of their ability to pay. They treat kids with burns and spinal cord injuries and cerebral palsy. These hospitals really embody the idea that all life is sacred and that every child is loved.
6: And it's going to be replaced by the Alexandra Mir artwork design that says, "Keep Abortion Legal." So that this image would relate so directly to the issue of children and health is something I could never in a million years have planned or predicted.
2: Ann also could not have known that only a few hours after the billboard went up, Missouri's Republican governor called the state legislature in for a special session to make Missouri's abortion laws, which are already among the strictest in the country, even stricter. Ann might not have predicted it, but then again, it's not exactly surprising in Missouri, or this part of America, really. That's what makes the message of this Keep Abortion Legal billboard feel so subversive. It's why people say, "Oh," when I tell them about the sign. I didn't expect seeing that message displayed on a billboard to physically feel subversive, though. But it's so far removed from what I'm used to seeing along the highway that for the whole 30 minutes it took the crew to install the sign, I had the impulse to look over my shoulder to see if they'd get caught. I asked Ann about it on the ride home.
6: The entire time I've done this project, the one thing that continues to surprise me is I've just felt all along like I'm kind of like getting away with something. But in fact, I don't really think I am. I think that that's just, it's commerce. And I'm participating in commerce. And that's it.
2: And maybe that's the point. Sure, we're a captive audience when we drive past the messaging along the side of the road, but we also know it's advertising. We know someone paid to put that message out there, and we can take it or leave it. So who says a protest sign can't follow those same rules? After more than a month, the billboard company still hasn't received any calls about the Keep Abortion Legal sign. But I like to think there's more to

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0: This is The Making of a Moral Leader, the story of Chaplain Colonel Shahbaz, the first Muslim full colonel chaplain in the United States Army. Episode 2.
1: It wasn't that I loved the military. It was like, this is the only thing that I could do, right? I didn't have a trade. I didn't have a skill. At that time, I didn't have an education. So when I'm coming up through the ranks, after I straightened myself out to, right, you know, make E5, make a sergeant, I'm thinking to myself, hey, all that stuff they doing over there, I'm out. I ain't going to no parties. I ain't fussing with no supervisors. This is my last chance.
0: The military is a machine. And for a black Muslim chaplain, that machine has sharp edges. What crucible did they put you through? I know the Army ain't giving away commissions.
1: Sergeant First Class Ritter. He's the guy who actually helped me through the paperwork. I had a bonus for field artillery. I got to wait 3 or 4 years before, you know, I get commissioned. He said, no, it's not true. He said, if you're moving from enlisted to a commissioned officer, they'll let you out of the contract. I said, what? So he helped me with the 4187, sent me to some guy who was working down in, they call it the AG, Adjutant General Officers. This guy also was like a Sergeant First Class. He's walking me through the paperwork. And so I'm saying to myself, my unit don't really like me, so I'm probably not going to get any recommendations. So I don't know if it's still the process, but it got denied at the battalion. It got denied at the brigade, but it had to go through HRC, right? It doesn't matter if it gets denied at the battalion or the brigade. They got to send it up to the top. And at the time, they had just gotten their first Muslim chaplain on active duty. His name was Abdul Rashid Muhammad. And so because he got to be on active duty, they were looking for other Muslim chaplains.
0: All right. So you got it in your mind. This is what you want to do. What's next? OCS? You got to get your credentials.
1: Yeah, I got to get commissioned. So we sent in a SF-86 to do a background check. I'm worried about that because I had Article 15. I've been to jail and all that kind of stuff. But what I found out in that process, if you hadn't had a field grade Article 15, which is the next level Article 15, you still can go to OCS. So I got commissioned as a second lieutenant. And then once you get commissioned as a second lieutenant, you got to go to seminary, right? There's no seminary in the United States at this time for Muslims. Right? So, you know, the first Islamic seminary was in Virginia, Leesburg, Virginia. I got commissions as a second lieutenant. And, you know, for chaplains, you got to leave active duty to go get this 3-year degree. And then you come back to active duty. So I went to Virginia, worked nights at Walmart and was going to school during the day. Still had a wife and 2 kids. We had to go to chaplain officer basic school within those 3 years. Went to chaplain officer basic school and then came back to active duty as a captain.
0: Education wasn't just an advancement. It was protection.
1: Well, most chaplains are coming from off the street. So they're teaching you how to wear the uniform. They're teaching you how to march. They're teaching you how to get up for formation, teaching you how to go on roll march, PT tests.

0: it's a basic training for chaplains. They try to teach you how to be a soldier. So I was enlisted, so it was a gentleman's course for me.
1: Yeah.
0: Right? Yeah. So it takes basically 25 years to become a colonel, right? Yeah. 20, 25 years. You still got to go to war college to be eligible for those stars, right? That's almost like winning the lottery. And for the Muslim chaplain, one commander told me, for me to get to war college, which I went, he said it was like winning the lottery three times in the same day because it never happened. So, right. So you got to go to war college. You got to pass war college. When you get out of war college, you got to work for general officers, right? So I worked for one star, two star, three star, four star. And in those jobs, you got to do well to keep going up.
1: What fields do you have graduate degrees in?
0: Higher education administration, because I want to be a college president when I get out. And then I have a doctorate degree in Christianity because all of my soldiers are Christians, right? So I wanted to be educated in what they particularly believe, even though I grew up Christian. I wanted to be, you know, really confident in what I was saying. And so I have a master's degree in higher education administration. I have a master's degree in ethics and philosophy. I have a master's degree in Islamic studies. And then I have a master's degree in social work and community activism.
1: That's fire right there.
0: Thank you.
1: That's fire right there. Oh, we're talking with you in a foxhole. We just go on, going all out into the universe. But again,
0: right.
1: That builds your understanding of so much of human nature and spirituality.
0: Right.
1: But you academics, yeah, you, I'm so passionate about that myself. Still thinking about going to school again.
0: Yeah.
1: And, cause there's things I don't feel that confident about. I want some more education. But I found that was a transition for me as well, because most of my academic peers come from a totally different background. Some of them were very anti-military. But I didn't have no conflicts with them, you know, but the respect from being an adjunct to finally getting a doctorate, how that's different, you
0: right.
1: know.
0: Yeah.
1: Didn't know that world existed. But I had to learn the hard way.
0: Right.
1: And I know earning a doctorate ain't no joke.
0: Ain't no
1: you
0: joke.
1: You got
0: bro.
1: Two of them. But more significantly, you as a force multiplier, you have created others.
0: Yes. 14 to be exact. I lend out the talents that God has given me, and I do it for free.
2: That you get to know one another, whether they're Christian, whether they're Jewish, whether they're pagan, whether they're Sabians, whether they're Zoroastrians, it does not matter. Our obligation is to other human beings. Why is that important? Allah says, who is more wrong than a person who blocks people from the path of God?
1: What is the difference between preaching, lay people, and teaching, theology, etc., in terms of what you allow people to do in terms of, I don't know, services?
0: Yeah, for the Muslims, it's the same as for the folks in the church. You know, you preach on Friday as opposed mm-hmm. to Sunday, and then we have throughout the week, we might have a Quranic study class, like Christians would have a Bible study class. So preaching is one thing on Friday. That's when we, you know, get everybody together and you give them a word for the week. The weekly Quranic study is just teaching people really about their faith in general instead of them trying to figure it out on their own.
1: Most of the work is listening.
2: I think it's imperative to have somebody to listen and not judge them, to be able to have somebody to just say, I see where you're coming from. I have some of the same issues. Your faith is not going to stop me from coming to help you. Your gender is not going to stop me. I don't care what you call yourself.
1: You have a good foundation in pretty much all the major world religions as part of
0: That's
1: what
0: true.
1: You do. How much time do you spend just counseling people from all faiths or no faiths at all?
0: That's probably about 99.9% of what I do. Just counseling people, helping them through life's problems, helping intervene between them and the commander. And then I advise the commanders on, you know, what's going on in the world and the region. Like, I'll be going to Malaysia here soon. And so I'll interact with the Muslim people there, the imams or the mullahs, and serve as a bridge for my commander and my unit.
1: You give things context.
0: Yes.
1: You know, and reasons for why people think the way they do.
0: That's correct.
1: And I remember you, I think I heard you mention something about that you could have grown a beard, but you chose not to.
0: That's right.
1: That's like a doable thing, but like one more rock in the way
0: that's
1: when you're
0: right.
1: trying to get up to the top, because it's not important enough. It's a thing, but is it that?
0: It's minuscule when you're looking at big pictures, right? Because traditions are important, right? And so you sitting at the table with 50 other men, and you're in there in your religious regalia with a long beard and a kufi on. Yeah, how many of those folks are going to trust you? It ain't happening, right? And so I think a lot of times we don't look big picture. We look at our individual needs. I'm in rooms now, you know, that I never dreamed of being in because I'm a soldier. You know, I do what other soldiers do. I look like other soldiers look, you know. I always got a fresh haircut. Always got a starch uniform on. Always got a clean face, right? And so soldiers trust soldiers. Even in my times where I was serving in Iraq and they were fighting Muslims, right? You know, it was time for me to do a memorial service. And I was really worried because they could have most easily replaced me. I'm a Muslim and their friends just got killed by Muslims.
1: Mm-hmm.
0: And it was like, absolutely not. Shabazz is our chaplain. He's doing the memorial service. You see what I'm saying? Because they
1: yes.
0: trusted me. Now, had I been walking around base with my beard and my kufi on and my thobe, you know, looking like I wasn't a part of them, that never would have happened.
1: Misconceptions, bias, suspicions. He faced all of it, and he kept showing up.
0: You know, I remember going to my first duty station as a captain, reach out to shake the commander's hand. He said, hey, he didn't even shake my hand. He said, we got some problems with your religion and how you guys treat women. Have a nice day. And he didn't talk to me for 9 months. So for me, at that time, as I started to develop my leadership philosophy, I said, man, I got to find a way to crack this code because they're not accepting me. And the only way I knew how to do that was to be an exceptional soldier. Right. So when they having physical tests, I'm out there crushing the physical fitness tests. When they're doing anything, I'm looking like a stellar soldier. And so that attracted soldiers to me. Right. And so if you're not cognizant of what's around you, you're going to always fail. And we had somewhere in between 19 Muslim chaplains over the years. And I tell you, you know, 3/4 of them are bowed out. Yeah. They didn't know how to adjust, but you know, that's a big culture shift, right? And so, and it's basically almost an appointed position. So they have to have a level of trust and comfort with their own selves, right? Because it really has nothing to do with me. I've done the job. I've done all the jobs. So I'm, you know, more qualified, but you know, you're talking about 250 years of either a Protestant or a Catholic chaplain. Now you got this guy who happens to be Muslim and he's knocking at the door. Probably a lot of fears for them is like, man, is he going to come in and change something? Is, you know, we're going to, yeah, I can only imagine their particular fears, but that's where I am.
1: So how did you get around the haters? Doing what you did cut you from the group. And so many, nobody want to play with you no more.
0: Yeah, that's right.
1: Who are your new playmates at this point? I mean, who, your boys from the field artillery, are they hanging out with you when you get through OCS? Where are you at with those people?
0: Well, you know, ain't nobody hanging out with your boss. I'm too radioactive. You know, I'm a Muslim chaplain. 9/11 happened and nobody was playing with me. And so what I had to learn to do is play by myself, right? So, everything really is about connection. So even though I was the Muslim chaplain, I'm still playing basketball with the guys. I'm still lifting weights with the guys, you know. And so sometimes you're meeting those guys outside of uniform. They say, oh, brother, cool. You know, we sit down, we talk, we laugh, we play cards. And then the next day they see me in uniform. They're not really even thinking about the chaplain thing.
1: Right.
0: And then the second tier comes by. They see this crescent moon on my uniform. They say, oh, hell, he the Muslim chaplain? And he cool like that? So some of those inroads of connection helped me to make friends. Then there's another layer. So I'm a member of Omega Psi Phi, right?
1: I did that when I was. You just had to take them all. So you definitely got all the black career. We can just put that away. Let's not even break that up.
0: That's right. That gave me an inroad. So you go on to fraternity meetings, you know, you go on to different events they had. Oh, the Muslim chaplain is frat. Right? So that's knocking down all those barriers. And then just being a Q dog, people are like, oh, he real, right? He authentic. He a Q? Yeah, so, you know, all those things helped me, which is amazing, man. Like, honestly, when you're talking about being a chaplain, being a Muslim chaplain, how you gonna connect with people, all those things that happened to me, all those things I did in college, like pledging Q, all those things have served me.
1: So, the cultural shift from enlisted to officer, what's happening there?
0: Man, I tell you, I've been masterful in navigating that space. And not all on intention, but it became intentional once I understood the chaplain is not like a regular officer. I can go into spaces regular officers can't go. I could go hang out down at the DFAC with all the Omegas, with all the soldiers, with E1 through E8. And they say, man, the chaplain is doing his job. So I've been able to navigate the officer space by just being a chaplain and still kind of staying connected to the community. Regular officers, they got to be in the office and hang out with other officers because you get the fraternization thing. That's not a thing for the chaplain. So that's how I've navigated that space and became, as you see on the internet, an internet favorite.
3: Chap, chap, chap it up. Chap it up.
4: There'll be thousands of people who don't believe in you. You shouldn't be one of them. Don't let that go over your head. 0450. I'm not starting. I'm done, son.
0: Woo! Because I'm a chaplain. But I strictly fight for the soldiers. I'm hanging out with soldiers. I'm taking pictures with soldiers. Because soldiers, even though I'm a chaplain, they focus on this bird. I took a picture with Colonel Shabazz. I was talking to Colonel Shabazz. He texted me, Colonel. I've been able to navigate that space because I understood the enlisted side. Ain't no enlisted person just hanging out with colonels.
1: That's right.
0: It ain't happening.
1: He wasn't just an officer. He was a symbol. Race, faith, identity, all of it shaped how he had to move. In episode 3, we explore what Shabazz hopes to leave behind and what his story teaches us about leadership and legacy.
5: And that's it for this mini episode of What's Ray Saying? I'm Tiffany, the one who holds it all together in the background. And our production team for this episode includes Jocelyn Gonzalez of PRX Productions with music by our very own son, RJ Christian. So how does the source of black knowledge come to gain this wisdom that he shares? Research, a lot of experience, and some good old-fashioned schooling. So if you like what you hear, tell a friend. Until next time, like, share, download, and keep asking your friends, what's Ray saying?

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1: Snowy owls are glamour birds. When some fly south from the Arctic to adorn fence posts and driftwood logs in the northern United States, people turn up in flocks to see them. But these owls are infrequent visitors to the lower 48, even in winter. Most snowy owls stay in the Arctic all year long, hunting through both the long hours of summer and the darkness of winter. So, what time of day do snowy owls hunt when they come south? Are they diurnal, or daytime hunters, or nocturnal ones? Where the big owls winter farther south, many hunt from dusk into night. During the day, they often stand on the same perch, snoozing on and off. But around sunset, the white-feathered hunters begin to appear restless, fluffing their feathers and gliding from perch to perch. As dusk sets in, these opportunists fly out to seek their prey, rodents and rabbits in the fields, ducks and shorebirds along the coasts. They will even fly out over the water to take sleeping seabirds. Have you seen a snowy owl in your neck of the woods? Share a photo on our Facebook page at Bird Note Radio. For Bird Note, I'm Mary McCann.
2: 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I'm David Gerlach. A few years ago, Lisa Potts was looking behind her dresser when she saw a cassette tape. She'd forgotten about the tape. It was a recording of an interview she did with Ray Bradbury back when she was a journalist in college. That was in 1972. Lisa and a friend named Chad Coates were driving Bradbury from his home in West Los Angeles to come speak at their school, Chapman College, in Orange County. The tape recorder was on as they rolled along the freeway, and here's what it was like to be in a car with Ray Bradbury.
3: Starting right here.
4: You say you're a madman. How long have you been in this state of mind? It sounds pretty wonderful.
5: Well, since I was 9 or 10, you learn to live with your crazy enthusiasms, which nobody else shares. And then you find a few other nuts like yourself, and they're your friends for a lifetime. That's what friends are, the people who share your crazy outlook and protect you from the world, you know, because nobody else is going to give a damn what you're doing. So you need a few other people like yourself.
3: Bradbury Tape Side 1 with Lisa Potts and Chad Coates.
4: Do you feel you have to be protected from the world that surrounds you? Or?
5: Well, you're growing, sure, because you're tender and you dot yourself. And friendship is an island that you retreat to, and you all fall on the floor and laugh at all the other ninnies who don't have enough brains to have your good taste, right?
4: Yeah.
6: These are kind of weird questions. We had an article in a newspaper that said Ray Bradbury has never driven a car or been in an airplane. Is that
5: That's
6: true?
5: That's right. What do you think I'm doing here in the back seat?
6: You've never in your whole life ever driven?
5: Never have been behind the wheel.
6: Why is that?
5: Oh, it seemed a good idea, that's all. I am scared of myself. I think I'd be a bad driver. I'm scared of cars, period. I've had too many friends killed now, and I've seen too many people killed in my life when I drove across the country when I was 12. I'm sure that has a lot to do with it. If you see a few real dead bodies with brains on the pavement, it does a lot to change your attitude. It means you can get it too. You know, I've had a lot of relatives killed. I've had a lot of dear friends killed. It's stupid. The whole activity is stupid.
6: Why don't you like to go on airplanes? Are you scared of them too?
5: I don't like being up high, yeah. It took me 3 days to get to the top of the Eiffel Tower.
6: So you do write, very realistically, you know?
5: Well, it's a combination of realism with fantasy, but no, I don't like realism because we already know the real facts about life, most of the basic facts. I'm not interested in repeating what we already know. We know about sex, about violence, about murder, about war, all these things by the time we're 18. We're up to here. From there on, we need interpreters, we need poets, we need philosophers, we need theologians who take the same basic facts and work with them and help us make do with those facts. Facts alone are not enough. It's interpretation.
6: Well, we'd like to know how you go about writing a story. Like, do you take other people's opinions, and where do you get your ideas?
5: You don't pay any attention to anything anyone else says. No opinions. The important thing is to explode with the story, to emotionalize the story, not to think it. You know, if you start thinking, the story is going to die on its feet. It's like anything else. If an athlete is running around the high hurdles, let's say, and he starts thinking about the next hurdle, then he's doomed. He's going to knock it down.
6: Yeah.
5: people who take books on sex to bed become frigid. You know, you get self-conscious. You can't think a story. You can't think, I shall do a story to improve mankind. Well, you know, it's nonsense. All the great stories, all the really worthwhile plays are emotional experiences. If you have to ask yourself whether or not you love a girl or you love a boy, forget it. You don't, you know. So the story is the same way. You either feel a story and need to write it, or you better not write it.
3: Did you have any formal training in writing of any type?
5: Not formal, no. But I am a dedicated madman, and that becomes its own training. If you can't resist, if the typewriter is like candy to you, you train yourself for a lifetime, every single day of your life, some wild new thing to be done. You write to please yourself. You write for the joy of writing. And then your public reads you, and it begins to gather around your selling a potato peeler in an alley, you know. The enthusiasm, the joy itself draws me. So that means every day of my life I've written. And when the joy stops, I'll stop writing.
2: 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Thanks for listening.

Please read this software license agreement carefully before using the Apple software. By using the Apple software, you are agreeing to be bound by the terms of this license. If you do not agree to the terms of this license, do not use the software.

0: When I was young in first grade, in the first grade classroom, I lost my two front teeth 2 days in a row. I lost my first tooth at math and my second tooth at writing the following day. In math, I was right in the middle of a story problem, and I asked Mrs. Corcoran if I can go to the bathroom. The bathroom that I went to was the one closest to the old music room. The bathroom is right down the hallway. Turn to your right. Can you see it? Where was your closest bathroom? If you are a girl, please stand out of the boys' room. If you are a boy, you can go in. I want to get the tooth out badly, so I tugged and tucked, and I finally got it out. After that, I told all my friends. I lost my second tooth when I was in the middle of my snowman story.
1: I went outside before dinner and made a snowman. My mom called me in, but I thought, and I told my mom that let me make a snowman.
0: I asked Mrs. Wood if I can go to the bathroom.
2: William, go to the bathroom and wash out your mouth.
0: When I went to the bathroom, I was so excited to get that tooth out. When I got there, I looked at the mirror and said, 1, 2, 3, and I yanked my tooth out. After I lost my tooth, I even told some people who were not in my class. I was walking around the lower school saying, I lost my two front teeth 2 days in a row. I put my tooth in a Ziploc bag because Mrs. Wood and Mrs. Washburn didn't give me a little treasure box. I got to write my name twice on the tooth chart. See the chalkboard? Look at the left side. That's where the tooth chart was. After school, I told my mom. She was very excited that I had lost another tooth. That's the story of William who lost his two front teeth 2 days in a row.
3: I'm going to go to the hospital.

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1: 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And it was a diesel. He had managed to ruin that car outside and in. 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
5: It's Todd Dills from Overdrive Magazine here, folks. Today, Paul's on the line with me.
6: You know what? 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
5: Fresh off a run and back at his Indiana farmhouse.
6: I don't know if you can hear the chickens, Todd, but...
7: No, I can't, but yeah. 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
6: Well, okay, Denise just closed the window.
5: Call it Old Home Week here for this final edition of the Channel 19 special. We're going to hear about managing pets and staying fit, about hitchhikers, hand signs, and more, all while rolling down the road on 18 wheels. So gather around. You brought the questions. Paul's got some answers. Here we go.
8: Hey, guys. My name is Ethan Horn. I am from Huntsville, Texas, and I have a big question for you guys. So whenever I'm going down the road, a lot of the times I'll see those stickers on the back of trucks that say, "How's my driving?" And then they have a phone number. And what I do when I see those is I'll call up that number, and then I'll put on my voice. You know, I'm from Trinity, Texas, which is a little bit of a smaller town. And I'll get on the phone there, and I'll be like, "Hey, this truck here, it's driving real good. I've never seen a truck driver driving like this. They're letting people cut them off. They're doing all sorts of niceties that I just ain't seen that often before. And I need to make sure someone knows that this is one of the best darn truck drivers I've ever seen." But my question, I guess, is like, do the truck drivers ever hear that?
6: Ethan, that's pretty awesome that you do that. So all the years I've been out here, I guess I've gotten two compliments that my boss has relayed to me. I've gotten two complaints. Well, no, one complaint.
5: Turns out one was a case of mistaken identity. The other was, well, justified, you might say.
6: I used to drive for a guy who was pure outlaw. They called me in when I was in Missouri, and they wanted me to overnight the load. And so I was flying through Columbia, Missouri, and got called in on. Those conversations are very rare. It's sort of like, you know, the art of war, where if a general goes unnoticed, he's usually a good general. I think the same applies for truckers. So if you never get a call, you're doing your job.
9: Hey, this is Ryan from Concord, North Carolina. My question was, how do you guys stay fit while you're on the road, all those hours sitting there in the truck? Thanks, man. Great podcast.
6: Well, yeah, in years past, and the folks I work for, they made me a custom bike rack. You could really do some great mountain biking on the road. And
7: was the rack on the back of the cab?
6: Yeah, they fabricated it for me.
5: Today, Paul's exercise rituals revolve around walking, ideally a mile or more a day, though it doesn't always happen, and accessibility is a constant issue. Paul once loved to stop at the Tennessee exit 451 on I-40.
6: That's where I-40 intersects the Appalachian Trail, and it's just a great low-impact aerobic workout. But as has happened a lot in Tennessee, you can't park there anymore. And I'm sure they had their reasons, but that was one of the real joys of life on the road, was to be able to hike the Appalachian Trail once or twice a week if you wanted to.
10: Hi, my name is Kathy Olney. I'm calling from Acton, Massachusetts. I've occasionally seen truckers with dogs with them in their cabs, and I'm wondering how common it is for truckers to take their pets along and how they manage it. Thanks. Bye.
6: It's just more and more common. Our company is dog-friendly, pet-friendly, and it's if you want to take the hard line and not allow dogs, you better have a really good pay package. I mean, just imagine wanting to be a female trucker out there on the road and wanting to take a mile-and-a-half walk at the end of your shift in a truck stop. So you see a lot of cool dogs at a company, women truck drivers. But it's a really a commitment. You've got to remember things.
5: Paul has learned that lesson firsthand.
6: I had a dog once that I rode with, and his name was Ranger.
5: A wiry little pointer lab mix.
6: Well, one day, Ranger locked me out of the truck, and I forgot to have my key with me. And it had one of those side windows in the passenger door, you know, for increased visibility. So I busted that side window to get into the truck. And then I had to go load grapes at the port of Gloucester in Jersey. And I had like my laundry bag stuffed in front of that little window. And Ranger got out twice while I was on the dock loading the grapes. And I don't know if you've ever been like yelled at by a New Jersey Port Authority cop twice. But that was the last time I took Ranger with me.
5: And as Kathy implied in her question, it's not just dogs out there. I've met folks with snakes, gerbils, hamsters, lots of cats, and I know one owner-operator who the last I saw him had a co-pilot macaw in the truck. So not to discount the rest of you guys, but this next one comes from a woman who might just be my number one favorite questioner.
11: Hi, my name is Katie, and I'm from Louisiana, and I have so many questions, and I might have to call back if it cuts me out, but let's see.
5: We've answered some of your questions, Katie, in other episodes, but this, I think, was your first one.
11: One, do drivers get annoyed by kids or adults making the, like, honk your horn sign, like, is that annoying to truckers?
6: Well, Katie, I just want to give you a shout out. We, all of us at Radiotopia, appreciated your calling in. You were one of our first call-in questioners, and when we heard from you, we thought maybe we've got something here. And let me just say this. Anybody that won't honk their horn for a kid, he's not my trucker friend.
5: Then again, there are exceptions to that.
6: Well, I don't do it in town. Like if you're in town, like at a stoplight, you don't want to do that, you know. So it's like when you're on the highway, that's when it's cool to give the air horn sign.
12: This is Mavis calling from Los Angeles, California. I was wondering what you guys think of hitchhikers. My friend and I hitched from New York to Los Angeles a few years ago, and it was one of the best experiences of my life. Thank you so much. Have a great day.
6: Well, I used to pick up hitchhikers. It's been a long time, though.
5: There can be pretty strict rules on this for company drivers, but back when Paul was an owner-operator, he picked up whoever he liked.
6: Yeah, I guess you just rely on your gut instinct on that.
5: And he met some pretty interesting characters that way.
6: I met a guy one time in Robertsdale, Alabama, at a truck stop in the TV room who was trying to get to Wildwood, Florida to become a chrome polisher.
5: Chrome polishers, or truck detail men, are kind of a trucking subculture unto themselves. Plenty make a living out of it, but for others it's side work, hanging around the larger truck stops to try and make a little money, shining bumpers and rims. That might have been what this gentleman was after.
6: This is kind of one of the wildest things. He didn't make it as a chrome polisher.
5: Which we know because just several days later, Paul ran into that same hitchhiker again.
6: On Commonwealth Avenue in Jacksonville, Florida, sitting on the ground. So what happened? Well, they had pretty rough over there. They got some pretty rough cats over there, and they didn't want me sleeping on the ground. And so I thought, well, I got this intrastate load of plants. I can pay you a little to help me throw this load off.
5: So Paul took the would-have-been chrome polisher on the road again, this time as a paid helper.
6: And I was really living frugally at the time. I had four kids at home, and my wife was a stay-at-home mom, and like I was like eating a lot of cereal back then. And like after a few days, he goes, Paul, kind of seems like you're struggling. And I'm like, well, no, like if a homeless hitchhiker failed chrome polisher takes pity on you, maybe you are struggling. And so he decided to find greener pastures. But we parted as friends.
5: Truth is, I don't hear a whole lot of stories like that talking to truckers today. Not stories that are from recent times, anyway. Feels like picking up hitchhikers, and hitchhiking itself, is another one of those aspects of life on the road that's faded with time. Okay, last question.
13: Never done anything like this before, but I'm a young mother, and for years and years and years, I have always thought of driving a truck long distance as kind of the ideal thing that I could do, possibly when I'm older, and my kids are grown. Is that crazy? I don't know. So how does one get into trucking, especially later in life, and especially when you're a woman? Thank you. Bye.
6: Well, that's a great question, and we do see a lot of people who choose trucking as a second career, and they actually become some of the best truckers you see out here because they have this wealth of life experiences that they can bring. And, you know, it's a really good question. What would be the best path into trucking right now?
5: I'll just jump in here to say you can train for your commercial driver's license in both informal and more formal ways, like at a community college or private driving school. If you're trying to find good schools in your area, look up the Professional Truck Driver Institute. They've got a guide on their site. After you get the CDL, though, then comes the hardest part for most.
6: It seems like the entrance to trucking has always been difficult and fraught with a hard initiation period. There's a German expression, aller Anfang ist schwer. All beginnings are hard. And be prepared to have a difficult first year if you're serious about it. And be prepared to be able to weather that. That's all I can really say.
5: Thanks for all your questions and hanging with me through these mini episodes. I hope you've enjoyed it as much as I have. And a special thanks here to our silent partner, Mixmaster producer Ian Koss. Hey, Ian. Mr. Marhoffer will be back next week with our final episode, a drop-in to the 2019 Great American Trucking Show, where we explore the automated driving technology that seems to be on every driver's mind of late. We'll also check back with a few of the folks we've interviewed over the course of the series to see where they're at today. The Channel 19 Special is a feature of Over the Road and produced by Ian Koss and myself, Todd Dills, with support from Paul Marhoffer, Lacey Roberts, and Julie Shapiro. And if you really want to get into the weeds of trucking, you can find me on Channel 19, the blog I keep at overdriveonline.com/channel19. Cool. I think we're done there.
11: Oh, gosh, there were more questions. Okay, I'm going to call back when I think of the rest.
14: I always wanted to learn how to surf. Surfing is the only sport with its own music. Baseball has the Wurlitzer organ, and football has the marching band. But surf music actually describes the thing itself. I love surf music. And for a long time, I thought I could learn to surf just by listening to the music alone. Like the Mermen, my favorite group, a bass, a drummer, a lead guitar. They became my teachers, and I learned a great deal from them. I walked around, ate, slept, and worked with Jim Thomas's liquid reverb stuck in my head like a cosmic mantra. But there came a point this last summer when I realized my study could go no farther, and in order to progress, I'd actually have to get wet. So I went online and found a surf school on the web. It was in the surf mecca of the world, the north shore of Oahu, and the advertisement said that the students camped out on the beach, right next to the ocean. It seemed perfect, so I signed up. No questions asked. But when I got there to the campground on the northern tip of the island, I realized the school was not what I expected. I was the only student, and there wasn't even a surfboard for me to use. My instructor, a full-blooded Hawaiian named Miles Apuakehau, was there putting up a big tent, and he was really pissed off, driving wooden stakes into the sand with a sledgehammer like he was going to send them to the center of the earth. Miles was an experienced surfer and the vice president of the North Shore Surf Club, the Hui, but this was his first day working as an instructor, and he was thinking about quitting right then and there. He said the woman who ran the school, his boss, knew nothing about surfing or running a business. All she knew how to do was make a website. And she was really cheap. She told him not to eat any of the good food, the expensive food, as that was just for me. He said, "She wants me to eat Spam. I don't need this shit. Let her teach you how to surf." Another thing I didn't expect was that I had a hard time understanding Miles when he spoke. I didn't know that Hawaiians, or at least some Hawaiians, speak with a thick accent, dropping off parts of words, using other words I'd never heard.
15: "I'm the guy in the water. I can stand on the beach, I can tell you some stuff. That's why he came down here. You all there, you know, we ain't able to smile at nobody, and we're like, who's this guy? Unless you get a nice, rolling wave, and when you break the top third of the wave, and I can just keep on going. That's Kahana be kind, but you really find places like that."
14: Did you get that? Neither did I, at least in the beginning. Miles was a trip. Dark skin, huge shoulders, intense fiery eyes like Miles Davis. Not at all the image of the happy Hawaiian I had fixed in my mind. He was pissed off at a lot more than his boss.
15: "Yeah, I cannot trust a white guy as far as I can speak, actually. Yeah. His mouth is changed with the time. But he just gave it a cold shoulder. But if they're like that, that's his loss.

0: I thought about getting upset, but then I realized I was in Hawaii, and the air smelled like flowers, and the ocean was 100 feet away, and Miles was putting up this large tent, like a Bedouin shelter, made from sheets of heavy plastic and poles of ironwood he'd cut down, tied with knots I'd never seen before, using golf balls to hold the plastic so it wouldn't rip out in the wind, and the tent would be a good home. Plus, he had this very strange bicycle leaning against a tree. The frame was from a kid's BMX bicycle, but the forks were from a 10-speed, and it had a big machete hanging down from the seat to the pedals, a toolkit on the back rack that included channel locks, socket wrenches, and a drawing compass. Looking at that bike and the tent, I knew that while Miles may have some issues, he was still the real thing, a surfer, not a bum, but somebody who'd figured out how to live close to the land, close to the things that made him truly happy, and I felt lucky to have him as my instructor. Besides Miles, there was his girlfriend, Daylin Vickery, whose official job was to take care of the camp, but really she was more like my interpreter, not for Miles, but to explain Hawaiian culture to me.
1: To be Hawaiian is a state of mind. Anybody can be Hawaiian at heart. You know? Hawaiians, they love to love. They like simple. They like smooth. They like to rise with the tide, go with the flow. You can see a Hawaiian from far away by the way they walk. Look at Miles, how he walks. His back is straight. He walks straight. He looks at you straight in the eye. He doesn't turn away when you look at him. I don't turn away when we speak to you. When you speak to us, we look you straight in the face. So we can see what kind of person you are. Yeah, I think people are people all over the world. But I think Hawaiians are desperately trying to hold on with what little we have left of our Hawaiian-ness. We're so conditioned to live the white man way because it was rammed down our throats. They mostly take and we mostly give. And I think that's where the animosity and that's where the generations of anger, deep down anger, come from. But luckily for us, we invented surfing. And that's awesome.
0: Although the woman who ran the school didn't have a surfboard for me to use, she did give me a windsurfing board, which was kind of like a surfboard, except that it had a sandpaper surface on top that Miles said was going to give me a rash. I didn't care. I just wanted to get in the water. So the first day, we went down to the beach and sat there looking out at the waves. I thought Miles was going to give me a long, sort of philosophical lecture on how to do it. But all he said was, "Watch out for the Portuguese men of war and don't turn your back on the ocean." That was it. I tried to follow him as he paddled out, but I got stung by a man of war about 20 feet from the beach. And while I was flailing around trying to get it off my leg, a wave broke on top of me and sent me to the floor, where my board flew up in the air and then came back down on my head. The first thing I noticed once I got going was that paddling was hard. The windsurfing board was heavy and awkward, and the wind was blowing me back to the beach, and the current was taking me down the shoreline, and my arms felt like toothpicks in the water. Plus, it was hard to hold my head up off the board. I was using muscles I didn't really have. And then, I'd say within the first half hour, that 80 grit on top of the board tore the skin off my chest. It hurt. Salt water does not feel good on abrasions. I spent about 2 hours in the water, and all I did was flail around and get thrashed by the waves, my arms and legs pulled from their sockets, water rammed down my throat like I had my mouth around a fire hose. Pretty pathetic. I crawled up on the beach and lay there like a sick puppy. The next day, I refused to go back out on the windsurfing board. It was too cruel. My chest was like raw hamburger. So we hitchhiked into town, and Miles got his longboard out of a friend's garage. It was beautiful. It must have been worth about $1,000. I was worried I was going to mess it up and said I'd rather just rent a cheap board somewhere. But Miles insisted, saying it was the perfect board for me because it was easy to paddle and stand up on. And he was right. It made all the difference in the world.

0: I was able to follow Miles and watch what he was doing, and that was all it took, just watching what he did. No need for talking, just do it. Get out there in the right place, sit up on the board looking out at the waves coming in, wait until you see a big one coming, then turn the board around and lie down so your hands are on the sides, about right in the middle. Keep looking back at the wave. It either breaks before it gets to you, smashing on top of you, and all of a sudden you're in a blender set on pulverized, or it doesn't break at all and just passes you by, or it comes up like a living being, like it should have a name, and you know it's there for you. So you paddle hard, and the thing picks you up and throws you forward. The board is shaking. You're strapped onto a rocket and just want to hold on, but you've got to stand up, quickly. Push up and jump to the center of the board. Feet spread out, knees bent, you ride the thing. Look back, try to stay on the edge of the whitewater. I made a lot of mistakes, but I did do it right a number of times. Stood up and got some good rides. And man, I'm telling you, it felt good. To be honest, the waves where we were at were not that big. Maybe 5 feet at the highest, measured from the front, but just right for learning. And the water was amazing. Not cold at all, luminescent, iridescent blue and green, like it was lit from below. It was clean.
1: To the drip.
0: That's the only word I can think of. Clean like Jim Thomas's guitar. Clean like fresh powder snow. Clean like a cold morning in the desert. Every cell in my body was happy. After a couple days surfing there at the beach where we were camped, I asked Miles if we could go find some bigger waves. But he said there weren't really any bigger waves right then, that it was the wrong season, no storms coming in, and anyway, it was better for me to learn on this beach, where there weren't any rocks or coral or dangerous wave actions.
2: But it's better that you learn on something like this, because they are guys that begin to learn off of surfing. They go out, and they come surfing, resurfing, and these guys, they get slammed, I mean, you know. These guys catch a wave, and they go straight down. Hit the bottom of the reef, you know, hit the top of the reef under the water. Pick up some strawberries on the side. Not to mention, you know, the board might whack them. They freaking gasping for air. Maybe get up and a local guy come over there pound him because he dropped in and f***ed up the wave. Look how much stuff went happen to the guy. And he's just trying to learn. They just would jump out of the water and go home, style a surf board then. So you're going to learn. No, go where you think you can. Go where you no, you can't, because accidents happen, attitude you get hurt. Don't worry about it. If you don't get hurt, you can get hurt. Nothing you can do about it. It's like destiny.
0: One day we went fishing with Miles' throw net. He didn't catch anything, but I got to spend the whole day staring into the water, looking for fish, which in my book is what it's all about anyway. The light in Hawaii is like a drug, the kind of thing you can feel going into your body and changing your chemistry. The kind of thing that makes you sick when you leave. All in all, I had a great time. I wouldn't really recommend the surfing school. I won't even mention it by name. But I would recommend Miles as a teacher. He doesn't talk much about surfing, but you can learn a lot by watching him. One other thing I learned. Hawaiians don't listen to surf music. I asked Daylin if she'd ever heard of the Mermen, and she said, "The who?" She said on Hawaii they listen to Hawaiian music. Like brother is. Israel Kamaka Wiwa'ole, a 500-pound man who played the ukulele. He died young in 1997 due to complications of his enormous size. All Hawaiians truly love the man because of his big heart. They still cry when they hear his music. It's not at all like surf music, not at all what I expected, but some trips are like that. For the Savvy Traveler, this is Scott Carrier.

an audio postcard from Van Sounds. I'm Phil Corbett. I am going to share a sound with you. After a big snowstorm in the Sierra, the ski resorts will try to mitigate avalanche danger by blasting the mountain with a cannon.

0: That sound was already familiar across the U.S. military, which for years has been fielding small drones that let frontline ground troops see, for instance, what's over the next hill or inside a nearby tree line. More and more, though, that sound is going to be followed by this one. The Pentagon has begun a huge push to buy hundreds of thousands of small attack drones, the type that have long been the dominant weapon in Ukraine. Drones are responsible for about three-quarters of that war's casualties. This push was the subject of a recent hearing of the Senate Armed Services Committee, chaired by Republican Roger Wicker of Mississippi.
1: Both the American commercial drone industry and the Pentagon are years behind the curve in producing and employing drones. Catching up is as necessary as it is difficult, but I believe we're finally on the cusp of charting a future for American drone dominance.
0: In fact, drone dominance is the name of the Pentagon's new billion-dollar program to jumpstart mass production of small one-way attack drones. It's staging competitions among manufacturers and expects to buy 30,000 of the drones in the next few months and 300,000 next year. That still isn't a lot by the standards of the Ukraine war, says Katerina Bonder, who researches drone warfare at the Center for Strategic and International Studies.
2: Ukrainians produce 6 million drones per year.
0: She says the U.S. urgently needs large numbers of small attack drones for training and to learn how to integrate them into the way that forces fight. So think of that 300,000 as expendable.
2: You can treat them as bullets, basically. That's how they do it in Ukraine.
0: She says the Pentagon's drone buying initiative is a good first step, but just as important is teaching the troops to use them.
2: If you talk to Ukrainian military, they would tell you that despite all the cool software, AI, and, you know, all this kind of stuff, 80% of strike mission success depends on drone operator skills. How to integrate them, how to actually fight with them, this is something valuable, and it's really hard to buy for money. So there is a lot of work has to be done.
0: Some units are already doing that work.
3: So more or less, the training's focused on integrating the unmanned aerial systems into realistic combat scenarios.
0: Captain Andrew Cannon is a company commander with the 1st Battalion, 2nd Marine Regiment out of Camp Lejeune. He was speaking from a California base where his unit was doing realistic combat training to help the Marines figure out how to incorporate small attack drones, hoping to build lessons to share across the Marine Corps. His unit is using the Neros Archer, which is one of the first selected so far in the Pentagon competition. Not much bigger than a dinner plate, it looks much like the kind hobbyists use. He says the Marines using it are enthusiastic about the new capabilities it gives them.
3: It gives us lethality and precision. It gives small unit leaders the ability to apply force in a very controlled and deliberate way. It allows us to be very effective while reducing risk to the Marines with that standoff that it allows. I'd say a big increase in lethality at the squad level.
0: Some senators at the committee hearing spoke of the quest for drone dominance as a watershed moment in warfare, with Connecticut Democrat Richard Blumenthal equating it to the nuclear arms race or the early days of space exploration. Meanwhile, Bonder, the drone expert, notes that other countries are continuing to advance. For instance, she says Russia, which was already using AI to automate how its drones pick targets, now has begun experimenting with fully autonomous systems that cut human operators out of decisions about what to attack. I'm Jay Price reporting.
4: 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Leave PRX Remix a message at 615-26-REMIX and tell us a meaningful story.
5: Hey guys, this is Dr. Nunu. You know what time is it? It's time to tune into Dr. Nunu's show!
6: Okay, let me say that in a better way.
7: That's Dang. He's a funny guy with some big aspirations, and

0: He moved here from Vietnam. When we met, we were both film majors at Emerson College, and at that time I was co-hosting a radio show. He was kind of a driving force behind it, helping us make videos and make sweepers. So here's a clip from when Dang was on our program, just about to graduate, and he was thinking about his next steps.
1: Yeah, what's your career? What are you going to do with your life, man?
2: Well, my goal is to be an action director, I guess, for...
1: Like your role models, John Woo and Michael Bay?
2: Yes.
1: Slow motion and flying doves like you've never seen before.
2: Yes.
0: Enjoy L.A.
2: Thanks.
0: In your filmmaking career.
1: Los Angeles. And
2: thank you.
1: We'll Facebook it up, I'm sure, over next semester.
2: Yeah, I think we will meet up in the future, so don't worry much about it, because I think I might come back
1: really,
2: to Boston.
1: I'm really, really, really hoping we'll see each other.
0: Yo, Dang.
3: Yeah, Renee.
0: What's up, man? How you doing?
3: Good.
0: It's been 7 years since we worked together. 7 years.
3: We are still working on the actress.
0: Oh, you guys don't have an actress?
3: Go ahead. Excuse me.
0: I'm not even sure if we still, like, kind of mesh.
3: Because I know that we also have to do a photo shoot at the same time, FYI, if you didn't.
0: Wait, what?
3: Well.
0: Dang. Dang, you didn't tell me this.
3: Yeah,
0: no. Dang finds a lot of things funny, but he's really serious about this thing. He's making his first personal film. And now, it's time. Can he actually do it? Will Dang actually make a film that he likes? So, in this radio story, we're going to be taking a look at what it means to try to pursue your dreams. So here we go. Who the hell is in this film? The main actor is Diego. He's a buddy of ours, and he also goes by Ray Leon.
2: Yeah, he's a fireman, also a rapper. I worked with him 7 years ago on a music video that we did for Diego.
4: We worked on that together. We shot film and video, and we made a music video.
2: It was pretty awesome. I appreciate

0: define success?
1: Like, this weekend we are doing a personal film that I was trying to push for the past 4 years. It's a bit sad because of the story, but overall it's going to be amazing. Spend a while to work with the two guests again. I think for the first scene, we will go into the aquarium for the first scene. And after that, we show stuff.
2: We got two DSLR cameras, a lightweight tripod, printed scripts, extra batteries. We're ready to go. So where is Diego?
1: Well, ask him where he is. He just said he's on my truck. We cannot bypass traffic if there's no actual emergency. So I guess he's still at work.
3: Oh, don't worry about it.
1: Well, I picked the whole weekend. That way we have plenty of time to shoot.
3: We do. We still have time. We still light out. I think we still have time, man. Hey.
2: It's okay. He shows up a little late, but he gets it. He totally understands Dang's vision.
4: Dang reached out to me, told me about this project he was doing, a nice visual concept on relationship dots, and a young man is writing a letter to his ex, trying to convey that, you know, without saying much. So that's what I like about it, and say, hey, you know, why not? Why not try something new?
3: Cool.
2: It's gonna happen. It's here. Finally, it's here. With showtime, we're gonna shoot the film, damn it.
1: Let's try that. So the same thing again. When I say get up, when you get up, walk towards me. Walk this way. Don't walk this way.
2: Is this it? Is this what Dang has been expecting this whole time? The day is actually going well. We're getting the shots, but the sun is setting. It's time for some food.
4: You know what? It's all worth it in the end, because right now I'm eating some mango chicken, some coconut rice, with some soy sauce, some Indian pancake, and curry. Listen, man, I'm living life, so it's been a good day.
1: Well, fortunately, I think we are going to head back to Renee's place to pick up the light kit. After that, we're just going to head back to Diego's place to shoot the indoor scenes.
2: It's totally dark out. We're driving through, getting to Diego's crib to get some last shots. At this point, I'm definitely sleepy. I don't know if you could tell. I definitely can't.
1: Very close to finish shooting.
3: It's 12:43. We are hopefully almost done with shooting. What is going on, Dang?
1: Pull that bottle before I knock it down.
2: That's it. Day one is a wrap. But we haven't shot anything with the girl. We don't even know who this person is going to be. There's no stuff downtown. We are missing so many things. Let's just take a breather right now. On day one, it was kind of out of the blue. We were waiting for Diego. And a guitarist comes and plays some music.

0: inspiring to Deng in many ways. I saw his eyes glaze over with enthusiasm because he knew he was going to use that in his film.
1: It feels so well, you can relate to it. It kind of fit my theme of the movie.
2: You think you might use it?
1: Yeah, and also he won't file a lawsuit against me.
2: Well, you gave him some money there. That's nice of you.
1: I mean, like, he let me record him.
2: Yeah, right.
1: Hopefully everything should be all great. No problems at all.
0: So here we are, on the subway, heading downtown. It's day two, and Deng breaks down the story. What does it really mean? Not just as a story, but to him.
3: So this is day two of the film Escape. Because the whole premise is that he's escaping from his girlfriend, from his past, and move to a different city and start a new life. But he can't start a new life if he keeps thinking about the past. Like, he's on his battle against himself, basically.
0: This idea of not being able to let go of the past is instrumental to how Deng is making this film. Right now, he's reaching out to old friends, he's returning to an old city that he used to go to school in, and in all of that, he's trying something different. Maybe the key is not to forget, but to build upon it. But for right now, I just want to know who this girl is. Who's going to be the woman, the ghost, the memory of the past that keeps haunting? Who is she?
4: I have never acted before. My name is Jasmine Estrella. I'm from Boston. And my role in this film is playing the woman who is, I guess, a little ghostly and is the one that the man is chasing after.
0: And luckily for Deng, she's a rookie. Or maybe that's not so lucky. We hit a snag. It's raining, the streets around South Station are empty, and Deng is trying to shoot a climactic chase scene where it's supposed to be packed with people, and it's just not clicking. The actors aren't clicking, the shots aren't clicking. Here's Deng, sitting on a street corner, clutching his camera, rethinking everything.
1: I feel unsure. The next scenes will go to Boston Common to do the final scene where he meet up with his girlfriend for the first time in over 16 months. And that way we can go eat, because I think everybody's hungry and tired. I think the guy's holding the microphone right now is really hungry, he's really tired, and he just wants to get this done, go home, sleep. I'm just worried that I don't have the good shots that has a very beautiful background in it. That's the only thing I'm afraid of. Because the point of this story is fashion and it's cinematography. If we don't have the cinematography and just crappy look, then it won't do good. If we don't have that, then we lose the sense of the story. And by doing that, the audience will not able to figure out what is the story is about.
0: Deng's right. We're making a movie. But this is Deng's baby. And ultimately, it all falls on him. So it's a little tense as we reach the last scene at the Boston Common.
5: And it's like the quintessential Boston, almost summer day. I think Deng is feeling much better now. He's taking video of ducks, so I assume he's doing okay.
4: As certain shots go and you're staring at the water, you start seeing different things that you don't really see before while walking through Boston. such as just the way the ducks operate. It seems like they have a buddy system, and they one of them watches while the other one sleeps, and it's like it seems like they adapted to that. And it's just weird. You notice, you start noticing different things. You start.
0: This duck quote is a total stretch. Yes, it's about ducks, but this whole buddy system with the ducks thing kind of got me. And I think that's totally real. I'm helping Dang, Dang's helping Diego, Diego's just helping everybody, but Dang is still stressed out. So here it is, the last shots of the film, I'm there trying to smooth it over, and you can hear Dang feeling totally unsure. Does he have it? Is this it?
3: This is just really awful right now.
0: Will the film be done when I call cut? What the f*** will happen? Oh my god, hit record.
6: Yes, man, I'm just gonna have you walk in. You know where you are right now? I wanna have you walk outside and walk into that particular spot and look at him, okay?
3: That's the shot
6: you want. Alright, we good. Now you got a Swiss side. A Swiss spot. 3, 2, 1, go.
3: I think it's good, man.
6: Okay.
0: Alright, that's a wrap.
7: That's a wrap. I want to go shoot myself.
0: Alright, guys, that was a wrap on Escape.
8: Hey, that was good. I loved it.
0: Diego, Yasmin, nice to have you guys be a part of this. Cool. So, let's give it up for our director, Dang Nguyen.
6: Thank you. Well, thanks, Jasmine, for the help. Appreciate it. Taking your time off from Sunday and help us. Thank you, appreciate it. And thank you for Diego for to do everything.
8: Virtual.
6: If you guys ever need help with photos, I'll be there to help you guys out.
0: Let's drive from Albany.
6: I'll drive
0: to
6: from
0: do it.
6: My house to you guys.
0: That night, Dang takes off. Back to Albany, 5 hours straight, and he goes to work Monday morning. But before he goes, I ask him, what does he learn from this experience? Did he get what he wanted?
9: Yeah, I don't know yet, because like, I'm still in shock. I just made my very first film, and it teaches me a lot of stuff about being a director. It means hard work, that you have to travel 3 or 4 hours to get to one place, going through different locations, and try to get as much as you can for 2 days, and hopefully you finish it. This is a good reason for me to go back to Boston in over 8 years, I would say. This trip brings us together for a good chance to be united and have fun, share old memories. So the moment Diego say yes, he was able to do it, which gives us the biggest chance to be united again. There's one thing that I learned from this, is that any ideas you have in your mind, every scenes, every move, the whole entire movie that you play in your head is not what you see in front of you when you edit the film or when you watch the film. That's what I learned. What you imagine is not what you see in real life.
0: And this is the biggest takeaway. Beyond just filmmaking and creating work, it's just that you might have a plan for your life, but when it plays out in real time, things are different. And that's okay. As long as you have a dream, hope, and some friends.
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0: This radio story featured I Still Love Her by Ray Leone and other music from Free Music Archive. Also want to give a special thanks to Diego Medina, Yasmin Estrella, Aisha Siriqui, Brittany Thomas, Simeon, Brandon, Carmen, my dad, and Zoomix Radio. Dang is still editing his film, and he told me that you can look forward to seeing it online at vimeo.com/Dang Nguyen. That's DANGNGUYEN. And lastly, I just want to thank Dang for allowing me to document him, bother him, and record this. It gave me the chance to make a radio story, and I just want to say thank you. My name is Renee Dongo, and I recorded and edited this piece in the summer of 2017. I'm a Boston-based filmmaker, and currently am the radio program coordinator at Zoomix in East Boston. You can find more of my work at www.reneedongo.com.
10: I have 2 degrees in anthropology. I wear a fedora when I travel, and I travel a lot. I've pretty much based my life on Indiana Jones. On a recent trip to Africa, I had some free time, so I thought I'd look for the Ark of the Covenant.
11: Yeah, the Ark of the Covenant, the chest the Hebrews used to carry around the Ten Commandments.
12: What do you mean, Ten Commandments? You're talking about the Ten Commandments?
11: Yes, the actual Ten Commandments, the original stone tablets that Moses brought down out of Mount Horeb and smashed, if you believe in that sort of thing.
10: I don't really believe in that sort of thing, but it's worth a look. There's a church in Aksum, Ethiopia, near the border with Eritrea, that's supposed to be the final resting spot of the Ark. So, just like Indiana Jones, I tighten my fedora and hop into a propeller plane. I pictured myself traveling on a red line, moving up a parchment map of Africa, not cramped in an old Russian Fokker 50 with fading Eritrea paint job on the sides.
13: Nearly 3,000 years, man has been searching for the lost Ark. Not something to be taken lightly. No one knows its secrets. It's like nothing you've ever gone after before.
10: The story of how the Ark ended up in Ethiopia goes like this. Around the first millennium BC, the Queen of Sheba went to visit King Solomon in Jerusalem, who insisted she not take anything of his. Fine. But late one night, after a strategically spicy meal, the queen downed a glass of water the king had left by her bedside. In the morning, the tricky Solomon demanded something in return. She went back to Ethiopia, pregnant. When their son came of age, he visited his father in Jerusalem. In revenge, the son made off in the night with the tabot, the ark, returning with it to his kingdom in Ethiopia.
14: የአውሮፓን መሰረቻችሁን ለተቀመጣችሁን ጥቆዩ ያሳስባለሁ. Ladies and gentlemen, we have just landed at Aksum Airport and the time is 20 minutes to 11 a.m.
10: In a crowded mini-taxi into town, I asked the driver if I could see the Ark.
15: We believe that the Ark Covenant is here.
10: So where?
15: And you are lucky you are going to see and visit the home of Ark Covenant.
10: Driving from the airport into town is like driving through the Three Little Pigs pop-up book. Beautiful circular mud huts with traditional thatch roofs give way to corrugated roofs, then concrete block buildings once we reach the paved roads of town. A word about Ethiopia. It's poor, really poor. Figures are rough, but it's said that 7 million people are directly dependent on food aid, that if aid were to stop, 7 million people, that's one-tenth of the population, would starve to death. Everywhere I go, I have to push my way through children with big eyes asking me for money. But mostly, they're asking me for pens.
16: Yo, give me a pen.
10: The location of the Ark, unlike the film, isn't exactly hidden. In fact, it's on page 45 of my Lonely Planet guide. It sits in a church, right in the center of town. Amplified prayers are read all throughout the day in Giz, the ancient biblical text, and then Amharic, the local language. I take a tour when I get there. This is my guide, John.
17: Okay. First start, welcome to the Aksum Zen church. And this was is here, the first church of in Africa.
10: Okay, so the Ark is here.
17: Yes. Yes.
10: Have you seen it?
17: No. Because the Ark was only keeper by the famous monk. The famous monk is not allowed to the compound place. The life of the monks inside.
10: Just like in the film, the danger of looking at the Ark is instant oblivion. To look upon the tabot is to look into the eyes of God, something no mortal can handle. That's why it's guarded by a monk, the only person who can see it. He spends his life, his whole life, in the same room where it's kept. While my guide's explaining all this, a monk floats by, as if on rollerblades.
17: Here, now he's very lucky, you know, visitor of the Ark of the Covenant, a monk. Very lucky, you know. Now he's to the toilet. This monk only allowed to the Ark of the Covenant.
10: And where's he going?
17: The toilet or the rest, yeah. Ah.
10: So the monk still has to pee.
18: In Raiders of the Lost Ark, if you remember, Indiana Jones is always just ahead of the Germans, who are doing the major digging. Near the church where the Ark is kept is a perfect giant square, being dug by a German archaeologist.
19: Professor Dr. Helmut Ziegert.
18: They won't let him dig too close to the Ark, because he's showing, scientifically, that some of the church's teachings aren't quite right.
10: So what do you think is more important, the science or the belief?
19: No, for me it's the science, and for them the belief. It's just normal.
18: I asked him if he believes in the Ark, and what everyone around us has placed their faith in.
19: No, before I have real facts, I don't believe. Nothing.
18: There are discrepancies in the story of the Ark. For example, the Queen of Sheba is believed to have lived 1,000 years before the time of Solomon, so she could not have visited Jerusalem and had his child. The child could not thus have returned to swipe the Ark from the Holy Land and bring it back to Ethiopia.
20: Indy, there is something that troubles me.
21: What is it?
20: The Ark. If it is there, then it is something that man was not meant to disturb. Death has always surrounded it. It is not of this earth.
18: Beggars and orphan children, elderly and the blind, all stretch their hands to me in a lifelong, palm-out gesture. A legless man with flip-flops on his hands shuffles underfoot. Lives waiting for the promise of heaven from their own personal hell. Given the chance, all the sufferers orbiting the church would probably cash in the only thing they do have, belief and hope, for the chance to see God. Belief that God exists, and hope that, as promised, the next life is better than this one. After a few days sitting outside the church, I realized that I'll never be allowed to see the Ark, to see if there is a God. I would like proof that God exists, but that might lead to proof that God doesn't exist. And I think that's what I fear most. I try to ignore the flies tickling my face with the same abandon as everyone around me. Some kids, like walking corpses, too tired with malaria and the cruel shock of being alive, don't swat the flies away, allowing them to crawl up their nose, even on their open eyeballs that stare at me, the foreigner. I fear I may have become numb. I capture cold, enlargeable, but always two-dimensional images on my camera. I record sounds of children who have nothing more than rags and hunger. I write down these thoughts as children beg me for pen, mister, you pen.
16: Yo, give me a pen.
18: While scribbling these words in a notebook, my pen breaks.
16: Hello, give me pen.
18: Ink bleeds down the page like blood. I close it and silently start to cry. The tear I'd been holding back all week chases a fly off my cheek. There's no one I can ask for a pen. Mr. Pen. You?
16: Give me a pen.
18: Through the blur, I see children watching me. They're smiling.
16: Give me a pen.
18: Why? Why do they keep smiling?
16: Yes.
18: Is this the Ark? This is Jake Warga.

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1: 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I'm fine. I'm one of the little fishes that you see.
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0: The last time you went out for a day in nature, you might have spotted a small, fuzzy hill of green growing in the shade. A patch of moss standing out among the foliage, seemingly unremarkable. But if you knew the true power of moss, what it's done in our planet's geologic history, and what it's doing today, you might have been a bit more starstruck. After 450 million years, mosses are some of the Earth's most resilient plants. They've survived drastic weather changes and cataclysmic planetary events. In fact, there's a theory that moss may even be responsible for one of those events, the last mini ice age. Welcome to Plant People. I'm Jennifer Bernstein, CEO and the William C. Steer Senior President at the New York Botanical Garden. Today we're joined by indigenous ecologist and author Robin Wall Kimmerer to talk about nature's abundance, doing right by plants, and the ways that moss can teach us about surviving and even thriving during an era of rapid climate change. Robin, welcome to Plant People. I'm a big fan.
1: Thank you so much for inviting me. I'm delighted to talk with you.
0: Well, I'm so glad you're here. I have read all of your books, and I absolutely love the way that you connect plants to the universal story of people and our planet, which is something we're very much interested in promoting and exploring here at the New York Botanical Garden. To get us started, tell us a little bit about what sparked your lifelong path in the wonderful world of plants.
1: Oh, you know, Jennifer, I like to think that I was actually born a botanist. I cannot think of a time in my childhood when I wasn't out looking at plants and wanting to know who they were and what they were all about and what they tasted like. So it is an extension of a childhood passion because I had the great good fortune to grow up out of doors. My parents encouraged me. My mom gave me my first wildflower book and sat on the grass with me and taught me how to use it.
0: Yeah, I really do think that so many people's journey loving nature begins in childhood, which is a reminder to all of us who have little ones in our lives to reveal to them the wonder of nature as well. So you have several things in common with Elizabeth Britton, who is NYBG's co-founder. Britton was a bryologist. She studied moss. And of course, you wrote Gathering Moss, which I thought was a captivating book about these tiny but mighty plants. What is it about the tiniest of plants that inspires ambitious thinking about how we can be better stewards of biodiversity?
1: For me, some of the captivating nature of mosses is that they are doing their work just at the limits of our attention. If you pay attention to mosses and start to understand their role, they're like a miniature forest. And it is that curiosity, that wonder about what is happening in a forest that is only an inch tall that really drew me into the study of mosses.
0: Moss and people are moving on very different timescales. So how do you think that should inform our thinking about moss?
1: You know, as you said in your intro, mosses are the most ancient of plants on land. And human beings, compared to mosses, we are a pretty recent innovation. And the fact that mosses have built the very land that we inhabit today, that they have withstood all the climate changes that have ever happened since they colonized land billions of years ago, in a time when biodiversity is threatened, when our own actions threaten the nature of the living world, shouldn't we be asking the oldest beings on the planet, how did you do it? What is your secret to successful life on the planet? And I am so interested in what they have to tell us in that regard.
0: Can you tell us, what is your favorite place to study and be with moss?
1: Well, almost anywhere there are mosses, right? But I'll tell you, one of the groups of mosses that I particularly love are the mosses that grow on glacial erratic boulders, those big granite boulders in a shaded forest that just become absolutely coated with multiple forms of moss. And when you look at the rock, you realize, oh my gosh, there are 10 kinds of moss just on this one rock. So you can kind of see the ecological dynamics and patterns of relationship between different mosses when they're all growing together on these big rocky outcrops.
0: There's a theory I mentioned in the introduction that moss may have influenced the last mini ice age. How could such unassuming plants manage such a huge swing in our planet's climate?
1: Well, it's thought that perhaps when the mosses successfully colonized land, which was just bare rock at the time, there was no soil, there was no other kinds of vegetation. And when mosses successfully adapted to colonize land, they had a profound effect on biogeochemistry of the land. Suddenly, there were these tiny little beings that were interacting with that bare rock, and they were beginning to dissolve nutrients and send those nutrients not only into their own bodies, but into the ocean. And this cumulative incremental effect of rhizoid by rhizoid degrading the rock and enriching the water helped fuel more algal growth in the oceans. And of course, all of that growth through photosynthesis was taking CO2 out of the atmosphere at such a rate that it actually was the reverse of global warming and created global cooling, is one of the hypotheses. The mosses themselves on land contribute to that carbon sequestration as well, but both of those factors probably led to this mini ice age.
0: That's fascinating. There's so much to learn about the history of the way that plants have influenced and shaped our world. How do you think we can engage more ethically with moss and other plant life?
1: Well, there's so many dimensions to that, but two things. First of all, mosses thrive in cool, moist habitats. And our activities through burning fossil fuels are causing the diminution of cool, shady places. And so there are some predictions that mosses will suffer in a hotter, drier world. And so our own actions are jeopardizing this whole world of moss beings. In a more perhaps direct and immediate way, there's a lot of illegal harvesting of mosses for uses that don't respect those lives at all. They're used as if they're a fake green carpet or something. I see them dried out, sprayed fluorescent green, and stuck on the walls of a hotel for a touch of nature, as they say. And to me, that's a real moral affront to the lives of these beings. And of course, there's a tremendous impact that comes from harvesting these wild beings, because they play such important ecological roles. When they're taken from their habitats, there's a lot of consequences to that.
0: Yeah. I really loved also one of your recent books, The Serviceberry. I have a serviceberry in front of my home, but for our listener, could you please describe a serviceberry tree?
1: Oh, what a beautiful tree. An understory tree, graceful gray, multiple stems, and in the springtime, just a froth of white flowers. I think around where I live, they are the first to flower, and such a welcome to spring right after the ground thaws. We get that beautiful bloom. And then in late June, early July, they're sometimes called June berries. They have these marvelous fruits. They taste like a cross between a blueberry and an apple. They're so delicious, and indigenous people have used them as a food source time immemorial, really, because they're really nutritious. They're used to make pemmican. You can use them to make fruit leather, and heck, you just want to eat them by the handful. It's a very generous tree.
0: You talk about the service berry teaching us about the abundance that's all around us and the ways in which that can conflict with the scarcity mindset that we have in our market-driven economy. Can you talk about the gifts that you think the service berry have to offer our modern way of thinking?
1: Sure. You know, I chose the service berry when I was invited to write an essay about economics. And I chose the service berry because partly of its name, that economics is all about the delivery and distribution of goods and services. And so the service berry seemed like a really good companion in that examination of our economy. But also because I wanted to use essentially a kind of cultural biomimicry to think about how does the economy of nature, as evinced by the service berry, contrast with the human market capitalist economy that we have created? And because service berry is such a generous plant, it seemed to me, again, a really good model of the abundance of nature. Because when you think about it, the service berry, of course, is taking water and sunshine and turning it into flowers in the spring to feed all those hungry flies that are coming out right after the ground thaws, which then yield berries, which are just feasted upon by catbirds and bluebirds and thrushes and waxwings and robins. This plant is involved at every stage of its life in giving away the common resource of sugar or plant parts. The service berry doesn't hoard its production. It shares its abundance. So service berries are simply one example of the ways in which fruit-bearing plants are models of a circular economy where nothing is hoarded, nothing is wasted. And again, that notion that when the gifts of nature are shared with bees and birds and me, as I'm picking service berries, those gifts are the currency of a gift economy. It's not money, it's energy and the gifts of the plants. It's in contrast to the model of human thriving where we say we're going to get abundance by hoarding it and keeping it away from somebody else, which creates scarcity. Or you can create food security by giving everything away and creating such good relationships that those birds will always be back. Those birds are going to fertilize the soil that lets you make more berries. So it's simply an examination of the economy of nature and asking, how could we amend, tweak, utterly change our materialist market economy so that it aligns better with the sustainable economy of nature?
0: Yeah, it's hard because the economies of nature are more immediate and connected physically to one another. And our current global economy, the players, the stakeholders are very removed from one another. So it's very easy for them to become invisible to each other. I don't know how we deal with that exactly. Any ideas?
1: Well, I think our way out of this is greater engagement with the natural world so that we remember where our food comes from, that we remember it's a gift from the land and that it doesn't come from some big old warehouse out there. This is coming from the earth. And the only way we really remember that is to pay attention to the living world in gardens, in the forest, in parks, in our daily lives.
0: Yeah, I think that's right. Cultivating that appreciation for nature has been really core to our mission since we were founded in the late 1800s. The site was selected because there's an old growth forest at the heart of the garden that's never been cut. And we've been responsible for protecting that forest for about 130 years. For the first century or so, we had a let alone policy, which was the thinking of the time in the scientific community. Over the past few decades, we've practiced science-based active ecological restoration to mitigate the anthropogenic changes that we're seeing and the threats to the biodiversity of the forest. You advocate for a two-eyed seeing approach to ecological restoration. So I was wondering if you could explain what that means, particularly in the context of an ancient but altered ecosystem like the Thane Family Forest.
1: Two-eyed seeing is a metaphor that was put forward by two Mi'kmaq educators. And two-eyed seeing because it acknowledges that so much of our understanding of the world comes to us through one lens, and that is the lens of the Western worldview, and particularly the Western scientific worldview, which is powerful, but that's not the only lens out there. The indigenous worldview is quite different in many ways, particularly as regards relationships with the natural world. So two-eyed seeing is an invitation to everyone in education, in research, and engagement with the natural world to look at the world not only through the lens of Western science, but also through the lens of indigenous science and philosophy. And when we do that, we get to a really different relationship with the land. Oftentimes in Western conservation, we have this notion that human beings and nature are a bad mix. And so what we need to do is put a velvet rope around nature, keep people out so that nature can thrive. Well, in many cases, we're coming to understand that human beings are part of nature. Human beings have an active ecological role to play that fosters biodiversity, that fosters the well-being of plants, largely through manipulation of ecological succession that literally magnifies biodiversity. And so I'm really interested to hear that you all are adopting a more tending relationship with your forest, because there's so much good evidence, both from Western and indigenous sciences, that suggests that biodiversity is enhanced with the right kind of human interaction.
0: Yeah, it's a really important perspective to bring to bear and to remember that this relationship between humanity and nature wasn't always as distorted as it has become in the Western world since the Industrial Revolution, that there was a time, and there still is in practice in many places, a much more reciprocal and productive relationship between people and nature. And the invitation to think about the positive role that people can play in nature can allow us to reset the terms in a really beautiful way. So it's a good development.
1: It sure is. In fact, oftentimes when people hear about indigenous land management, people will say to me, oh, are you wanting to go back in history and live in some atavistic past? And what I try to tell them is no, indigenous knowledge and philosophy are a way to live into the future. We see this in an amazing study that came out of the UN biodiversity reports that showed while biodiversity, as we know, tragically is crashing all over the planet, that there are places where it's not. And those places are in indigenous homelands where this different worldview and this different relationship to the living world is promoting biodiversity. And so, again, it's two-eyed seeing, isn't it? You say, what can we learn from this relationship to the land? You know, as scientists, our training tells us to consider all potential hypotheses, to consider all these beautiful streams of evidence that might enhance our understanding. And so I think we're just doing way better science when we use two-eyed seeing.
0: Well, more than 80% of the world's population now live in cities and towns. What do you think about the ways that we can forge this lasting connection with nature for people whose lives and livelihoods are rooted in these very urban environments?
1: I think that places like the Botanical Garden play an incredibly important role, and other green spaces in urban environments. I've been talking lately to some of the folks who work on things like tree equity, also known as the tree justice movement, that recognizes that the benefits of a green leafy canopy and access to nature are not equally distributed in our communities. There is tremendous injustice in access to nature. And so a lot of city planners are now adopting the standard that says that every citizen in the city should have high quality nature within a 10-minute walk of their homes. And so I think we have a big job in design and education and engineering to make it so, because we know that that is not the case right now.
0: Absolutely. I mean, the benefits of cities are significant. You're concentrated with all of these other people, and being with other people is a great engine for prosperity, for knowledge creation, for creativity. That's why people are drawn to these places. So we have to find a way for cities themselves to be additive to biodiversity and for the experience of living in a city to not be at odds with people staying connected to nature.
1: Yeah. And you know, all the things that you just mentioned, these wonderful assets of the city, are also ways that people can be in reciprocity with the land, even though they're not necessarily planting trees or gardens. But that ferment of ideas and political activity, this is the gift of urban environments that can really be activated for nature protection, that reciprocates the gifts of nature with votes and words and art and science. It doesn't all have to be with a shovel and seeds.
0: Right. So your career has been as a botanist and as an educator, but of course, since your book Braiding Sweetgrass, you've also become a public figure and someone that people from across this country and beyond look to for guidance about how we can repair our relationship with nature. I'm interested in what that journey has been like for you and whether you see nature differently as a result.
1: I think it has taken me this arc of my career from research and teaching to get to the place where I understand the power of storytelling to change our relationship with place. You know, working with restoration ecology, for example, I came to realize in a pretty pivotal way that it's not only the land that is broken, it's our relationship to land that's broken. And so restoration ecology is a set of tools that help us heal the land. But if we don't heal our relationship with land, we're just going to replicate the same damage over and over again. So I've become really deeply committed to the ecological storytelling, which I call restoryation, a term that the wonderful botanist Gary Nabhan first coined decades ago. So that's where I see my niche now, to help change the story of our relationship to plants from an exploitative one to a regenerative one.
0: That's a wonderful journey that you've been on, and I expect that it's led you to your newest project, which is the Plant Baby Plant Movement. So I was wondering if you could tell me about that. What spurred it? What is it?
1: Yeah. As a result of Braiding Sweetgrass and other work, I'm in contact with audiences every week who are alight with love for plants and love for land. And it's gratifying, it's exciting, but it's also heartbreaking because there is this deep longing to do right by plants. And so when people are laying that in my lap, and I have the gift of people listening to me in this moment, I want to help answer that question of where does this longing and love for the land go? How do we translate our love for plants and the land into action? And so Plant Baby Plant is catalyzing this movement to inspire people toward acts of regeneration. The name comes very clearly from that alternative worldview of drill, baby, drill, which says, well, we know that attitude is going to destroy the climate and jeopardizes human life and biodiversity, but we're going to do it anyway. Well, I think not. Couldn't we have a counter narrative? We don't have to buy into that. And so this is hopefully a gathering place for people who are committed to these ideas to both do what we call raise a garden and raise a ruckus. And those those twin acts of caring for the land, restoring, and restorying. That's what we're trying to catalyze, is a movement that will counteract this notion that, oh, it's all doom and gloom and there's nothing we can do. Well, there is a lot we can do, both through ecological action and political action.
0: Robin, it's been such a joy talking to you today. I hope everyone will read all of your wonderful books, including Gathering Moss, The Natural and Cultural History of Mosses. And don't forget to visit plantbabyplant.com to learn more about this exciting new initiative. Thank you so much for being here.
1: Thanks for inviting me.
0: Plant People is a co-production of NYBG and PRX Productions. From PRX, Plant People is produced by Ali Budner, Courtney Florentine, Genevieve Sponsler, Adriana Rosas Rivera, and Pedro Rafael Rosado. The executive producer of PRX Productions is Jocelyn Gonzalez. From NYBG, Plant People is produced by Charlie Nork, Cosette Patterson, Matt Newman, Kate Tyler, and Michael Crowley. Views expressed by guests are their own and not necessarily representative of NYBG. 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
2: That sound was already familiar across the U.S. military, which for years has been fielding small drones that let frontline ground troops see, for instance, what's over the next hill or inside a nearby tree line. More and more, though, that sound is going to be followed by this one. The Pentagon has begun a huge push to buy hundreds of thousands of small attack drones, the type that have long been the dominant weapon in Ukraine. Drones are responsible for about three-quarters of that war's casualties. This push was the subject

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1: Year.
2: She says the U.S. urgently needs large numbers of small attack drones for training and to learn how to integrate them into the way that forces fight. So think of that 300,000 as expendable.
1: You can treat them as bullets, basically. That's how they do it in Ukraine.
2: She says the Pentagon's drone buying initiative is a good first step, but just as important is teaching the troops to use them.
1: If you talk to Ukrainian military, they would tell you that despite all the cool software, AI, and, you know, all this kind of stuff, 80% of strike mission success depends on drone operator skills. How to integrate them, how to actually fight with them, this is something valuable, and it's really hard to buy for money. So there is a lot of work has to be done.
2: Some units are already doing that work.
3: So more or less, the training is focused on integrating the unmanned aerial systems into realistic combat scenarios.
2: Captain Andrew Cannon is a company commander with the 1st Battalion, 2nd Marine Regiment out of Camp Lejeune. He was speaking from a California base where his unit was doing realistic combat training to help the Marines figure out how to incorporate small attack drones, hoping to build lessons to share across the Marine Corps. His unit is using the Neros Archer, which is one of the first selected so far in the Pentagon competition. Not much bigger than a dinner plate, it looks much like the kind hobbyists use. He says the Marines using it are enthusiastic about the new capabilities it gives them.
3: It gives us lethality and precision. It gives small unit leaders the ability to apply force in a very controlled and deliberate way. It allows us to be very effective while reducing risk to the Marines with that standoff that it allows. I'd say a big increase in lethality at the squad level.
2: Some senators at the committee hearing spoke of the quest for drone dominance as a watershed moment in warfare, with Connecticut Democrat Richard Blumenthal equating it to the nuclear arms race or the early days of space exploration. Meanwhile, Bonder, the drone expert, notes that other countries are continuing to advance. For instance, she says Russia, which was already using AI to automate how its drones pick targets, now has begun experimenting with fully autonomous systems that cut human operators out of decisions about what to attack. I'm Jay Price reporting.
4: A good story is like a time machine. It can make us travel into the minds of people, into worlds that we've never seen. I also dream of having it built, but the time machine builders are hard to find.
5: We've launched our main engine start. We have Remix.
6: PRX Remix. For wanderers, wanderers, time machine builders.
7: Years ago today in the Washington Herald. This article has been selected from the June 12, 1912 edition of the paper. Two killed when aeroplane falls 30 feet. Lieutenant Hazelhurst and A.L. Welsh dashed to death. Army officer and Wright instructor were completing official tests. Both men die instantly. Prostrate forms lifted from wreckage by brother aviators who witnessed their fall. Suddenly faltering and dropping downward from a height of 30 feet like a great bird stricken in its flight, a Wright aeroplane, while preparing for an altitude test, shortly after 6 o'clock yesterday afternoon at the Army Aviation Field at College Park, dashed to the earth, carrying to instant death its two occupants. Lieutenant Leighton W. Hazelhurst, Jr. of the 17th United States Infantry, one of the Army aviators, and Al L. Welsh, a professional Wright birdman, and a native of Washington. As the machine crashed to the ground, a mass of wreckage, Lieutenant Hazelhurst and Welsh were pinned beneath the debris. When Army officers who had witnessed the ascent reached the scene of disaster, both aviators were found to be dead. Lieutenant Hazelhurst's neck was broken and his left leg was broken near the thigh. Welsh was covered with blood, and it was discovered that his skull was fractured. The machine, which was attempting to pass the last of the tests in order to meet the Army requirements, collapsed without warning. The aeroplane was crushed so badly by the fall to the ground that Army officers last night were unable to attribute the accident to any single cause. The impact with the earth was so great that the nose of the machine was buried far down into the ground. The aviators started aloft at 6:10 o'clock. Welsh requested Lieutenant Hazelhurst to accompany him as a passenger so that he might try to pass the altitude test. The requirement with respect to altitude was to ascend to a height of 2,000 feet in 10 minutes, carrying an extra 450 pounds.

0: Hazelhurst requested that he be permitted to leave the field early, as he had an engagement in the city, but it was finally decided that he should go aloft with Welsh. The Army aviator and the professional Wright birdman entered the machine, and the engines were started. In a few seconds, they were soaring beautifully skyward. They started in the direction of the city and then commenced to circle around the field, preparatory to attempting the altitude test. The machine ascended to a height of about 150 feet. It had about half circled the field when it began to swoop downward. It was the intention to descend to a distance of about 15 feet from the ground and then climb aloft on the official test. But as the machine was about 30 feet from the ground, suddenly it collapsed and fell to the ground at the southern part of the field, about half a mile from the government hangar. The machine seemed to collapse in the center. It struck the ground, nose downward. This article is from the June 12, 1912 edition of the Washington Herald. I'm Michael Scherer. Thanks for listening.
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3: For the past 3 years, La Poulet has been some kind of therapy for me, and it keeps me grounded, you know, reminding me why I decided to make the choices that I made.
4: This is your host, Suki Wessling, and this is a mini-babble. It is based on a full-length interview with filmmaker Alexandrine Benjamin, which you can find at babelry.com.
3: My name is Alexandrine Benjamin. I am an independent Haitian filmmaker based in San Juan, Puerto Rico. I have a master's degree in film production from the University of Greenwich in London. I am currently working as an assistant manager here in Puerto Rico, and sometimes I do freelance work, you know, creating content in Haiti.
4: Alexandrine's short feature is called Not Boulet, or Through the Barricades. Like all of her work, Not Boulet focuses on the needs and desires of Haitian people.
3: Not Boulet tells the story of Jean and Rose, a modest Haitian couple who embark on a perilous journey during Pays-Loc, solely to find a hospital where they can give birth safely. On their small bike, you know, riding through unpaved roads, they had to face, like, roadblocks. They are threatened with gunfires. And, you know, they had to face so many hardships. But even, you know, despite that, they persevere. But when they finally got into the hospital where the suffering should end, it wasn't the case because the staff behavior worsened their situation because they refused to provide them with the necessary care. And, you know, it's a very poignant story, but it's authentic. It reflects our reality back then and even more so today.
4: The film highlights the difficulty of finding medical care in a country in crisis. The story is set during Pays-Loc, a movement that brought many Haitians to the street demanding change.
3: Some people got into the movement, you know, and they destroyed it from the within, you know. And now whenever you say Pays-Loc, which is something that people should have been part of, but the only thing they can refer to is violence, because that's what it is. That's what it became. That particular movement, which is Pays-Loc, is something that for the first time in my whole life, I've seen Haitian people align behind a specific thing.
4: The movement failed, the president was assassinated, and the country is now governed by a transitional presidential council. Alexandrine was in Britain getting her master's when she hit on the idea of Pays-Loc as the backdrop for a story about maternity care.
3: The desire to create that specific film came out of frustration, to tell you frankly. It was winter of 2020, actually. I had been away for a while studying in London, and it started to be cold, like very cold, and I do not like cold. So I wanted to go back to Haiti, like spending Christmas with my friends and family. But I couldn't, because all of the violence going on would prevent me to. And, you know, at the time, several neighborhoods in the capital were blocked by armed bandits. And the road leading to Jacmel, my hometown, was closed through Martissa, which is like, you know, a very big region in Port-au-Prince. So, you know, I started to vent with a friend, you know, he's now my husband, about how such action could impact so many aspects of people's lives in Haiti, especially pregnant women. And that's when he told me that he had written a short treatment for a story similar to this and asked if I wanted to develop it.
4: Alexandrine decided that the film, which could only be shot in Haiti, would serve as her master's thesis.
3: And everybody, like the university members, my families, my friends, they all advised me not to go back, like, you know, and to shoot that specific movie. The university, they wanted to let me use the equipment, but the insurance company said no. No, they won't allow their equipment to go to such a country with some, imagine me, a whole person, like going there.
4: With the help of friends in Haiti, Alexandrine did most of the legwork from afar. But when she arrived to shoot the film,
3: things went sideways. I mean, I wasn't like, it's not like I was surprised because I know, you know, what the country was like. And people, not all, you know, everybody was happy with what we were doing because, some people, powerful people in Haiti, in Jacmel, when they see you with a camera, they are afraid that you are going to show, you know, what they are doing underneath. One time a guy came on the set and he pulled out a gun and he said that we had to stop. And I was like, who are you? And then, he was like, I'm not interested in what you're saying. I just need you guys to back it. You know, just fake it. I don't want you here. I was like, but who are you? Because we have permission from, you know, the mayor's office, from the police department. And he was like, I am an authority. I am a chief, you know, like, but I'm trying to get someone to get me my authorizations. He's like, look, lady, I need you out of here. And in the middle of this, the former president, Jovenel Moïse, was assassinated, so we had to stop production for about 3 days.
4: Alexandrine Benjamin has made a beautiful film, but its beauty was not her primary purpose.
3: I didn't get into creating movies because, you know, I wanted to do art. I wanted to help. And I just realized that filmmaking can help with that, and I decided to do filmmaking.
4: As a filmmaker, she has a wide view of what Haitians need to do to heal the country's wounds, from their history of colonization, natural disaster, intractable violence, and interference from outside powers.
3: Our past, I believe, interfere with, you know, our daily lives, and we don't even realize it. You know, some kind of behaviors that we may have, for example, not trusting each other. This is a very big issue in Haiti. We do not trust each other. And you may suddenly know that any good relationship starts with believing, trusting each other. If I don't trust you, I can't have a good collaboration with you. You know, there's nothing good we can do because we are still waiting for when you know, you're going to do something that will like hurt me because we've been hurt so much in the past. How do you get that out of the Haitian mind? Because we're not even aware that we're like that. Well, with Nat Boulay particularly, my main message for Haitian with that film is that we need to think about the impact of our actions before we take them. I know we've been suffering for a long time, but that doesn't mean that we need to hurt each other to get what we need.
4: Filmmaker Alexandrine Benjamin doesn't just hope her film will help heal her country. She has found that it's a touchstone of her own.
3: For the past 3 years, Nat Boulay has been some kind of therapy for me, you know, allowing me to connect with people every now and then. And it keeps me grounded, you know, reminding me why I decided to make the choices that I made. And that even though it can be hard now, you know, but at some point, I'm gonna get to where I am. I meant to, you know, it's very important for me to keep creating content that can impact people's lives in a positive way, we need to be taking care of each other. No one is going to do it for us. No other nations, not the United States, not Canada, not France. We are responsible for ourselves, and we need to act like that.

thanks to filmmaker Alexandrine Benjamin for sharing her life and work with me. You can learn more at alexandrinebee.com. The song Shishiodoshi is by Stevia Sphere on Bandcamp. The song Sun Soleil is originally by Haitian singer Dina B, and this performance is by Jaina Sayir. You can find links in the show notes at bavelry.com. 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
3: This Bee Gees song was a major dance hit in the 70s, but it's since been played for a very different purpose. The song is one of many the U.S. reportedly used to torture detainees in the War on Terror. To conduct this torture by music, interrogators play songs super loud and on an endless loop. The magazine Mother Jones made a list of over 20 songs it believes the U.S. used for torture. They turned all kinds of different music into instruments of terror.

0: The World According to Sound is made by Chris Hoff and Sam Harnett. Won't you say
1: you love me too? Go out for a meal and afterwards you might talk about the quality and range of menu, the service, maybe even the ambience. But what about the crockery or cutlery? It may come on a plate or a slate, you may eat with a silver spoon or a plastic spork, but in the end, all that matters is the food itself. Or is it? A growing band of scientifically savvy gastronauts think that even though we're barely aware of it, what we eat off and with can have a significant impact on what we taste. One such is Mark Miodovnik, Professor of Materials at University College London. Mark runs the Institute of Making, where scientists and artists and curious people can go see, touch and otherwise experience materials from all over the world.
2: So I've been collecting materials for a long time, and people have come to see my collection, often artists or architects. And this one artist came in, and unlike anyone else who'd ever looked at this collection, she started tasting the samples. And I was like, don't do that, those people pick them up. And she was like, why? Why do these metals taste different from each other? And I was like, I don't know. People don't really understand. We've been to the moon, you know, we've done all these amazing things, made mobile phones smart, but the mouth is an undiscovered, unexplored area.
1: So Mark started to experiment. He took 7 identical teaspoons, had them electroplated in different metals and alloys, and then asked people to taste them.
2: We found that blindfold, people can tell the difference between gold, silver, zinc, copper, lots of different metals, even though they'd never in their lives had one of them in their mouths knowingly before. We had this hypothesis that that was to do with the reactivity of those metals, the so-called electrode potential, and we did all the experiments, and then we plotted the data. And we found it was a straight line. We found that something as reactive as zinc or copper was thought of as metallic and bitter and highly unpleasant. And the stuff that was inert, we knew was highly unreactive in the mouth, like gold and chrome, was thought to be almost sweet and certainly pleasant.
1: Right. The more reactive, the more bitter, the less reactive, the more neutral, and therefore perceptually, the more sweet.
2: Yes. Basically, the mouth is a very, very sensitive instrument and can detect the reactivity of metals.
1: I wanted to try this for myself, so I took Mark's spoons, thank you, Mark, and found some unsuspecting students.
3: That one tastes really, really metally, like feels like it's reacting with my some of the fillings I have.
4: That's nice. Yeah.
5: Oh, it tastes nasty. It tastes like steel, maybe. It tastes like really like steel.
3: Sometimes some spoons I have at home taste like this, and I can't use them.
4: Very milky and tangy. I don't know. It's got like a tangy aftertaste. I don't know what it is. I can't really think.
1: One of the early stages in this was you hosted a dinner.
2: So this was when we were going down the road of trying to work out whether the spoons tasting different from each other could be used for a culinary expression, for chefs, to excite people, to make dining even more interesting or exciting or delicious. And so we worked with a Michelin star chef and found some really interesting things, like this curried prawn dish did actually taste better. Now this is, when I say taste better, what I mean is to us, you know, now we're back into this realm of individual experience, but to us, the prawn curry tastes much better with a zinc spoon. And it somehow dialed down the chili in our mouths. Now, we would love to go and do a controlled study on that, and that would be the next step.
1: As well as materials, there's a mental side to this too. Whether the cutlery's solid silver or partly plastic, you're also eating with your mind and eyes. So can changing how food is perceived affect how it's received and what we end up tasting? You bet it can. Charles Spence is Professor of Experimental Psychology at Oxford University. He's been studying interactions between all our senses, but increasingly looking at taste. So, Charles, why does this fall into the remit of psychology? What has psychology got to do with taste?
6: Absolutely everything. So, in a way, counterintuitively, I think the tongue is the least interesting bit of flavour experiences. Flavours are really constructed in the mind, as our brain combines our expectations delivered from what we see, from what we hear, from the smell of food, together with the taste in mouth, the retronasal odours that come as every time we swallow, and the sound of the crunch, the crackle, the creamy. So the flavours are really constructed in our brains from all of the sensory cues.
1: Back with our intrepid taste testers, it's time to get psychological.
7: Brilliant. Just a quick, one more quick thing here, very quickly. Mm. You see two identical bits of cheesecake on two plates, but the plates, one white circular ceramic, one black square slate. Which looks most appetising to you?
8: The circle plate, I think. But the slate looks a bit more posh.
9: It's, I think a lot depends on the mood. And for example, if you've got a big bright plate, you can expect big bright flavours, you know.
7: Instantly, does one of them look more interesting than the other?
10: Yeah, because we're not used to seeing the cheesecake on a black slate, so that one looks more interesting to me.
7: Ah!
4: No, white plate is the one I normally eat, because you can see everything. Otherwise, if it's a different colour, I'm like, what is that? What is that? I think the white plate is what I prefer more.
7: Charles, we tried to show some students two identical-ish bits of cheesecake. We served one of them on a white round ceramic plate, one of them on a black slab, bit of slate. Very strong divisions, though, on this. So you've got individual tastes on top of everything else.
6: One question I might have was, in which direction was the slice of cheesecake pointing? Did you control it?
7: We didn't exactly control it, but what I can say is that the arrow of the slice of the cheesecake, that was pointing towards them, if that helps.
6: There you go, you see, people do not like that. From our research, we find that when food points towards you, be it a pizza slice, a slice of cheesecake, or even just a pickled onion, people do not like it as much as when exactly the same food is kind of oriented, pointing away from you. And the suggestion is that maybe our brains' fear circuits sort of fire up as soon as we see something pointing towards us, because that could be a weapon or something dangerous that might hurt us, and hence we have a little bit of a fear response.
7: You did a similar experiment. How did that work?
6: So this is an experiment, or a series of experiments now, that we've been running in different countries, in different restaurants and cookery schools, where we serve a dessert. It can be a cheesecake or a kind of frozen strawberry dessert. And we serve it in the restaurant to half the people off a round white plate, to the other half of the diners exactly the same food off a black round plate, or better still, a black square angular plate. And we ask them, you know, how sweet is the dessert? How intense the flavour? How much do you enjoy it? And perhaps how much would you pay? And what we found across these various studies is that people will generally rate the dessert as tasting, on average, something like 10% sweeter when served on a round white plate than on a round black plate. If I make that black plate angular, you find even bigger effects again.
7: Let's say I was going to open a restaurant. Any advice you could give when I'm picking the cutlery or crockery?
6: I mean, there's a degree of personalisation, but over and above that individual element, there are some generalisations that hold. So, for example, we've just done work in a Scottish hotel, a restaurant, where we had 140 diners, and they're eating a Scottish fish main course, and half of the tables of diners had very heavy knife and fork. The other half of the diners were eating the same food in the same day in the same room, but with light canteen cutlery. Those with the heavy cutlery in their hands were willing to pay significantly more and thought more highly of the food. So that would be a generalisation, I bet. No matter what you're serving, add a little weight in the hand and that will pay off.
7: What, though, do Mark Miodovnik and Charles Spence think is the next step in this exciting new science of taste? Have chefs already started to take up Mark's ideas? Are there already restaurants out there where if you order the prawns, you'll eat them with the zinc cutlery?
2: So we don't know of any restaurant yet that's kind of advertising that as an experience, but I would be very surprised if that doesn't crop up on a menu soon. I mean, cooking is science and it is art, and this is just another aspect of that science-art kind of interface, which is that here's a bit of science, we've investigated it, now we hand it over to these people who are able to take a complex area and they're able to kind of translate it into a taste and to an experience in the restaurant.
6: I think the best, the fastest, the most beautiful innovation that happens in those restaurants, and then you take things that work there and say, how can we spin them out to help improve the quality, say, of hospital food? How do we take these insights about the weight of the cutlery, the shape of the plate, for those with a silver palate, you know, over 70 years of age or so, who've lost the ability to smell to some degree and to taste? We can see in practice that some of these older individuals may be adding, you know, five or more times as much salt to a bowl of tomato soup to get the same taste impression as a younger person has. So huge health consequences there. And the question is, can we, through plateware, through cutlery, through music, through lighting, through some other means, deliver some of that lost sensation?
1: I'm Quentin Cooper, and the producer is Hannah Marshall of Loftus Media in the UK.
7: This production is part of the STEM Story Project, distributed by PRX and made possible with funds from the Alfred P. Sloan Foundation.
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4: From KUOW 94.9 Seattle, I'm Jeannie Yandel. For most of his life, Jason De Leon knew exactly how he felt about immigration policy.
5: Growing up as a Mexican-American, immigration was something that, if you were Mexican-American, you had to be pro-immigration, no matter what it was.
4: Jason's a full-time lecturer in archaeology at the University of Washington. And a few years ago, he decided to take an archaeological look at immigration. He went into the desert between Arizona and Mexico to collect the objects that migrants leave behind. And at the first site he came to, he found empty water bottles, birth certificates, and a pile of 1,000 backpacks. But that's not what surprised him.
5: Just seeing, you know, small cowboy boots, little tiny children's shoes, I hadn't been thinking so much about children migrants at this point because, you know, most of my imagery had been young Mexican males, which I think is what most people have in their mind about what a migrant looks like. But coming across little tiny children's shoes with the soles worn out, women's shoes as well, I know what it takes to actually get to that point.
4: How many days of walking did it take to get to that point?
5: I would imagine a minimum of 3 days of walking through the desert. So knowing that multiple children were making this walk, small children with very few supplies, probably not understanding what's going on, seeing that stuff immediately struck, told me that it's not an anomaly. I mean, I knew that it was going on, but I didn't think it was going to be that easy to actually observe.
4: Then he looked around at the towns in southern Arizona.
5: You can't go 10 feet without running into a Border Patrol agent or seeing a helicopter. It's very Orwellian. I mean, you get kind of freaked out by the number of law enforcement who are present. I can't imagine what it's like to be a retiree, someone who's worked their entire life, decides that they want to move to southern Arizona, buy property, have some quiet time, and then having to experience very intense surveillance by the U.S. government, by Border Patrol, having to deal with law enforcement on a daily basis, and then also having to experience more than 500,000 people coming through your backyard every year. That's who's caught. You can see on some level as a resident, as a homeowner, that you're going to be anti a lot of stuff.
4: Then Jason saw what the Border Patrol guards looked like.
5: A great deal of Border Patrol agents are Mexican-American. And so we talk about racial profiling. It's a real thing. I experience it all the time. But you're being racially profiled by someone who looks just like you. And that can be really mind-boggling.
4: The objects Jason found in the desert didn't tell the whole story. So Jason went into northern Mexico to meet the people who were leaving those objects behind. One of the people he met was a woman named Maria. She had already tried to cross the border into the U.S. with her husband and her 7-year-old daughter, Lupita. They lost her husband along the way. Maria and Lupita tried to cross again by themselves, and they failed. Maria wanted to try and cross a third time, but she was running out of options. So she asked Jason,
5: you know, what would you do if you were in a situation? You know, I don't know where my husband is. I can't go back to Chiapas because I've borrowed all this money from a loan shark just to get to this point, and now I have no money left to try another crossing. What would you do? And I'm telling her, I said, I can't even begin to imagine what I would do in this situation. And she said something to me. She says, I met this coyote recently, because there's lots of smugglers who really prey on people who are at this point. And this woman telling me that she has met a coyote who says that he can watch this little girl for a couple of weeks while this woman can try another desert crossing, and then maybe can raise some money to send for the little girl. And the woman asking me, you know, do you think that's a good idea? And I'm saying, well, you know, you don't even know this person, and you're thinking about entrusting your daughter to this man. And her telling me, well, you know, it's either that or I try another desert crossing, and you know, it about killed us that last time, and I don't know what's better for me to try this again with my daughter in tow in the desert and risk her dying that way, or to try my luck with this other person, with this coyote, and see if he really is going to keep his word. I mean, she's getting to the point where she's asking me, will you take her for 2 weeks? And I'm telling her, you don't know me either. And there was a guy who I'd become very close with. His name is Pancho, and Pancho had been deported from Tucson 6 months prior, had lived in Tucson for 50 years, and had been deported back to Mexico because he had some mental health issues. He had then decided to dedicate his life to other migrants. And so he'd been living in this bus station for the last 6 months, washing windows and doing odd jobs, probably making 50 pesos a day, and spending all of his money to buy Band-Aids, to buy razors for migrants. And he had been someone who had been really, you know, optimistic this whole time, always being a very positive person. And the first day I met this guy, we're staring at a dead body in this field, 100 feet from where I'd been doing interviews. This guy had just died in this field from exposure to this extreme temperature, and he'd been drinking. The first time I meet Pancho, we're staring at this deceased person, and I ask him, I said, my God, this is the most horrific thing I've ever seen. And he looks at me and says, you know, this happens all the time. So people will forget that this person was even here. He says, you know, if you spend enough time here, you'll see this quite a bit, and you'll become somewhat desensitized to this. So Pancho was someone who I'd always looked to just being sort of strong and positive about this whole thing. And we're sitting there, and this woman, Maria, is asking us if she should go. And Pancho, he looks at her and he says, you know, don't do that. He's like, if you do that, you're going to end up doing things that you're going to really regret. He's like, I recommend you take this little girl, you go down to the bus station, and you beg. You get down, and you just beg people for money. That's a better option at this point than any of these other things that you're thinking about. And he reaches into his pocket. I know this man has no money. He reaches into his pocket, pulls out his last 30 pesos, and hands it to her and says, you know, please get some candy for this little girl or some juice. And he's just crying. I mean, the tears coming out of his... I mean, and it blew me away to, you know, here's someone who is telling me that I'll get over death and that I'll get over violence and trauma because you'll just see it, you'll see it too much. And then seeing him really kind of lose it, that, for me, was one of the hardest things to kind of deal with. And I knew that at that point that I had to stick it out because these are stories that people have to hear.
4: But sometimes Jason doesn't want to stick it out.
5: Wouldn't it just be easier to walk away from this? I mean, what am I hoping to do other than wound my sort of soul? I'm less sure about, you know, how to feel about, you know, what would I want to fix? And I think that's good because the people who have been attempting to fix this issue have no clue. I mean, and they're really confident about what they know.
4: Jason's going back to the border. He'll keep going back, but he's not going back for answers.
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6: Black boys bleed every month. Those words came to Leja Farr as she saw her dad enraged. He was watching the news about another police shooting of a black man. Leja wrote a poem in response. It's called For Black Boys, and it won her the title of Seattle's first youth poet laureate. Next, Leja interviewed her father and other black men and boys about how they practice loving themselves. Here's Leja reading her poem along with those interviews.
7: Delicate black boy, soldier, plum-painted spirit, deep-rooted dreamer. I can tell from the oceans on your bed that you've never been told you were beautiful. Mother didn't remind you of rainbows in her malleable inside. She soaked you in songs, but never self-love. Never explaining the pink hue of your lips or the mole that marked your spine. You later saw mirrors. And didn't memorize the letters of beauty, so you couldn't recite them. You didn't know your magic. That lovemaking on a Sunday was your conception, and no one could dismiss that you had a shine oozing from your collarbone when you were born at 6 a.m. You glow in the dark. You are a poem. Boys can be roses. Boys have hearts. They need love.
8: You know, yes, you can show young boys love, and yes, you can show young girls love, and yes, you can show grown men can show each other love, and grown women can show each other love. And it's a way of loving to help make ourselves stronger, to help make ourselves grow, to help make ourselves be prepared for anything that happens and to know that you're not out here by yourself.
9: I've always known I was beautiful as a black child. And so that developed into me being a black man to still understand the beauty of myself. It's not a physical thing. It's an internal, mental, and spiritual thing.
7: You have amputated your stomach for relief from the world, relief from what they feed you. That black boys don't need love, only bullets, that they'll find warmth in a barrel before they can bear a reflection, they lie to you.
9: I hear that black men are lazy. I hear that black men are cowards. I hear black men do not stay with their families.
8: I mean, there's a lot of stereotypes going on. The biggest stereotype right now is that black lives don't matter, that we don't have a future.
7: Black boys bleed every month. They are left with miles of blood clot, the hems of their brothers. They leak the blood of the murdered, the red liquid that drowns concrete, drowns tomorrow, drowns the pigment of their skin. You are a black boy that sheds. Finding yourself in these science experiments with your flesh, not trying to be heartless, not wanting to be in pain any longer, wanting to be told you are flawless, you are a work of art, standing in the light so it can reveal the shades of magic, your blood, the shades of black boy beautiful that paint the world, but you were never told that you are acrylic and you are unique, something that takes time to love, something that takes time to believe in. Your mother should have whispered in her pregnancy to you.
9: Because you have to love yourself before you can love anything else. And if you don't love yourself, then you cannot show love to anything else in this world. So I think it's very paramount for us to love ourselves first and foremost, to tell every little black boy that they're beautiful, you know, regardless of how richly melanated they are or how less melanated that they are. They're beautiful. Come from kings and queens, royal lineage.
10: So, Jason, what do you find... as a young person, what do you find most beautiful about yourself?
11: That I'm athletic and I like to play sports and I improved in a lot of things.
10: Do you think that you love yourself as a person?
11: I love myself deeply.
7: Black boys bleed every month. In a place that will never understand you are amazing. In a place that will put fire to you, then say you are callous. They will burn you, then say you are reckless. Some others won't tell you because they think it is feminine and they want to prepare you for a battlefield your whole life. But I tell you, you are beautiful. You are grand. You are too permanent to be unloved. You will heal this place when it is full of scars, full of scabs, full of stitches. You will be the one to erase the pain. Beauty is a tongue you will learn to speak. Pass this to the young brother on the corner, who's been told his body is a mixture of oil and water. Pass it to every brother, delicate black boys, soldiers. Beauty is a tongue you will learn to speak.
8: And let's get back to our customary. Let's get back to our tradition. Let's get back to loving one another.
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12: is Bird Note. How long can a bird fly without once touching the earth or alighting to perch? Experts have speculated for years that some kinds of swifts spend long, continuous periods of their lives in the air. To figure out exactly what they get up to, Swiss scientists began researching alpine swifts, a large species with a wingspan of over 2 feet. The research published in 2013 involved attaching sensors to some of the swifts while they were nesting in Europe and recovering them on the bird's return from spending winter in Africa. It was already known that the swifts eat on the wing, but what about sleep? The sensors showed long periods when the swifts were gliding and not flapping their wings. But scientists aren't sure if that means the birds were asleep. Could be that, like some other animals, alpine swifts do all their sleeping during the summer breeding season and don't sleep at all during migration. As for why they stay aloft so long, while they're supreme flyers, swifts find landing complicated. They can't perch because they have very short legs. So, if they can manage it, avoiding touching down makes perfect sense. For Bird Note, I'm Michael Stein.
13: Welcome to Possibly, where we take on huge problems like the future of our planet and break them down into small questions with unexpected answers. I'm Megan Hall. Today, our question comes from a student at Soames Elementary School in Barrington, Rhode Island. He's curious about trees.
14: My name is Benjamin. I'm 8 years old. How many trees does it take to give everyone in the world oxygen?
13: That's a great question. We had Isha Chawla and Fatima Hussein from our Possibly team look into this. Welcome, Isha and Fatima.
15: Hi, Megan.
7: Hello.
13: So, how many trees does it take to give everyone in the world oxygen?
15: It's not quite as straightforward as you might think, because trees aren't actually our main source of oxygen on Earth.
13: So, where does our oxygen really come from, then?
16: To figure that out, we spoke with Jim Herbert, a professor of oceanography and environmental science at Brown University.
15: He says if there were no trees,
17: we would have a measurable drop in oxygen, but it would not be big enough that we would have trouble breathing. It would never get that low.
13: Really? How does that work?
16: He says that a lot of the oxygen we breathe comes from tiny microorganisms in the ocean, many of which evolved billions of years before we even had land plants.
17: In the ocean, almost all the plants are very tiny, so small you couldn't see them without a microscope. But they make about half of the oxygen in our atmosphere, so you don't have to be big to make oxygen.
13: So how is it possible that these tiny plants create more oxygen than giant redwood trees?
15: Well, first, they're not really plants. They're the ancestors of plants. And second, they outnumber trees by a lot.
16: Before life on Earth began, there was really no oxygen in the atmosphere. In fact, those little microorganisms were responsible for some of the most significant environmental changes in the history of our planet.
13: What happened?
15: Just over 2 billion years ago, those tiny microorganisms evolved to use water and sunlight to create sugar and oxygen, a type of photosynthesis.
16: And Tim says that oxygen
17: was a waste product.
15: At first, that oxygen just reacted with other elements in the ocean. But eventually, oxygen production outpaced consumption.
13: Which means there was extra oxygen?
16: Yes, and for at least the last billion or so years, oxygen levels in the air haven't really changed all that much.
15: And land plants didn't even evolve until less than half a billion years ago.
16: So, thanks to our friends in the oceans, those levels of oxygen that have built up over time are pretty stable, which gives us enough air to breathe.
13: So, let's get back to Benjamin's question about how many trees we need to breathe. You're saying if there were no trees, those tiny ocean critters would still create enough oxygen?
16: Exactly. They're responsible for at least half of the oxygen being produced on Earth today. And trees, well, they produce a lot less.
15: But don't forget, trees do much more than just produce oxygen. They absorb carbon dioxide and store it in wood. And that helps slow down climate change.
13: Great. Thanks, Isha and Fatima. And thanks to Angela Zhang for helping with this episode. That's it for today. For more information or to ask a question about the way you recycle, use energy, or make any other choice that affects the planet, go to thepublicsradio.org/possibly or subscribe to us wherever you get your podcasts. Possibly is a co-production of the Institute of Brown for Environment and Society and the Publix Radio.
18: This is Blank on Blank, distributed by PRX, the Public Radio Exchange. I'm David Gerlach. In this episode, it's all about a voice. An interview, a lost interview, with the late Barry White on what else? Love and war.
19: I didn't mind working in the clubs, but I resented it being a club where pimps hang out. Because the music that I create is of a higher intellect than that. It is not only encompasses pimps, but whores, ball players, executives, everybody.
18: Barry White, 1987. The interviewer, Joe Smith. His book on legendary musicians is called On the Record. And all these interviews now live at the Library of Congress.
19: I laid my clothes out the night before school started, and my birthday is September 12th. So school happened to hit this year on my birthday. This was my 18th birthday. I was getting ready to graduate. I was at an all-boys school, bad boys, called Jacob A. Reese.
20: This is in L.A.?
19: Yeah, Southeast Los Angeles. Yeah. But when I got up the next morning, I wasn't going to school, Joe. Something said, you're going to Hollywood today. And I was standing there combing my hand in the mirror, and I said, Mama, I'm not going to school today. She went crazy. But baby, you got to go to school. It's your last semester. You're going to graduate. But I got to go to Hollywood today. I walked all the way up to Hollywood and Vine, and I stood on the left corner facing Capitol. Before you cross over, Capitol Records always represented Hollywood to me. I stood there about three and a half, four hours, just looking. Looking at the cars, looking at the people moving, people with briefcases. It really inspired me. I knew that's where I wanted to be.
20: What was it like around Hollywood for a young guy trying to make it there? Was
19: very tough. If you were a young kid, 19, 20 years old, who has two children and a third one on the way and refuses to leave them, a kid who was on welfare because he refused to steal anybody's property or take anybody's money, you found life a lot tougher. That's what you are. I came into it knowing what I had to offer. All I had was the will and the love for music. I couldn't read music or write it. No connections, no car, no money, no bankroll, no clothes, no nothing. But what I loved about it was you were always able to meet somebody interesting that was doing something. See, I'm the boy with the flapping shoes. I'm the one who was not embarrassed to walk up in front of you with his flapping shoes and ask you, did you have anything for me to do? I knew I didn't know. I never came into this industry with an ego, ever in my life. I knew I had to learn. I knew I had to earn that car. I knew I had to earn those shoes. I had to earn that coat to wear in Hollywood, and I wanted to earn it in Hollywood. Everyone to me has to pick a subject to talk about in music if you're going to be a writer. Mine is love, because I know when a man's making love, the last thing he thinks about is war.
20: Guess so.
19: Okay? The last thing he thinks about is how can he blow up a nation. Fleas, flies, snakes, everybody's into love-making, Joe. Besides that, it's the most powerful element that men and women possess. Most of us don't know how to use it, but we all possess it. The women use the music to get their men to relate to them better. Talk to me. Tell me what's on your mind. Men use the music to get the girls in the mood to make love. So either way you had it, Barry White is the one artist who actually was in your bedroom with you at your most sacred, sensuous moment of your life.
21: Oh, oh,
18: 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It's up on YouTube and at blankonblank.org. Thanks to Joe Smith and the Library of Congress for allowing us to bring you this lost interview with Barry White. That's it for now. I'm David Gerlach. Keep listening.

0: have a peculiar relationship to our bodies. In the past few decades, we've come to perceive ourselves as malleable beings. We can take our organs out and put different ones in their place. We can now swap out our limbs or use robotic ones. We can even replace our own faces. Throughout history, however, our perspectives about our bodies have changed radically, and there's no better place to sense our shifting anatomical attitudes than at the Mütter Museum in downtown Philadelphia. Housed in the marbled, centuries-old College of Physicians of Philadelphia building, the Mütter attracts about 100,000 people a year. It's a museum devoted to the display of pathological anatomy, but it's a medical museum like no other, a place where diseases stare back at you from glass jars and 19th-century display cases.
1: The Mütter Museum has approximately 25,000 items. They range from medical instruments to specimens of anatomy, mostly pathological, from skeletons to what we call wet specimens, which is anything in a jar with fluid in it, to dried specimens, which could be tissue specimens that have been injected with waxes and dyes and preserved, varnished. A large portion of the collection really can be viewed as attempts to visualize what is happening with the body, how the body functions, and how the body ceases to function or functions in anomalous ways. And even with these modern exhibits, such as Body Worlds, you're still not getting the right way to perceive the body. Any anatomical preparation is designed to highlight something. It's designed to show something specific. And what is shown may not be even scientifically accurate. So our entire collection speak to that. And what we have here is a journey that's centuries long in trying to behold ourselves. I'm Robert Hicks. I'm director of the Mütter Museum and the Historical Medical Library of the College of Physicians of Philadelphia.
0: I asked Hicks if he wouldn't mind taking me on a tour of the museum. As Hicks led me into the museum, I couldn't help but notice how small it actually was. Just a couple of floors and a few extra rooms. But unlike modern museums that employ all sorts of multimedia gimmicks, the Mütter's displays are understated and achieve a distressingly intimate effect. Old gynecological instruments lie in antique glass cases. A blackened, disembodied hand rests in a jar. Waxed faces covered with smallpox pustules line a distant wall.
1: Maybe we'll stand here. This might be easiest because we can survey the room. Okay, we are now standing in the main gallery of the Mütter Museum. We're standing on a mezzanine looking down to a lower floor. Both floors are surrounded by these very tall wooden cabinets that, in fact, were made in the 19th century. 19th century display cabinets for these specimens. Just looking around the room, we can see a lot of skeleton material. We can see some models. We can see some specimens in jars. One of our iconic collections is a series of skulls, over 100 skulls set up in rows, and they continue to attract attention. And one of the things kids notice right away is that their preconceived idea that under the skin everybody looks alike, all skeletons look alike, is not true, because every skull that you can see there is different. Those skulls were purchased by from a physician named Dr. Joseph Hertel, H-Y-R-T-L, a Viennese anatomist. This was the most expensive purchase in the museum's history. And the skulls are interesting for a couple of reasons. The data that Dr. Hertel thought worth recording is actually inscribed on each skull. The name of the person, the date, or rather the age,

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1: Woman who died, who's identified as a courtesan. What do we know about her? Not much.
2: I could see dozens of people hunched over the displays, some with their faces screwed into expressions of disgust and shock, others with ghoulish smiles. They're being confronted by things they hadn't imagined possible, and many of them, it seems, would have preferred not to have imagined it at all.
1: We're going to go around to the corner. We're standing in front of a full-figure skeleton known as Harry Eastlack. This is Harry. You see some photographs on the wall showing Harry from childhood up through adulthood. Harry died just short of his 40th birthday. What's strange about Harry, you look at his skeleton, you can see it's a distorted posture. And you can see that all of his joints are fused. You imagine a skeleton that you see in a classroom where the skeleton has to be rearticulated with pins. You look at Harry here. Harry was not rearticulated after death because his bones were all fused. He had a disease that's abbreviated FOP. It's a rare disease. Not many people may have heard of it, but it has a very ghastly consequence. It's genetic. You can't get it from somebody else. But what happens is something triggers your connective tissue, the cells in your connective tissue and muscles, to start turning to bone. So you imagine, you've already got a skeleton, and the muscles and connective tissue that make the bone move all begin turning to bone. Now, this can start very early in life. People who get this, and it's progressive, don't live very long, most cases, not really into their 40s. There may be about 7,000 people in the world today who have this. Maybe about 1,000 to 1,200 have been accurately diagnosed. One of the nasty things about this is you can see, looking at this, particularly along the arms and shoulders, there's a lot of extra bone. You can see where the muscle was. Well, let's say you're a surgeon. You think, well, I can fix that, open up that body, and chip away that extra bone. The problem is when you do that, it brings it back more aggressively. There is no cure. There is no intervention that works. A trip to the dentist for an FOP victim could result in permanent jaw lock in a closed position, for example, and that has happened. And right across the street almost from us, University of Pennsylvania, there are researchers there working with FOP, and in fact, it was 3 years ago, 4 years ago, they actually identified...
2: If there's one sentence that we as modern humans don't like to hear, it's the one that Hicks just uttered.
1: There is no cure, there is no intervention that works.
2: Walking around the Mutter, you begin to sense just how privileged our attitudes actually are. When you or I walk into a doctor's office, we expect the problem to be taken care of, usually within a few days of the visit. We certainly won't put up with pain. But a person 200 years ago wouldn't have held the same expectations. In fact, they would probably be happy just to remain alive following a visit from their doctor. Some of the displays at the Mutter aren't just about challenging your sense of mortality. They're about showing you just how far a disease can push the human body, usually in an unwanted direction.
1: We are looking at a case that looks like, at first glance, some very long, very thick snake. It's actually a section of colon. We call it the megacolon because this section of colon impacted with fecal matter that did not pass through the system over the entire lifetime of the man who had this. So imagine a section of colon that has become enlarged, enlarged, enlarged, enlarged to the point that it's almost as big as a small person. And it's only a section of colon. Some parts of what you see on display here are about a foot wide. So imagine a section of colon about a foot in diameter. And the section we're looking at here looks about 6 feet long.
3: Are you saying that he never evacuated in his life?
1: He did evacuate a little bit, but he was down to about one small bowel movement maybe every month or 6 weeks.
2: After looking at a few of the specimens, you experience a sort of patterned response.

0: one that inevitably ends with the question, what if this happened to me? At the Mütter Museum, the subtle message is that only a pane of glass separates you from becoming that specimen in the case.
1: Inside the Mütter was produced by Michael Paul Mason.
2: In high school, I would hear, you know, reports on NPR from, it was Ann Cooper at the time, who was the Moscow correspondent, and just sort of lying in my room and listening to this and imagining myself in the Soviet Union.
3: Radiotopia's Julia Barton.
2: And my dad would go, he's like, why are you just lying there? Don't you have homework to do? And I'm like, I'm listening to the radio. And it's like this thing where you could be doing something but doing nothing, you know, at the same time. Your eyes are looking at something, but they're seeing internally, too. They're seeing the story.
3: This is PRX Remix. Never-ending stories for the days you want to lie on the floor of your room and see something else. Welcome to The Mud Room, a commentary series meant to incite thought, sometimes anger, fist pumping, and other kinds of enthusiasms, brought to you by Rumble Strip Vermont and The Dooryard. Today, an essay about aging, an activity we're all involved in, for better and for worse. Here is writer Mark Estrin with Poopy Old Man.
4: Some people roll up titles and letters after their names. Some people scrutinize their bank accounts and rejoice or despair. Many people watch their children and grandchildren grow up and remember them when they were 1 foot tall. My aging landmarks tend to be the ways others see me. My most recent achievement, I was standing getting undressed in the locker room at the Y, and in an adjoining kids' room, a group of 5-year-olds was getting ready for a swim class, and one little charmer raised his arm, pointed at me, and announced to his colleagues, "Look at the poopy old man!" And they all laughed, and not scornfully, but because they thought the sight was hilarious. And I did, too. A similar occurrence, though not as ta-da worthy, occurred a few years ago when we heard some neighborhood children passing by the house comment, "That's where the old man and the old lady who feed cats live." They might have taken notice of the National Bad News Service on the front porch, where we tallied the numbers killed in Iraq and Afghanistan as we spread democracy and freedom around the world, but they didn't. We were just the old man and the old lady who fed the cats. That was a marker. Before that, and for many years, I had noticed not being noticed, not even as an object on the street by people, say, under 20. I just didn't exist, though they existed for me. And there is the visual compensation. Who sees what? I can not only see them, but I can see them as they were as children, or as they will be as geezers. I could see all of them, while they could see none of me. Conservation of perceived existence. Aging. It comes with aging. Aging is something we all do, all of us. We would do well to study up. And I can recommend no better commentary than Jean Amery's book called On Aging. It's not a book for the faint-hearted. Amory's forte is to pull no punches, but rather to name what is happening in depicting what's ahead and to try to equip us to better understand our universal plight. Each of his 5 chapters confronts a different aspect of growing older and finally old, poopy old. The first chapter is called Existence and the Passage of Time, and it describes our changing sense of time and the gradual shrinking of our space in the world as we fill up with time. The second chapter, Stranger to Oneself, considers the many ways that we become alienated from our own bodies, bearing them up now instead of their bearing us. The third chapter is called The Look of Others, and it develops the notion of social aging, the realization that it is no longer possible to live up to one's potential, but that one simply is because one was. He doesn't talk about this, but I think it contains the way people stop seeing you on the street. The fourth chapter is called Not to Understand the World Anymore, a depiction of cultural aging, in which one tries, awkwardly at best, to understand the sign systems of the present through the understandings of the past, and thus becomes aware of being a stranger in the present world. Amory's last chapter concerns our final chapter. It's called To Live with Dying. Aging, Amory asserts, is the stretch of time in which we meet with the thought of death. Here he challenges each of us to find our own uncompromised combination of revolt and resignation. Revolt and Resignation is the subtitle of the book. Aging. Yeah, I suppose aging is nature's way of self-criticism. We'll all die soon enough and be dead.
3: That was Mark Estrin. Mark Estrin is a writer, cellist, and political activist who lives in Burlington, Vermont. His latest book is now available. It contains ruminations of Tchaikovsky's Corpse, and it is called And Kings Shall Be Thy Nursing Fathers. You can find it on Amazon or special order it at bookstores. Thanks for listening.
5: This is Bird Note. In the darkness of a northern forest, the hooting of a boreal owl. This is the male owl's song. These staccato notes can continue for more than an hour and carry for more than a mile. Boreal owls have a large head rimmed in black, yellow eyes, and dark plumage speckled heavily with white. They're highly adapted to hunt in the north's long hours of winter darkness. One ear opening in the skull is set high, and the other much lower, an asymmetry that helps pinpoint the sound of tiny rodents under the snow. They have a pronounced disc of feathers around their faces that funnels sound to the ears. Boreal owls can plunge their talons through inches of snow-covered ground to capture small mammals like voles. In most birds of prey, females are bigger than males. Boreal owls are an extreme case, with females sometimes twice the weight of their mate. Greater size lets females take on larger prey than males, so they don't compete as much for the same meal. On a moonless spring night, the songs of boreal owls echo across Alaska and Canada, and from Scandinavia to Siberia. For Bird Note, I'm Michael Stein. This episode is sponsored by Gary and Elizabeth Kennedy Ketchison to honor the mystique and magnificence of owls.
6: Hey, Aaron Henkin here from Out of the Blocks, a podcast in Baltimore with a really simple premise. In each episode, my co-producer Wendell Patrick and I go and hang out on a city block. We make it our mission to meet everyone on the block, and we just spend time. We get to know people, we let people get to know us, and we listen. We recently spent some time on the 2400 block of St. Paul Street, where we met a graffiti artist. And when you think of graffiti, you probably think of spray paint. But this is a street artist who makes her mark with a different kind of medium, yarn and a crochet needle.
7: So we are here on beautiful St. Paul Street, the 2400 block, right off of 25th Street. I just got off from work at Grindhouse Juice Bar at 2431 St. Paul Street and getting ready to place a red, black, and green yarn bomb here on the pole. And I specifically chose red, black, and green because this stretch of St. Paul Street from Terra Cafe, down several businesses past us are all black-owned businesses on this particular side of the street. So using the red, black, and green as representative of what we've now nicknamed Black Wall Street here in Baltimore. Lauren Bird. Yarn bombing is essentially seeing yarn out in public somewhere where you wouldn't typically see yarn. I saw these metal light poles and felt like they would be an awesome place to add some color and add some fabric.
8: What you do is kind of a combination between street art and knitting.
7: Yes. So, correction, it's crochet. Those of us in the crafting world take that pretty seriously. And yes, it is considered street art. I have heard it called fabric graffiti. I haven't determined if this is necessarily allowed or not, but I'm also not going to ask. Because my father said if you give people a chance to say no, and they say it, you can't be mad. I learned how to crochet when I was 6 years old. My mother was the original person who taught me. And my mother was actually diagnosed with breast cancer when I was 6 years old. So during that time frame, my grandmother would sit with my sisters and I, and she showed us more detailed stitches and how to actually make things, make granny squares and put them together during the time that my mother was going through her treatment. And so that kind of became my safe place. Unfortunately, my mother transitioned when I was 9 years old. She was 32. And so for me, crocheting has been like my connection to her. I've been doing it so long that I sometimes have to slow myself down to look at what the steps are, because there are no steps left for me. It's just a flow. It's a continual process.
8: This is the quietest thing to capture on radio. I'm going to see if it makes any noise whatsoever.
7: The rhythm makes me focus on my breathing and just allowing your mind to kind of flow.
9: 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I'm Aaron Henkin. 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

0: 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I'm David Gerlach. In this episode, we're going to hear how you can turn yourself into an alien rock star and then walk away from the spectacle and the fame that you've created. Here is David Bowie.
1: If it's wearing a pink hat and a red nose and it plays a guitar upside down, I'll go and look at it. I love to see people being dangerous.
0: David Bowie, in 1988, interviewed by Joe Smith. Joe's book on music legends is called On the Record, and his interviews now live at the Library of Congress.
1: There was a real feeling of inadequacy in that era. I never really felt like a rock singer or rock star or whatever, and I always felt a little bit out of my element, which is a ridiculously highfalutin way of looking at it now from my standpoint. When I look back and realize that from 72 through till about 76, I was the ultimate rock star. I couldn't have been more rock star.
2: Records and new,
1: but the lifestyle and everything. I mean, it's sort of, you know, anything that was going out there that had anything to do with it being a rock and roll singer, then I'd say, hey, let's go for this, see what it's like.
2: I read a quote, somebody called you a surreal cartoon character brought to life.
1: It was sort of, yeah. Ziggy was. I mean, he was half out of sci-fi rock and half out of the Japanese theatre. The clothes were, that time, simply outrageous and simply, nobody had seen anything like them before.
2: Was there a point where people didn't take your music seriously because you were...
1: I think I moved out of Ziggy fast enough so as not to be caught by that one. Because most rock characters that one can create only have a short lifespan. They are one shots, they are cartoony. And the Ziggy thing was worth about one or two albums before I couldn't really write anything else around him or the world that I sort of wanted to put together for him. I'm a moderately good singer. I'm not a great singer, but I can interpret the song, which I don't think is quite the same as singing it. So I was never unaware of my strength as an interpretive performer. But writing a song for me always, it never rang true. I had no problem writing something for Iggy Pop, or working with Lou Reed, or writing for Mott the Hoople. I can get into their mood and what they want to do. But I find it extremely hard to write for me. So I found it quite easy to write for the artist that I would create. So I did find it much easier, having created the Ziggy, to then write for him. even though it's me doing it, I was able to sort of distance myself from the whole. Yeah, well, it can become very complicated.
2: There is a psychological.
1: Yes, it is. Yeah, with the fabric of time. There, it did bring its a whole sackful of its own inherent problems with it.
2: You have an affection for some of these characters that you've created as you...
1: I think the only time I get sort of, you know, kind of nostalgic about any of that stuff at all is if I see the odd video or something, or I see a bit of the Ziggy Stardust concerts or whatever. No, other than that, I don't think I'm gold about them, but I think it's work done.
2: I think that's an actor's attitude, too.
1: I think you have to, otherwise you start... Yeah, you get into a danger of getting into the rut and maybe try to perpetuate something that's gone before. A lot of people that I know are bugged with the idea that they've got to have an audience, they've got to be liked. And I think the more that you fall into that trap, it makes your own life harder to come to terms with, because an audience appreciation is only going to be periodic at the best of times. You'll fall in and out of favor continually. I don't think it should be something one should be looking for. I think you should turn around at the end of the day and say, I really like that piece of work. Or that piece of work sucked. Not, was that popular or wasn't it popular?
0: Mr. David Bowie. Watch the animated version of this episode on our website, blankonblank.org. It's our series with PBS Digital Studios. Special thanks to Joe Smith and the Library of Congress for allowing us to bring you this interview. Before we go, here's some more vintage Bowie.
2: Is it hard being David Bowie?
1: Not really, not now. I don't have the outsider's problem. I mean, for me, the world that I inhabit in reality is a probably a very different world from the one that people would expect that I would be in. It's quite sedate. It's far removed from a lot of what they would feel would be the limousine trappings of a rock existence or whatever. I went to one of the first art-oriented high schools in England, and I had a very excellent teacher, Peter Frampton's father, who really kind of was quite an inspiration. I went into the visual side of an advertising agency, and I was doing paste-up jobs and small designs for raincoats and things like that. Awful. Absolutely awful.
2: Maybe you should have kept it too. Well,
1: if all this goes down the tubes,
2: you can always
1: go. I can get a Madison out of there with the best of it. I think those days are over. But it did give me an unbridled interest in art. It goes through your entire life.
0: David Bowie, the Ad Man. You've been listening to Blank on Blank. Famous names, lost interviews. That's all for now. I'm David Gerlach.
3: Gorilla Ting Ting swallow a pin. He went to the doctor, the doctor wasn't in. He went to the nurse had a curse on that was it. Gorilla Ting Ting.
4: 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We recently spent some time in Charleston, West Virginia, recording conversations in the city's West Side neighborhood, and I want to bring you along to visit a family business whose claim to fame, they are the best-smelling corner in Charleston.
5: She's getting sauce on the sides ready. My son is dropping wings.
6: What can or can't you tell me about the sauce?
7: It's a secret. That's what I can tell you about the sauce.
5: We on the west side of Charleston. Them two brothers in a grill. Adrian Wright.
7: Ashley Wright. I am Adrian Wright's daughter.
5: All the meat is out on the grill. Used to be an old propane tank. Been cut into to make a grill. We got two racks. You got the bottom rack, the higher rack. You move the meat up before it can slow cook.
7: The best smelling corner in Charleston.
5: We got chicken breasts, pulled pork on here. We got ribs on here. Getting ready for our lunch rush.
8: My average day of work is just coming out here, filling at home, and cooking on the grill.
5: This is Ron, grill man.
4: You got the rest of the crew working inside in the kitchen. You're outside every day.
8: Yeah, in the cold, just getting it done.
4: But I guess you're right next to a pretty major heat source here with the smoker.
8: Yeah, it feels good. It actually warms me up, keep me crispy all day.
4: Who's this guy?
7: This is a neighborhood dog. I was actually just telling him about him. He comes every morning, so he gets the scraps. He might get a pulled pork bone or a rib bone, and he'll take it and he'll like run off. So
4: he looks very well fed. He's a very well fed pit bull. He's tearing it up, bones and everything.
7: I think he's got the best meal in town compared to the other dogs.
5: Well, I grew up right here in Charleston, West Virginia. Played a little football in high school 1 year. Ended up winning the player of the year at Virginia Union. Then I signed with New York Giants. And then I caught on with the Bucks. I was with the Bucks for 3 years. Stayed down there for 26, lived in Tampa. Moved back when I came home to see my mother, and I seen she was having problems, so she had dementia, so I started, had me a grill and a hot dog cart, put it on this corner over here, and the rest is history. It just took off from there. So, matter of fact, she's still living. She's 90 years old, just turned 90 in August, and she lived with me, and I take care of her, so I stayed and never went back. As a kid, I loved to cook, and I'd be in the kitchen with my mother, even though I played basketball, football out, but, you know, I loved cooking and never did go to culinary school or nothing, but helped me pay my way through college. You know, when you're in college, you need a little extra money, so I used to sell barbecue to the football players and everybody on Sundays, you know, so it just was something I love to do. This ain't work to me. This is fun. It ain't work. I can do it all day. I was told that this barbecue place wouldn't work over here on the west side because, you know, it's basically a trouble area. But the same people that told me it wouldn't work come every day, you know. And, you know, the best thing that happened to me was my two kids moved up here from Florida to help me with this business.
7: When I was younger, I remember telling him that I did not want to work in barbecue. I don't want to smell like smoke. So that is one thing that he never really lets me live down. But that was just it. I've seen him do this a couple of times, and it's just amazing to watch how his hometown basically embraced him.
5: To build this thing and see it grow, you know, we're going in our 10th year now, and it's just been good.
4: Adrian Wright and his crew at Dem Two Brothers and a Grill on Charleston, West Virginia's west side. 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I'm Aaron Hinken. 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
2: The Ukrainians have developed very effective weapons for robotic warfare. We spoke to one soldier, Olesher. 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
6: There's a basic human need to be heard, to be listened to. 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
7: It was the perfect season in New Orleans, the time when the streets smell like jasmine at dusk and dawn, and the time when no matter where you walk in the French Quarter, there's a song lingering behind you and a song waiting to greet you. Radio producer and my good friend Joe Schreiner and I were in the French Quarter getting ready to record Fernando Lima.
8: I'm not like a depressed guy that goes to my house and sit in a piano and just ta-dum, ta-dum, and listen to Beethoven 24 hours a day. No, I listen rock and Mardi Gras music. I go, I drink, and I party with my friends. I'm a normal person as everybody.
7: Modesty is one of the qualities that drew Joe and me to Fernando. We were also there to record his piano playing. Among the horns and dreamy jazz standards being covered in the French Quarter, Fernando is one of the few musicians who plays original music, his compositions, his compilations. Almost every day, Fernando lugs his keyboard, amp, pedals, stacks of CDs, tip bucket, cables, and other busker accoutrements to the corner of Toulouse and Chartres.
8: The whole day here. I just get in the morning because I have to get a ride with my wife because I still don't have a way to drive. So I'm here in the morning.
7: No matter what the inconvenience is, playing his music is a must for him, and it gives the ears of New Orleans some of Fernando.
8: Sometimes it can be like, especially Mardi Gras, that it's a really intense time, and I start playing this kind of intense music. It opens like a bubble in the middle of the crazy party, you know. Maybe people can rest a little bit in this craziness. Oh, I think I need some introspective moment right now, and not just boobs and Mardi Gras.
7: That day, there was a pretty intense feeling in the air, and it began with a man backing his dusty red minivan over Fernando's gear. This man was also there to do his work on the street.
9: Dude, on the rail, I ain't trying to be messy or nothing, but I work out here all the time. I'm out here 24/7. You and for the block this street, you both supposed to be on Royal or Bourbon, dude. We got to put signs and we got to work out here. You can't stop nothing out here. This is for the city. And you pay no rent for this here. You call the police if you want. If you think I'm doing something wrong, I will.
7: He was there to put in a parking meter, which he did. The interesting part was that rather than mixing the cement with water, he put the parking meter in a small hole already drilled out. Then he dumped the cement powder in the hole and then poured his orange Powerade over the top of the cement. Surprisingly, though, the meter stayed in place.
9: Boy, you think you're on a whole fresh quarter line.
7: In the midst of the meter man's speech, restaurant owners, a gallery owner, passerbys, and even the mule-drawn carriages were pulled into the narrative. Many of them know Fernando and wanted the meter man to pay the price for running over Fernando's gear. That's when trying to confront the meter man went to a place that radio actually can't go. But here's what we tried. You get the idea. So they ended up calling the police.
10: Is this your stuff?
11: Is it damaged? Right now, this doesn't mean anything. I'm just going to tell you that you're not supposed to set up in the street. Right? We tolerate it. We tolerate it. That doesn't mean it's legal. When you oil?
10: Do you think they're going to set up somewhere else? I might try. I don't know where, because no. Like Jackson Square, I used to go there play with two violin players a lot. And at some point, one of the dudes started complaining like, man, you know, this is our spot. And at some point, he just started threatening me, like, I don't want to see you here anymore. So you think, all right, I know that I can't win this guy just talking, but you cannot win a gun at some point, you know. Mm-hmm. Like, I just have one life. If I was a cat with seven lives, I would risk one. But I just have one.
7: He does only have one life, and it's a life that he wants to play out on the streets of New Orleans.
10: It is stressful sometimes. And at some point, I started working in a restaurant because I was kind of tired of it. And, like, have to find a spot. I have to fight for a spot. And playing doesn't know how much you're going to get in a day. But at 3 months in a restaurant, I realized that I was about to do that for months and months and months and not able to study music, play music anymore. And the money even was that good. I used to be not a server, I used to be a busser and runner. I could like grow up and be a server, but I wouldn't be happy, you know, doing this. I would die inside, because after 3 months I was already dying inside. Like, what I'm doing is not what I want. I appreciate people that like to do that, but it's not me. I still prefer go to the street and deal with all this incredible things happen on the street.
7: And he did play again. When Joe and I returned an hour later, his gear was set up, his music was filling the sun-drenched streets of the quarter, and it was as if nothing had happened. In fact, the gallery owner, who vocally told the meter man that he hated parking meters, had ripped the parking meter from its still-wet cement and thrown it into a nearby dumpster. And that's street economy.
12: In the living room of their house in downtown Bar Harbor, roommates Corinne Boot Whitaker and Ross Young were scheming.
13: We somehow got into this weird, I don't know if you want to call it a game of one-upsmanship or chicken or something like that.
12: Ross is an artist.
13: So as a result, I have several jobs trying to support myself.
12: Tall and thin with cropped brown hair, he's Peter Pan that grew up. Corinne is Ross's junior in age only.
14: I am 21 years old and have been going to College of the Atlantic for the past couple years.
12: Corinne is, by all accounts, fierce. She stands at nearly 6 foot with a swath of blonde dreadlocks. Once, for fun, she hauled her cello to different caves on the island, just to see what the instrument sounded like in different spaces.
13: Hold on, I'm just opening up my map here. Let's see.
12: They were looking for adventure. But in a place like Acadia, every trail was well-worn with boot prints. And not just by outdoorsy types. It seemed like every 4-year-old and their mom had hiked to the highest summit. So they had to get creative. Corinne had an idea. That summer, she was working to update a guidebook to the ponds on the island. One pond, Sergeant Mountain Pond, was the first to be formed as the glaciers started to recede hundreds of thousands of years ago. Thus,
14: it has the glorious distinction of being the oldest pond in New England. I think it's called a There's an Inuit word for that, a nunatak. And in the boating section for this particular pond, he said something along the lines of, maybe somebody has brought an inflatable boat up to Sergeant Mountain Pond, but I've never heard of it done. And to me, that kind of seemed like a challenge.
13: It's just so remote and so high up on the island that I think nobody had ever bothered before.
12: What better way to leave their trace on the island than to change the pages of history? They borrowed a friend's sea kayak. Sea kayaks are heavy-duty pieces of plastic and aren't meant to be carried more than 100 yards from your car to the beach. But from parking lot to pond, Ross and Corinne would gain 1,200 feet in elevation in a little under a mile and a half. Basically, they were climbing a staircase 12,000 steps high with a boat.
14: I was so excited on the drive over. I just had this incredible, like, bubbling excitement inside. It felt so epic, and we hadn't even started yet.
12: The pair began their awkward ascent.
14: Like, it was this physical puzzle the whole time. Just, yeah, getting this big, rigid object up between two people on a really uneven trail.
12: What ended up working best looked ridiculous. They balanced the boat upside down on top of their heads.
14: He and I had both sort of hyped up the reactions that we were sort of projecting, that we were expecting to get. Thinking, like, people are going to be blown away by this. They're going to think we're crazy. They're going to think we're awesome. They're going to get really inspired. Like, all these things that we were thinking about ourselves, we were sort of excited to see in other people.
12: Most people went by without a second glance, like passing a stranger on a crowded city street. But when they finally reached the pond, after 4 hours of the boat banging between them, a funny thing happened. People were expecting them.
13: Apparently, word that we were coming had spread along the trail, and a couple of people had said, oh yeah, we heard that there's someone carrying a boat up here.
12: It was another beautiful day on Sergeant Mountain Pond. Kids were swimming. A couple of people even took their picture, documenting Ross and Corinne's feet as a quirky part of their vacation.
14: It's so delightful to be floating and to put the boat back in its element. You know, it was very clear that on land is not the right place for this vehicle.
12: Soon, the pair ditched the boat at the pond.
14: We were definitely not concerned about it being stolen.
12: And ran to the summit.
14: We ran the whole way there. We felt so light not carrying this giant piece of plastic. And it was really windy. It was so windy at the top of Sergeant. And that added to this feeling of just like, we're flying!

0: They headed back to the pond and shouldered the boat once again. It turns out that getting a boat down a mountain is just as difficult as getting it up one. They were exhausted. So they stashed the boat in some trees and hiked down, just in time for dinner. A couple of weeks later, they came back to pick up the boat, this time with rope, and got it back to its owner. So wait, why did they do this again?
1: I mean, it's funny, right? It's crazy. The pond's tiny. There's really no reason to go kayaking in it. I guess I feel like what we did by carrying the kayak up there is no more or less arbitrary than hiking up to a point that you could easily drive to.
0: In a time where every trail has been traversed, every summit reached, every record blown, they were the first to bring a boat to the top of a mountain for no good reason. For Salt Radio, I'm Alice Quinlan.

0: One city block, everybody's story. That is the simple concept at the heart of the Baltimore-based podcast, Out of the Blocks. My name is Aaron Henkin. I produce Out of the Blocks along with electronic musician Wendell Patrick. And today I want to share with you a slice of life from Baltimore's longest-running city market, Holland's Market, in southwest Baltimore. A lot of stalls there are empty these days, but Eddie's Lunch does a brisk business. And for the owner, Chris Yoon, the day starts early. Tell me the secret to making a good fish steak sandwich. What's the signature sandwich about?
1: Bottom line, you have to be fresh. I wake up, 4:30 in the morning and prepare the fish. I cut the fish and sell that fish for the exact same day. And the next morning, I do it over again. Okay, my name is Chris Yoon. Why Yoon? I'm the owner of Eddie's Lunch in Holland's Market. The Eddie's Lunch been around since 1940s. We're not the original owner, of course, but we've been doing the same concept of making fish sandwich ever since we took over back in the early 90s. When I was a kid, I used to help my dad, you know, peeling potatoes to, you know, cutting carrots, onions, or, you know, lifting heavy food stuff. But anyhow, when you work here, you get to know the people. I mean, this market is practically has its own history. This is one of the oldest markets in Baltimore City. You know, that back in the early days, there used to be a line outside, going out, a couple blocks away. Isn't that surprising? It used to, back in the days, for 10 cents per sandwich? But it used to be a very famous.
0: Is this what you always imagined you would end up doing, sort of taking over in your parents' footsteps in the food business?
1: Oh, that's a tough question because, you know, my parents is very getting old and you know how life is. I mean, even though you want to search for something that you want to do, eventually the situation dictates. We're from Korea, so I'm kind of like in the culture where, you know, family's first concept. You listen to your parents, you respect your parents. I think it's because the way we came here, how life was really hard to survive as an immigrant. And, you know, you have to work hard for a living, and I think it gets to you. As far as, you know, since your parents did it, you gotta show it. Life goes, you know, goes really fast, like a train, you know. Sooner or later, it'd be 30 years down the line, you're like, well, what have I been doing? Why am I here? You know, what did I accomplish in life? You know, I mean, for me, it's not really about money. It's probably more towards legacy. And I have two kids. In fact, me and my wife will run the business. But, yeah, I have a 5-year-old and a 9-year-old. They were born here, and they're practically, you know, the funny thing is they don't speak Korean. They're very Americanized. And, just this different way of seeing things, I guess, right?
0: Chris Yoon at Eddie's Lunch in southwest Baltimore's Holland's Market. You can hear more voices from the market and the neighborhood around it on the Out of the Blocks podcast. Stories set to music by Wendell Patrick. I'm Aaron Henkin. Thanks for listening.
2: The final whistle goes, and we are shocked. This moment just didn't end how you dreamt that it would. And your first feeling is sadness. And for a referee to make a call like that, you start to question what is going on. And you see Christine, who'd performed to the best of her ability. She'd let Canada know just how good she was. and there she was on the grass, broken. We felt we let Canada down. We'd given our best, and again, it wasn't enough. This was supposed to be our moment. This was supposed to be women's soccer in Canada taking that next stage. This was the opportunity. And it just didn't work out.
3: By all accounts, the Canadian women's soccer team gave it their all in the match against the Americans.
4: The Canadian women lost the game 4-3 in extra time and lost their chance to play for the gold medal.
5: A lot of people are still fuming over some very controversial calls that led to the Canadian women's loss.
3: But today, it's not team captain Christine Sinclair that people are talking about. It's a Norwegian referee.
2: But let me start at the beginning. I'm Karina LeBlanc, and this is Backstory, the London Summer Olympics 2012. The semifinals at the 2012 London Olympic Games was held at Old Trafford, and if you're a soccer fan or grew up watching the sport, I know I did, I always dreamed of someday hopefully getting to go watch a game. So imagine being able to go to the Olympics and not only go to Old Trafford, but play at Old Trafford. We are playing the United States of America, which is the absolute rivalry for Canada. And it was the opportunity to go to the gold medal game. And we pull into the stadium. You feel the energy, the vibes, the nerves, the pressures of everything, but the excitement of a child. And I remember going in and doing that little walk onto the field before. I've done it so many times, but it never felt like this, because it was like I was that little kid sitting at home on Saturday with my dad and dreaming of one day possibly being there. And this was our chance to finally beat the Americans. Aaron McLeod had gotten the nod as the starting goalkeeper for that game, so I was on the sideline as the backup. And the game was just incredible. We scored.
6: Nice ball in towards Tancredi, off for Christine Sinclair. Here's Christine Sinclair! Canada leads against the United States!
2: Then they scored, then we scored.
6: Christine Sinclair puts Canada back in front!
2: And Christine, she was just a machine. She was everything that you would want your teammates to be.
7: One word sums up Christine Sinclair: class.
2: She held the pressure of the nation. She performed. She scored goals. And every time she scored a goal, I would jump out of my seat, lose my footing, tackle my teammates. Unfortunately, they come back. And Christine would score another phenomenal goal.
6: It's a hat trick for Christine Sinclair! An incredible story for Canada.
2: Then, right when we thought we had it, there was that questionable call.
7: Safe hands from Aaron McLeod. Just brought that one down. Push up. Whip
2: a in. Referee blew her whistle for something. As a goalkeeper, I've been playing for this country for 18 years. Never had I heard that call be made.
7: Some confusion on the pitch as to what the call was made for.
2: 6 second call to Aaron McLeod for holding on to the ball longest. Like, I really have to reiterate, I don't think many of us understood the call because we'd never heard it before.
7: But a bizarre call from the referee, the Canadians have to defend.
2: And America got the free kick and took the free kick. And then it hit our player's body.
6: And the referee says penalty.
2: And then the referee called a penalty kick. And it was every emotion you could have gone to. Shock, not understanding that in this moment, would this really be happening?
6: The call's going against Canada right now.
2: And then the Americans got the chance.
6: And Abby Wambach squeezes it home. It is United States tying this one at 3-3. Against Canada.
2: And they scored the penalty kick. Abby Wambach was in the referee's mind and head all game. And we say complaining, but she was saying it was gamesmanship. And
6: the delivery in towards Wambach. It's Morgan with a header.
2: And they scored.
6: It is heartbreaking for Canada. In stoppage time.
2: Immediately, you feel like this opportunity has been lost and you've let your country down. And you see your teammates collapse in the field because they'd given everything. They'd given all they had, and it wasn't enough. And walking onto the field at Old Trafford, the grass didn't smell the same. It didn't smell like it did at the beginning of the game. The stands were emptying out, and it was almost like that was our dreams walking away. And we'd failed.
3: Canadian soccer star Christine Sinclair says she feels like the game was stolen from the Canadians because of very poor calls by the Norwegian ref.
2: It took a while, but we finally got to the locker room. And in the locker room, there weren't many words. It was just sobs and silence and sobs and looking across the room and saying, I'm so proud of you, without saying the words. And some people stretching and some people just sitting there staring blankly ahead. And then Christine brought us in, and Christine's not much of a talker. She's a leader by example. She's a leader that she just does and you follow. And she said, I'm so proud to be Canadian, and I've never been so proud of this team.
8: It's an emotional time. It's the Olympics. We just lost a shot at the gold medal, and it was emotional.
2: That game had every emotion you could have within you as an athlete. It was anger, frustration, happiness when Christine scored or when Aaron made a save. It was every single emotion you could have gone through. And in that moment where the referee makes a call, that Norwegian referee, who, might I say, has never refereed another game since then, she took the game in her hands.
3: Legions of fans are accusing Christiana Pedersen of handing the game to Team USA with a series of unfair calls.
2: You almost feel cheated.
4: Some say the MVP for the game may have been the Norwegian official, who some say clearly wanted the U.S. to win.
2: You feel angry, you feel insulted, you feel it's not possibly happening at this level, because as an athlete, you put everything together to have your peak performance so that you can be the best that you can be on that day. And for a referee to make a call like that, you start to question what is going on. The days after the loss to the Americans was a quick turnaround. We understood that if we won the bronze medal, we could actually still inspire generations. And if you watch the bronze medal game against France, they probably should have won that game. They dominated the game. And I remember Ree Wilkinson describing it after. She just made a slide tackle, and we were dead tired. And she said she had nothing left. But then she looked up and she saw one of our teammates making a 60-yard run. And she said, if she's got it, I got it. And on that clip where Diana Matheson scores that goal in the last minutes of the game, France had just gone down, had an opportunity, and they didn't score.
6: Now Diana Matheson, one last chance for Canada. Sophie Schmidt takes a deflection. Matheson! Is that the goal that wins bronze for Canada? Diana Matheson!
2: And there were the French players hanging their heads, and there were Canadians with energy that only Canada could have instilled in us. And people ask us how we had the energy to do that, and the answer is Canadians gave us the energy. And that's what made us win the bronze medal.
6: Diana Matheson scored the goal. They wanted to see the flag rise. They will see the flag rise. It is a triumph for Canada's women's team as they win the bronze medal at the London Olympics.
9: We're just so happy. Like, we can't even put it into words. We know Canada was right behind us, and we know how upset everyone was with our last game. And so this game, even though we have a bronze, it feels like a gold to us.
10: Unbelievable. Unbelievable. I mean, hey, it shows the fortitude and resilience of these girls. You know, we were never going to give that game up.
11: You know, the French, to be fair to them, they outplayed us in a lot of parts of the game, but you've got to put the ball in the back of the net.
2: The most beautiful thing about that bronze medal was Canada's reaction to it. Coming home and stepping off the plane in Vancouver. And that's when reality really hit. Because you dream of winning the medal, but you don't actually think of life after. And getting off the plane and the young woman at the airport saying, women's soccer, do you want to step aside? And she actually said,

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1: They got to touch the medal.
2: Now that means that I can win a medal too, maybe, if I get to it.
3: I knew they were competitive, but, you know, I've never really known Canada to be successful at soccer before, so this is awesome.
1: I think that made the bronze so much more special than any other medal.
4: It was great. It was wonderful. I think justice was done ultimately.
5: I think it'll get a lot of people excited to play and to think that, you know, it's possible for us to compete with, you know, the top teams.
1: Do I want a gold medal? It would have been nice, but I wouldn't change that bronze because of the way Canadians reacted to it. Sports teaches you so much in life. It teaches you about failure. I know as parents, I'm not a parent, but I know as parents you try to protect your kids and you don't want them to be hurt. But the beauty of sport is that you can't protect your child on the field. And in sport, you learn that failure is okay. You learn to get up. You learn to rebound. You learn that hard work pays off. You learn about dealing with people of different backgrounds, of different ways of thinking. For me, soccer was a game changer in my life. I grew up in the Caribbean, a small island called Dominica, and I moved to Canada when I was 8 years old, and I just felt uncomfortable. I felt like an outsider. I felt irrelevant. And it was sport that changed that. Sport gave me confidence. It made me feel like I had something to talk about with people. It made me have friends. And I think the power of that ball, I mean, I've been fortunate enough to travel the world through playing for Canada and see that the power in that ball, you drop a ball and immediately, as it did for me, it connects people. I mean, I'm a bit biased. I think it's the greatest sport in the world.
6: Time and time again, Canada's mental ability and strength has been tested in this tournament. And time again, they've answered.
1: Backstory is recorded and produced by Cecil Fernandez. 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

Hi, folks. This is Ray, the source of all black knowledge. I want you to know how much I appreciate your kind reviews, patience, and a desire for new full episodes of the podcast. And I hope that you continue to remain as enthusiastic to hear new stories as I am to bring them to you. So while we wait, let me satiate your appetite with a little something to calm that rumble in your belly and decrease that buildup of pressure with this mini episode of What's Ray Saying? I don't often see other black people out here in the mountains of rural North Carolina where I live. So with that in mind, one day I'm driving down the road, a country road that's off a country road that's one way in and one way out, when I see a group of five or six black women dressed in red tracksuits walking just off the side of the road. And I put on brakes, and I back up because I need to find out what's going on. So I stop, and they approach, smiling confidently, and introduce themselves as proud members of Delta Sigma Theta Sorority, an organization of college-educated women committed to the constructive development of its members and to public service with a primary focus on the black community, just out on a walk. And I know instantly, it's not right. Something is wrong in the universe. Was there a black meeting I didn't hear about? Or are these sisters just

0: lost. Early voluntary social organizations were fundamental in building networks and connections between Black Americans, especially among socioeconomic peer groups. Created in the face of systemic racism and exclusion from mainstream institutions, Black communities formed their own organizations to provide mutual aid, social support, and economic assistance to its members. Churches and fraternal organizations were central to the growth of these Black associations. In their founding, Black fraternities and sororities were created based on existing structures, but with added cultural flair, with calls, hand signs, and step shows. Though social in nature, many Black fraternal organizations were formed with an emphasis on public service and civil rights. All right, Lynn, so we'll just get started. Just tell me about your sorority, when you joined, what is its name, etc.
1: I am a member of Delta Sigma Theta Sorority, Incorporated. I joined in 2014 through the Hickory Alumni Chapter in Hickory, North Carolina. For our sororities, we're named after the cities to where they're founded, if they're not collegiate chapters. After I joined the Hickory Alumni Chapter, I became primary advisor for the Rho Theta Chapter here at Appalachian State University. So I advise the chapter now. We have four members. Very active, very busy girls, very beautiful girls. So they stay busy, and I try to keep the boys away from them. That's my job.
0: I love it. Let me tell you about the story I got, right? So you know the environment that we live in. It's not a lot of Black people here. So I live out in Ball Branch. I live out in Ball Branch. Meat Camp. Ball Branch is the name of the road, so I live out in Meat Camp. And just what would you have to say about Meat Camp? If somebody asks you, who lives in Meat Camp?
1: White people. Only white people.
0: That's right.
1: I think, honestly, y'all are the only family of color that I know that has ever lived in Meat Camp. I could be wrong, but I don't remember anybody else living out there.
0: Yeah, people have told me that's the case, you know. So, like, every Black person that's on that road is related to me.
1: That's right. That's right.
0: So, I'm driving down the road, you know, one day, and I have to slam on brakes. I think I see, like, five or six Black women wearing red, and I'm going, like, who are they? I back right back up and say, I know every Black person in this county. I said, who are you? And they tried to mess with me a little bit. They said, like, oh, you just don't know us. We live over here. We live over there. I said, no, you don't. And there is no damn way you live anywhere near here. And they go, how you know? I go, because I know. Mm-hmm. I know all the Black people. We know each other. And that, I took their picture. Mm-hmm. And that was the last I saw of them. It's almost like no one would believe this had ever happened. So, you know the rest of the story.
1: The rest of the story is that was a homecoming weekend. And the founding members of the Rho Theta Chapter at Appalachian State University rented an Airbnb in Meat Camp. So as a part of their sisterhood activities, they go for a hike or a walk. So you met, was it five or six of them?
0: Yeah, it was about five or six of them.
1: You met five or six of the founding members of the Rho Theta Chapter of Delta Sigma Theta Sorority, Incorporated. And they're alumni of App State and very, very accomplished women. And they came back to homecoming and said, hey, we met some guy named Ray. I said, where are y'all staying? Meet campus at Christian. They're like, he said that every Black person knows every Black person. We went to school up here. I was like, right. And they were like, oh yeah. So they enjoyed meeting you and loved picking at you. And I told them, I said, well, it's a small community. I said, because his wife is a Zeta. So, you know, that whole sisterhood, that brotherhood, it extends. So they were like, yeah, we figured. Yeah.
0: Well, I tell you, I don't can't remember if I said this or not to them. I might have, but I was thinking to myself, who the hell's idea was for you to come up this road? They said, oh, it's a nice road. It's not. I said, do you know who lives up this road? Do you have any idea what a rarity it would be to see a Black person? And the rumors and the stereotypes about this place, you don't just walk here. Whose idea was it?
1: Okay, so I don't even have to tell you because you know, you've been here on this campus, how much of a bubble they are here on this campus and in this community. Most of our students assume that the entirety of Watauga County is just like, boom, they can go where they want to. They don't have to worry about anything. They don't have to worry about anybody doing anything to them. So in their minds, they didn't, I mean, they knew they were pretty isolated, but they didn't think, you know, they thought it was okay just for them to walk down the street in the middle of meat camp. They don't know the history. So, and for me, it's kind of hard because I want to instill in the girls the history. But then again, to a degree, I want them to have their own experiences too. I want them to walk on the street and see the rays or to see the opposite of rain. You know, I want them to experience the county so that they experience life too while they're up here.
0: Yeah, I hope they understood the rarity of them seeing me, and it wasn't like, oh, there's just another black guy driving down the road.
1: I don't think they did.
0: Okay, I was stunned to see them.
1: I don't think they did because, like I said, the students here are in a bubble. They think everything is like what they experience daily. And, you know, they're from the city, so they don't know. They think.
0: No, and I think you make the point that it is a bubble. If you in proximity to the university, you might have the impression of a great deal of diversity, and just, I don't want to say, a lot of people that are very progressive.
1: Yes.
0: But within about a few miles, not a few miles, a mile outside of town itself.
1: Yeah.
0: Now the place they were walking in meat camp where I live, they're nothing but Trump signs.
1: That's right.
0: All throughout that community.
1: Still now?
0: Yeah. To put that in some context for you.
1: Were they up then? No,
0: they weren't up then. Okay. I just trying to make, I think we might have had a Confederate flag though that was flying back then. Cause here's the thing. I'm thinking to myself, I must know you. You must be looking for me. That's what I was thinking. You were relatives of mine or something like that. Who are you?
1: Who sent you out here?
0: Yeah, what are you doing? This many of y'all?
1: Yeah.
0: And they probably thought, oh, this guy's crazy. You know who?
1: They love picking with you, though. Yeah.
0: Oh, man, it was good. Well, that's pretty much the story.
1: Yeah.
0: Thank you.
1: That is cool. Anytime. I enjoy it.
0: All right. Thanks. Well, I guess you meet people where they are. And in my case, I'm at the largest collection of black women probably ever assembled in this hollow on the road. Love you, sisters. Come on back.

0: 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I'm David Gerlach, and we're continuing our special series called The Experimenters. We're featuring icons from the worlds of science, technology, and innovation. Here's Amy Drozdowska, the producer of The Experimenters.
1: If you don't really have a head for math and science, physics may be the most intimidating subject of them all. It's space and time, the makeup of the entire universe, incredibly abstract and mind-bending stuff, and enough to make a lot of students throw in the towel. And that's where Professor Richard Feynman really made his mark. Of course, he did all kinds of groundbreaking work, like his theory of quantum electrodynamics. He proposed the parton model in the field of particle physics. He was even part of the atomic bomb project. But he was also an amazing teacher, this dynamic and charismatic lecturer who made physics fun. He was one of those rare people who not only naturally understood math and science, he was actually able to make other people understand it too, and like it. Starting in 1966, science historian Charles Weiner interviewed Richard Feynman as part of a big oral history project at the American Institute of Physics. Recording hours of conversation, Weiner captured the details of Feynman's entire career, his whole life. In those hours, Feynman talked about his earliest memories, what and who shaped the world-famous physicist and teacher he'd later become. And most influential of all, a man who was neither a scientist nor a mathematician, a man who didn't even have a formal education, his dad. Here's the tape.
2: My father, he interests me in patterns at the very beginning, and then later in things, like we would turn over stones and watch the ants carry the little white babies down deeper into the hole. We would look at worms, where we go for walks, and we'd look at things all the time. The stars, the way birds fly. He was always telling me interesting things. I mean, this story is a rumor, as far as I'm concerned, but the story is that before I was born, he told my mother that if it's a boy, he'll be a scientist. My father used to sit me on his lap, and the one book we did use all the time was the Encyclopedia Britannica. And he used to sit me on his lap when I was a kid and read out of the damn thing. There would be pictures of dinosaurs, and then he would read, you know, the long words of dinosaurs and so-and-so, attains a length of so-and-so many feet. And he would always stop, and he would say, you know what that means? It means if the dinosaur is standing on our front yard, in your bedroom window, you know, is on the second floor, you'd see out through the window his head standing looking at you. He would translate everything, and I learned to translate everything. So it's the same disease. When I read something, I always translate it in the best I can into what does it really mean. I can remember my father talking. When you go into the museum, for example, there are great rocks which have long cuts, grooves in them from glacier. And I remember the first time going, and he stopped there, and he explained to me about the ice moving and grinding, and I could hear the voice right to them. And then he would tell me, how do you think we know there are glaciers in the past? Then he would point out, that's what we're looking at, that these rocks are found in New York, and so there must have been ice in New York. He understood. The thing that was very important about my father is not the facts, but the process, the meaning, how we find out what is the consequence of finding such a rock. But that's the kind of guy he was. I don't think he ever successfully went to college. However, he did teach himself a great deal. He read a lot. He liked the rational mind and liked those things which could be understood by thinking. It's not hard to understand I've got interest in science. I got a laboratory in my room. We also played a trick on my mother there. We put sodium ferrocyanide in the towels and another substance, an iron salt, probably alum, in the soap. And when they come together, they make blue ink. So we were supposed to fool my mother, you see. She would wash her hand. And then when she dried them, the hands would turn blue. But we didn't think the towel would turn blue. Anyway, she was horrified, the screams of my good linen towels and stuff. But she was always cooperative. She never was afraid of the experiments. The bridge partners would tell her, how can you let the child have a laboratory and blow up the house and all this kind of stuff? And she just said, it's worth it. I mean, it's worth the risk. I took later solid geometry and trigonometry. In solid geometry was the first time I had any mathematical difficulties. It was my only experience with how it must feel to the ordinary human being. And then I discovered what was wrong. The diagrams that they were being drawn on the blackboard were three-dimensional, and I was thinking of them as plain diagrams, and I couldn't understand what the hell was going on. It was a mistake in the orientation. When he would draw pictures, and I would see a parallelogram, and he'd call it a square, because it was tilted out of the plane, you know, and I, oh, God, this thing doesn't make any sense. What is he talking about? It was a terrifying experience. It butterflies in my stomach kind of feeling. But it was just a dumb mistake. But I suspect that this kind of a dumb mistake is quite common to people learning mathematics. That part of missing understanding is to mistake what it is you're supposed to know. It isn't a question of learning anything precisely, but of learning that there's something exciting over there. And I think that the same thing happens to my father. My father really never knew anything in detail, but would tell me what's interesting about the world and where, if you look, you'll find still more interest. And so that later I would say, well, this is going to be good. I know this has got something to do with this, which is hot stuff, you know. This kind of feeling of what was important. And that is the key. The key was somehow to know what was important and what was not important and what was exciting, because I can't learn everything.

Physicist Richard Feynman, speaking from his home in Altadena, California, with science historian Charles Weiner in 1966. 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You can watch the animated version of this episode on our website, blankonblank.org.

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1: That's what I wanted to know, if you were headed over there or not, because I never heard back from you. So, squad, put us on that Parker for a minute or two and clear us from the search.
0: Okay.
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3: I've had hundreds of big conversations, and my conversation partners share wisdom I carry with me wherever I go. Naomi Shihab Nye's words point to shining corners of beauty in the world we see every day. She calls herself a wandering poet. She reveals language as a gift. This is Becoming Wise. I'm Krista Tippett.

0: I know your poem, Kindness, has been really important for many people. It's interesting that, would you kind of tell, because the backstory to that poem doesn't sound like the circumstances under which you would write a poem about kindness. And
1: right.
0: So I'd love for you to just tell that story and then maybe read it also.
1: I really feel amongst all my poems that this was a poem that was given to me. I was simply the secretary for the poem. I wrote it down, but I honestly felt as if it were a female voice speaking in the air across a plaza in Popayan, Colombia. And my husband and I were on our honeymoon. We had just gotten married 1 week before here in Texas, and we had this plan to travel in South America for 3 months. And at the end of our first week, we were robbed of everything. And someone else who was on the bus with us was killed. And he's the Indian in the poem. And it was quite a shake-up of an experience. And what do you do now? We didn't have passports. We didn't have money. We didn't have anything. And a man came up to us on the street and was simply kind and just looked at us, I guess could see our disarray in our faces, and just asked us in Spanish, you know, what happened to you? And we tried to tell him, and he listened to us. And he looked so sad, and he said, I'm very sorry. I'm very, very sorry that happened, in Spanish. And he went on, and then we went to this little plaza, and I sat down, and all I had was the notebook in my back pocket and pencil. And my husband was going to hitchhike off to Cali, a larger city, to see about, you know, getting traveler's checks reinstated. Remember those archaic things?
0: Yes, I do.
1: Traveler's
0: Vaguely.
1: Checks.
0: Yeah.
1: I haven't seen one in years.
0: No.
1: And as I sat there alone in a bit of a panic, night coming on, trying to figure out what I was going to do next, this voice came across the plaza and spoke this poem to me. Spoke it. And I wrote it down. I was just the scribe. So did you want me to read it?
0: Yes, I'd love for you to read it.
1: Before you know what kindness really is, you must lose things, feel the future dissolve in a moment, like salt in a weakened broth. What you held in your hand, what you counted and carefully saved, all this must go, so you know how desolate the landscape can be between the regions of kindness, how you ride and ride, thinking the bus will never stop, the passengers eating maize and chicken will stare out the window forever. Before you learn the tender gravity of kindness, you must travel where the Indian in a white poncho lies dead by the side of the road. You must see how this could be you, how he too was someone who journeyed through the night with plans and the simple breath that kept him alive. Before you know kindness as the deepest thing inside, you must know sorrow as the other deepest thing. You must wake up with sorrow. You must speak to it till your voice catches the thread of all sorrows and you see the size of the cloth. Then it is only kindness that makes sense anymore. Only kindness that ties your shoes and sends you out into the day to gaze at bread. Only kindness that raises its head from the crowd of the world to say, it is I you have been looking for, and then goes with you everywhere, like a shadow or a friend. One thing I've tried to say to groups over the years, groups of all ages, is that, you know, writing things down, whatever you're writing down, even if you're writing something sad or hard, usually you feel better after you do it. Somehow you're given a sense of, okay, this mood, this sorrow I'm feeling, this trouble I'm in, I've given it shape. It's got a shape on the page now. So I can stand back, I can look at it, I can think about it a little differently. What do I do now? And very rarely do you hear anyone say they write things down and feel worse. They always say, I wrote things down, you know, this isn't quite finished, I need to work on it. But they agree that it helped them sort of see their experience, see what they were living. And that's definitely a gift of writing that is above and beyond, you know, any sort of vocational, you know, how much somebody publishes. It's an act that helps you, preserves you, energizes you in the very doing of it.
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1: And I'm Jenna Levin.
0: And this is The Joy of Why, a podcast from Quanta Magazine exploring some of the biggest unanswered questions in math and science today. Hi, Jenna. Great to see you.
1: Hey, Steve. How you doing up there?
0: Good. Welcome. This is season four. We're back.
1: We're back. Looking forward to this.
0: Yeah, me too. This is going to be a really exciting season, and I'm so thrilled that we're doing it together.
1: Yeah, and you're kicking it off this season. You have the first episode.
0: Yeah, I did. And the topic was one I had never thought about before. I wonder if you've run across it. It's the question of the origin of multicellularity.
1: Weirdly, I have thought about this.
0: You have?
1: I mean, well, I found it fascinating that single-celled organisms waffled for so long on the Earth.
0: Huh.
1: And that just nothing was happening for a very, very long time, billions of years. And then something finally happened. I always thought that was just remarkable.
0: But so I think of you thinking more about like black holes, space-time.
1: Oh, yeah.
0: Astrophysical stuff. But why are you thinking about this?
1: Because science is fascinating. I like the science that other people are doing too. Mm-hmm. And sometimes I just want to hear about it. You know, I'm mused about things that I don't plan on working on necessarily.
0: Okay, I see. So not from some astrobiology, life on other planet type.
1: Not yet.
0: Huh. But you make the point about waffling, that single-celled critters, like we have bacteria, maybe cyanobacteria in the oceans, taking them a long time to get their act together to go multicellular. And you said you wondered why it took so long.
1: Yeah, right. I mean, if you ask about astrobiology, is that happening on other planets? It's just taken a really long time, and they're just single-celled organisms floating around out there?
0: Right. What took so long?
1: Yeah.
0: And did it only happen just once? And apparently, and this came as a shocker to me, it did not just happen once. It happened something like 50 times independently.
1: That's shocking.
0: Yeah. Why wasn't I informed?
1: Yeah. Why am I the last to know?
0: Well, I think when we were in high school and they were teaching us biology, they didn't know that.
1: Mm.
0: But it's now understood that, you know, in all these different kingdoms or whatever they call them in biology, so whether it's animals, plants, fungi, they all figured out their own way to do it, to go multicellular. But in any case, one question then is, how does a unicellular organism manage to make this transition in any of these cases? Mm-hmm. I mean, there's the historical question of how did it happen. But what's so amazing and really very courageous about our guest, Will Ratcliffe is his name. He's a biologist at Georgia Tech, is that he wants to do this in the lab. He wants to induce a multicellularity transition in a single-celled organism that we've all heard of, yeast, like the yeast in making beer or bread rising, whatever, which normally lives as a eukaryotic single-celled organism. He has found a way to get them to act multicellular, to clump together into, are they a colony? Are they trying to be a multicellular organism in their own right?
1: Well, I really hope that stays in the lab.
0: don't want to see that thing coming at you.
1: Unleashed.
0: coming at you on the street.
1: I don't want it coming out of my kitchen sink drain, you know? Like one of those crazy cyclops fungi.
0: Well, we're not there yet. I can tell you that's not where the episode is going. But as we'll hear from Will, it is controversial. There are colleagues of his who feel what he's doing is irrelevant to the history of life on Earth, that he's just doing something in the lab, and it may be telling us very little about what happened in real biology, whereas other people think it's fundamental mechanisms that he's getting at. It's opening up a realm of possibilities for us to explore. Some may have occurred, some may not have occurred historically, but still, it shows us what biology is capable of.
1: Yeah.
0: So, you ready for Will Ratcliffe?
1: I'm ready. Let's do it.
0: Okay, let's do it. Oh, hey there, Will.
2: Hey, Steve. How's it going?
0: Good. I'm really excited to have you on the show today. Can we begin by talking about your hobby farm? You know, I have to admit, I'm not sure I know what a hobby farm really is or what happens there.
2: I think it mainly means that we spend much more money than we would ever gain from any proceeds from the farm. We have goats. We have chickens, which lay more eggs than we can eat. We have peacocks, which haven't hit maturity yet, so my neighbors are still okay with them. The males, I think, make a call that is like a... But, you know, 100 decibels or more. And we'll see. We may be getting rid of this.
0: Some natural selection there.
2: Indeed.
0: So in addition to raising animals and plants, though, you do, as we're going to be talking about today, raise yeast. But before we get to that, could we just talk about, more broadly, the question of unicellular life versus multicellular life, what are some of the basic characteristics of each type?
2: Yes. Yeah, so, you know, life on Earth has a very long history. It evolved around 3.5 billion years ago. And by then we had honest to goodness cells with the things that you've probably learned about in your high school biology class, right? They have a nucleus, which contains the DNA that encodes the genetic information that the cells use to perform their basic functions that, you know, then makes proteins that are the action parts of a cell. And so cells are these fantastic biological machines, right? In which you have this concentrated soup of highly functional macromolecules. Now, life wasn't always cellular. Cells are like one of these great innovations of life. And once sort of cells evolved, they really took off. And it has been the sort of basic building block of life for the last 3.5 billion years.
0: Mm-hmm.
2: Multicellular organisms are a kind of organism that is built upon the basis of cells, but where many cells live within one group and function essentially collectively. So we are a multicellular organism. We contain approximately 40 trillion cells,
0: huh,
2: which divide labor and perform all these various functions to allow us to do things in the multicellular, you know, environment, run around, have eyes, see things, talk on podcasts that wouldn't be possible for single-celled organisms, right? So the evolution of multicellularity is a way of increasing biological complexity by taking what were formerly free-living individuals and turning them into parts of a new kind of individual, a multicellular organism. And it's evolved not once or twice, but many times. We don't really have a great number because we keep discovering more, actually, but there's at least 50 independent transitions to multicellularity that we know of.
0: Whoa. That's not something I remember hearing in my high school biology class. That's something we only figured out, what, in the past few decades?
2: I think it's been a gradually increasing number, but I think as people, we tend to be very animal-centric. But then there's a whole slew of things that are a little bit more esoteric. There's cellular slime molds that live on land that, you know, move around like a slug and then will grow as single cells and come together like a transformer to then do something as a group, you know? So there's different flavors of multicellularity that have evolved in different lineages. And I think partly we've known about this for a while, but especially as we develop the tools to understand bacteria and archaea, the big domains of single cell life that have been around for a very long time, we're finding more and more types of multicellular bacteria and archaea that we just didn't know existed, because unless you're looking at them with a high-powered microscope or using other advanced techniques, you can't just see it, right?
0: So one thing I was wondering about here is dates.
2: We have reasons to think that cellular life exists around 3.5 billion years ago, and Earth is only 4.5 billion years old total, so It's fairly early in Earth's, you know, history as a planet. But it probably happened earlier, and by that time, they've already done the things that are required to evolve cells and have all these basic building blocks of life, like DNA, which contains the sort of code of the organism.
0: Uh-huh. Good. Yeah, this is very helpful because there are so many interesting transitions to talk about, each of them being astonishing. You know, the origin of life from non-life would be one, but The very famous one that everybody hears about is the Cambrian explosion.
2: Yes.
0: And if I'm hearing you right, that is not quite what we're talking about.
2: It's one of the transitions. Well, let's put it this way. The evolution of multicellularity is broader than just animals. It's a process through which lineages that are single-celled can form groups, which then become units of adaptation, evolutionary units that can get more complex through, you know, natural selection. And the Cambrian explosion is a incredible period where animals, which had already been around for probably 100 million years or more, just start to figure out all of these innovations, Which are hallmarks of extant animals. Before the Cambrian explosion, things were soft and gelatinous and didn't have eyes or skeletons. It's questionable if they had brains. They don't have any of these things. And then in a relatively short period of time, just a few tens of millions of years, all of these things show up. And we think it's probably due to these like ecological arms races where you have predators attacking prey. The prey start evolving defensive mechanisms. So, you know, you have just this explosion of animal complexity in what appears to be a very short period of time in geological terms.
0: Mm-hmm. But that Cambrian explosion, when the animals start to figure out all these evolutionary innovations, That's later, right? Any estimate of how much later that is than the first appearance of multicellularity?
2: Great question. So the interesting thing about multicellularity, it's evolved in very different time periods and different lineages. So cyanobacteria were evolving multicellularity with honest-to-goodness development and cell differentiation around 3 billion years ago. It doesn't take that long after you get cells that you start to get multicellular organisms evolving. So the red algae, which are a seaweed, they begin evolving multicellularity around a billion years ago. The green algae start doing it around then too. Fungi, probably anywhere between a billion and half a billion years ago. Plants, we know that pretty well. That's about 450 million years ago. Animals, they really start to take off around 600 million years ago. Again, it's really hard to put an accurate date on that, so we have to be sort of, you know, hedgy. And then the brown algae, the most complex kelp, they actually only began evolving multicellularity around 400 million years ago. And, you know, I think we should not think of it as one process, but something where there are ecological niches available for multicellular forms. And there has to be a benefit to forming groups and evolving large size. That benefit has to be fairly prolonged. And most of the time there isn't. But occasionally there will be an opportunity for a lineage to begin exploring that ecology and not be inhibited by something else that's already in that space. That might be why something like animals has only evolved once, because once you already have an animal, then it suppresses any other innovation into that space, like a first mover advantage.
0: So what are the benefits and what are the things that would inhibit you from that transition?
2: Yeah. So John Tyler Bonner is an evolutionary biologist who worked on multicellularity decades ago. And he has this quote that I really like, that there's always room one step up on the size scale, right? So, you know, the ecology of single-celled organisms, that's a niche that's been battled over for billions of years. And there's lots of ways to make a living in that space, and that's why we are in a world of microbes. But once you start forming multicellular groups, you can participate in a whole new ecology of larger size. You might be immune to the predators that were eating you previously, or maybe you're able to overgrow competitors for a resource like light. If you imagine that you're, you know, an algae growing on a rock in a stream, single-celled algae will get the light, but hey, if something can form groups, now they're intercepting that resource before it gets to you. They win, right? Or, you know, groups also have advantages when it comes to motility and even division of labor and trading resources between cells. So there's many different reasons to become multicellular, and there isn't just one reason why a lineage would evolve multicellularity, but what you need for this transition to occur is those reasons have to be there. And that benefit has to persist long enough that the lineage sort of stabilizes in a multicellular state and doesn't just go back to being single-celled or die out. You can imagine there's lots of ephemeral reasons to become multicellular, and then they go away, and then the single-celled competitors just win again, right?
0: That is very fascinating. I actually took biology with John Tyler Bonner.
2: That's really cool.
0: He was a very sweet man, too. And you know what else? He had a lot of interest in physics, and I was a math and physics student. And this teacher, Professor Bonner, started talking about scaling laws as creatures get bigger. How does their metabolism scale with their body mass and things like that? And it was suddenly there was all this math in biology class, so I felt at home. But I'm bringing it up not just to tell my own story, but because I get the feeling you're some kind of math, physics, computer-ish kind of person. Is this true?
2: No. I came to biology early, and I came to computation and theory and physics late. But you're right that we use all of those different approaches. My longest running collaborators are with a physicist at Georgia Tech, Peter Juncker, and a mathematician in Sweden named Erik Libby, who is a theorist. And I've been working with both of them for 10 to 15 years. All of my students, you know, basically work at the interface of theory, computation, experiments. I guess that's the space that we inhabit. We also throw synthetic biology into that pot, which is one of the beautiful things about working with yeast.
0: Wow. Let's go into yeast now. I think it's time. You've probably said it already, but what is the big idea underlying the research you've been doing now for some years?
2: Big picture, we want to understand how initially dumb clumps of cells, cells that are one or two mutations away from being single-celled, don't really know that they're organisms. They don't have any adaptations to being multicellular. They're just a dumb clump. How those dumb clumps of cells can evolve into increasingly complex multicellular organisms with new morphologies, with cell-level integration, division of labor, and differentiation amongst the cells. Just like we want to watch that process of how do these simple groups become complex. And this is like one of the biggest knowledge gaps in evolutionary biology, I mean, in my opinion. But it's something where, you know, we can use the comparative record. We know multicellularities evolved dozens of times. And the only truly long-term evolution experiments we'll have access to are these ones that happened on Earth over the last hundreds of millions or billions of years. But because they're so old, and because those early progenitors, those early transitional steps, aren't really preserved, we don't really know the process through which simple groups evolve into increasingly complex organisms. So what we're doing in the lab is we are evolving new multicellular life using in-laboratory directed evolution over multi-10,000 generation timescales to watch how our initially simple groups of cells, dumb clumps of cells, figure out some of these fundamental challenges. How do you build a tough body? How do you overcome diffusion limitation after you've built a tough body and made a big group? How do you start to divide labor amongst your cells when you only have one genome? How can you make that one genome be used for different purposes in different cells to underpin new behaviors at the multicellular level? Does this thing become entrenched in a multicellular state, which prevents it from ever going back, or at least going back easily, to being single-celled? And so we're watching this stuff occur with a long-term evolution experiment, which we're now on generation 9,000 of what we call the multicellularity long-term evolution experiment, M-U-L-T-E-E, multi, absolutely a pun. It's also named in homage of the long-term evolution experiment, which is a 70,000 and counting generation experiment with single-celled E. coli, started by Rich Lenski and now run by Jeff Barrick. So we're basically trying to do something similar, but in the context of understanding how multicellular organisms evolve from scratch, how they can sort of co-opt basic physics and bootstrap their way to becoming organisms.
0: Beautiful. That's great. That is incredibly ambitious. I mean, I hope the listeners get a feeling of the courage it takes, and I'm sure your critics would say hubris or you're playing God or, you know, but still, this is a wild idea to try to make multicellularity happen in the lab. So maybe you should tell us, you said directed evolution. That's a little bit of an unclear phrase unless you're a professional. So what are you doing to encourage this transition?
2: Yeah. So, you know, we start out with a single-celled yeast. We did some preliminary experiments where we evolved them in an environment. This is a test tube that's being shaken in an incubator where it's good to grow fast because they have access to sugar water. And the faster you eat the sugar water, the more babies you can make. And it's, you know, scramble competition. Everyone has access to the same food. And then at the end of the day, we put them through a race to the bottom of the test tube where we just put them on the bench for initially 5 minutes. But as they get better and better at thinking quickly, we make that time shorter and shorter to keep the pressure on them. And here, there's an advantage to being big, because big groups sink faster through liquid media than small groups. And this is just due to, you know, surface area to volume scaling relationships. Bigger groups will have more, you know, gravity pulling them down relative to the friction from their surface. You take the winners of that race to the bottom, the best ones, they go to fresh media, and you just kind of keep repeating this very simple process. So yeast have a budding mechanism where a mother cell will pop off a baby from one of their poles, and then they can keep dividing and adding new cells to the same cell, right? So in our early experiments that were just open-ended, we got these simple groups forming that have this beautiful fractal geometry. We had this easy mutation. It turns out it's just one mutation in a regulatory element of the cell that prevents daughter cells from separating. Super simple. Every time the cells divide, they pop off a baby, but remain attached. And so you get this sort of growing fractal branching pattern. Imagine something like a coral or maybe like a branching plant. They kind of look like that, and they end up becoming more spherical with these, you know, nice branches. We call our yeast snowflake yeast. And you have this life cycle where they grow until they start to have packing-induced strain. They run out of space, and now if they add more cells, they just break a branch. And so you have this emergent life cycle where they're growing, they're jamming, they're breaking branches. Those little baby snowflakes pop off. And they even have a genetic bottleneck in this life cycle in that the base of the branch that came off is one cell. So as mutations arise, they get segregated between groups. And every group is basically clonal. Every cell in the group has the same genome.
0: Let me pause here. There's a lot of things going on. I want to keep track of them, see if I got you. So first of all, the big mutation is the one that doesn't let the daughter detach from the mother, right?
2: That's the key thing for forming simple groups. Correct. Yep. So we figured out what this mutation was, and when we started our long-term evolution experiment, we started them with basically one genotype, so one clone, that already had this mutation engineered into it, but with replicate populations. Because what we want to understand is, how do these simple groups of cells evolve to become more complex? And I don't want that to be confounded by the mechanism through which they form groups in the first place. So we have actually 15 parallel evolving populations that started out the same in the beginning, but we actually have different metabolic treatments for them. So one of them is taking all their sugar and they are burning it up with aerobic respiration, using air from the environment to respire their sugar. One of them, we broke their mitochondria in the very beginning, so they don't get to use respiration. They can only ferment. And they get a much lower energetic payoff from that. But they don't have to worry about oxygen diffusion anymore. So sort of a trade-off there. And then one of them can do both. It first ferments and then it respires.
0: Okay. So when you spoke of 15 different lines, they all have the property that their daughters will stay attached. But then you say some get to use oxygen in this advantageous way for their metabolism through respiration. Others have to use fermentation.
2: Which is how you make beer, by the way.
0: Yeah. Okay, so we have different ways. And then you said some of them at least don't have to worry about oxygen diffusion. What's the worry? What is the scary thing about oxygen diffusion?
2: So we thought initially that the ones that could use oxygen would be the ones that evolved the most interesting multicellular traits. But it turns out that they've actually stayed very simple for almost 10,000 generations. They haven't done that much in the last 8,950 generations.
0: They peaked early.
2: They peaked early. And they're only about 6 times bigger than the ancestor. And we don't see any beginnings of cell differentiation. They're just simple, kind of bigger snowflakes. The anaerobic ones, they have evolved to be more than 20,000 times bigger than their ancestors.
0: What?
2: Yes.
0: 6 in one case, 20,000 in the other case?
2: Yeah, yeah, yeah. And it turns out that this is because there's a trade-off that's introduced by oxygen. If you form a body, and oxygen is this valuable resource that if you get it, you can grow a lot more. Mm-hmm. But it can't diffuse very far into the organism. Then all of a sudden, the bigger you are, the smaller a proportion of your cells are able to access this really valuable resource, and your growth rate just falls off a cliff.
0: Oh, wow. Your interior is so small compared to your surface.
2: Exactly. The bigger you are, the larger your radius is, the smaller a proportion of your biomass has access to oxygen. And so in our case, the anaerobic line, they've done the interesting things because they're not being constrained by oxygen. They've evolved large size. They've evolved all these interesting behaviors, and they're solving all these fundamental multicellular problems.
0: If I'm hearing you right, you're saying something like that the anaerobic ones, because they don't get this sugar high from the availability of oxygen early on, they have to be resourceful. They have to come up with all kinds of other innovations, and they do.
2: So, yeah, I like the way you phrase that. But to be just a little bit more precise with our system.
0: Yeah, please.
2: The ones that have access to oxygen, as they get bigger and bigger, their slower and slower growth rates really push back against them and kind of act in the opposite direction of any benefits that come from size. But if you remove oxygen, now bigger is better. The smaller ones go extinct, and the bigger ones win. And then they figure out a way to get bigger. And they can really push the envelope on size and explore large size in a way that the ones with oxygen can't, because they're getting pushed back on by growth rate. But then, as they get bigger and tougher, they actually start to have real trade-offs that are created by forming big bodies. They're so big that now they're struggling to bring sugar in to these groups because they're actually becoming macroscopic. You know, they're bigger than fruit flies now. They're large. Yeah.
0: That's wild.
2: Yeah. And they also face another constraint. Early, I mentioned that they grow and would normally break due to physical strain arising from packing problems. But they solve that by figuring out how to make tough bodies, by making their cells long enough that they actually wrap around one another and entangle. This is now a vining procedure where if you break one branch of a vine, you know, the ivy is still not coming off your shit. I live in Atlanta. I'm tugging ivy on trees and sheds all the time. And it's very difficult because entanglement percolates those forces throughout the entire, you know, entangled structure. And so now you don't just break one bond to break apart the snowflake yeast. You have to break apart hundreds of thousands. And it becomes much, much tougher as a material. And we even understand the genetic basis of this, all the way up to the physics. It's really cool to be able to watch mutations arising that change the properties of cells that underpin emergent multicellular changes, which natural selection can see and can act upon and can sort of drive innovation in that multicellular space.
1: It's all very surprising, right? Because he's got this hypothesis going on the basis of what we believe about the importance of oxygen. And we even talk about it when we're looking for other planets and life on other planets. Will there be oxygen? And is there water? And all this stuff that we're really so certain is what's needed to really accelerate life and life radiating. But now he's amazingly saying, well, maybe that's just not the case. Here you have these oxygen hogs that got stuck.
0: Oh, I love your exobiology perspective on this. I wouldn't have thought of that. That's so interesting. I don't know what to make of it. To me, it sort of sounded like if you've got a hand tied behind your back and you're forced to ferment, you're going to be resourceful. You're going to be like that old folk saying about whatever doesn't kill you makes you stronger or something like that.
1: And evolution, as they always remind me, is not just mutation. It's mutation and environmental pressure. So it's the hostility of the environment in some sense that drives the mutation.
0: Interesting point. We will hear more from Will after the break.

0: Welcome back to The Joy of Why. We're here with Will Ratcliffe, and we're discussing the evolution of multicellularity. I'd like to get into a question about clusters versus organisms. What would make an organism different than a colony? And how do you know which kind of thing you're getting through these selection experiments?
1: It's a great question, and it really cuts to the core of what do we mean by multicellularity. And I think a lot of confusion in my field for the last half a century has come down to poorly resolved questions of philosophy, but what do we mean by these words? And people inadvertently speaking at cross purposes. Okay, so part of this is that the word multicellular really means three different things, and we're not very clear with our language. It's treated as a noun in English to say, you know, multicellularity, but it's really an adjective which modifies different nouns. So you could have a multicellular group. That's just a group that contains more than one cell. You could have a multicellular Darwinian individual, and that is a multicellular group which participates in the process of evolution as an entity at the group level. So something which reproduces, where mutations can arise, which generate novelty in a multicellular trait, and which natural selection can act on and cause evolutionary change in a population of groups, that's adaptation at the group level. So that would be a multicellular Darwinian individual. And then you have multicellular organisms. And the sort of philosophical distinctions of what's an individual and what's an organism, there's been a lot of work done in the last 20 years, and I'm pretty happy with the results of where that field is right now, which is that organisms are functional units. Organisms have integration of parts and work well at the organismal level with, you know, high function, minimal conflict. And so we are all three. We're a group, we're a Darwinian individual, and we're organisms. And so the distinction is that there are sort of progressively higher bars for how you get to these additional steps, and they tend to occur sequentially. The first step would be forming a group. The second step would be making that group capable of Darwinian evolution. And then, as a consequence of group adaptations, you can get organisms, which would be functional integration of cells, which are now parts of the new group organism. And so a trait that would be diagnostic of that would be cellular specialization or differentiation, especially if it comes down to reproductive specialization. People love that in evolutionary biology because if cells give up their direct reproduction, they're no longer making offspring. That's something which is a behavior that you really can't ascribe to the direct fitness interests of that cell, right? So your skin cells will never make a new Steve, right?

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1: Cells versus what? Like gonadal cells?
2: Yeah, sperm and eggs. And this isn't a strict requirement, right? You can have something like plants that don't have this type of line of descent segregation. But nonetheless, you know, if you look at a tree, it makes flowers, it makes seeds, right? You have this differentiation into cells that will be the reproductive structures and those that don't. If you're a wood cell, you just give up your life to make wood, right? Wood is basically a series of tubes. You differentiate into a tube and then you die.
1: They're doing it for the good of the multicellular group or something.
2: That's right. And it's also for the good of their own genome.
1: And their genome.
2: Because usually those that are on the line of descent are related to them.
1: Mm-hmm.
2: And that's how you kind of square it. So there's apparent altruism at the level of the cell, but there isn't really altruism at the level of the genome.
1: Mm-hmm. Because, I mean, when you start talking about Darwinian adaptation at the level of the group, I hear Richard Dawkins' British accent in my ear drilling in that there's no selection except at the level of the gene. And then if it were Stephen Jay Gould talking to me, he would say there's no selection except at the level of the individual.
2: Yes.
1: I think I'm oversimplifying, but group selection is where people traditionally start yelling at you.
2: That's correct. You're totally right. And I think there should be some sociological studies on this in evolutionary biology, because it has been much more, do you believe the consensus rather than like actually rigorously thinking through it. And in the last 15, 20 years, I'd say the anti-group selection sentiment that was very powerful all the way up through the 2000s has mostly melted away as people have embraced more pluralistic philosophies that, like, there is sort of one evolutionary process. You can view it through different perspectives. Sometimes it makes more sense to use a group selection model. And I think if we're thinking about individuals in the Gould sense, selection acting on the traits of individuals, for multicellular organisms, those individuals are groups.
1: Of course. That's why it's always a little bit of a confusing distinction, right? I mean, the individual is made of other things.
2: Yes. And people are happy to sort of round them up to just one. But there was a point where it wasn't just one. It was a simple group. And it wasn't so clear that that group was an individual. Like a snowflake yeast, you can break off any cell, put it into its own flask of media, and it'll turn back into another snowflake yeast, right? That wouldn't happen with one of my arm cells. Now, if you go for a really long time in my experiment, that stops happening. But in the beginning, cells are just in groups as vehicles. And then over time, they gain enough adaptations as a consequence of selection acting on the traits of groups and really caring about the fitness of groups, that cell level fitness outside of the context of groups starts to really take it on the nose. They don't do so well as being outside of groups anymore. And, you know, they're evolving the beginnings of division of labor, different cell states from one genome. This is unpublished work, so I want to be appropriately hedged here. But we've done like single cell RNA sequencing, and we can see new cell states evolving over the 5,000 generation time scale. We go from one sort of putative cell type to three. And we think we know what they're doing. Like, we think it's actually adaptive differentiation as opposed to just sort of noisy chaos.
1: If this pans out, it's saying that the cells have differentiated in their gene expression. Is that what you're saying?
2: Exactly. Into different sort of behaviors.
1: Well, all right. So you're seeing these interesting transitions in your lab. You're inducing them through the selection you're putting on. But to what extent do we think these multicellular transitions that you're provoking shed any light on what happened historically in the wild?
2: That's a great question. I mean, actually, I love that question because it's an important scientific question. It's something I've thought a lot about, in the sense that in order for our experiments to have meaning, they need to be somewhat generalizable. Now, I think the caveat here is that there is no one answer to how multicellularity evolved. It likely evolved in very different ways and for very different reasons in plants and animals and mushroom-forming fungi. You know, it's not a single thing. But nonetheless, the thing that does unite it all is this evolutionary process. You have to have group formation. Those groups become units of selection, and they turn into organisms as a consequence of group adaptation. And that evolutionary process, while it might play out in different ways in different lineages, some of these things are fundamental. So that transition to individuals that become organisms, that's universal. And size is universal. And the physical side effects that come with size, scaling law,

0: most challenges with diffusion and the opportunities that come to break those trade-offs through innovations. Those things are all generalizable, even if they take different paths in different lineages, because they're all proximate creatures of their environment and their gene pool, right? And we've never seen those processes play out in nature. And I don't know that we ever will, because they're historical things that we don't have the actual samples to see it. And one of the things that we can do is, while we are not saying this is how multicellularity evolves in any one lineage, what we're saying is this is how multicellularity can evolve. And this is how some of these things that maybe looking in hindsight, you think you need really complex developmental control. Oh, actually, it turns out you don't, because physics gives you all these things for free that are kind of noisy, but they work, and you can bootstrap those into your evolutionary life cycle and build upon them without necessarily having to evolve those traits for a reason. So a lot of things in our experiment have turned out to be easier than we expected. And while the details may differ, I suspect that some version of these things that we're seeing in our experiment play out in the different transitions in nature.
1: You seem to have some practice with answering that question. You have thought about that one a lot. I like that answer.
0: Thanks.
1: Well, all right. You mentioned earlier a scientist named Rich Lenski, who had done this very long-term evolution experiment with bacteria, and that's been passed on now. Do you have a Jeff Barrick lined up? You're not quite close to retirement yet, I don't suppose, but have you thought about this? Is this experiment going to outlive you, I guess, is what I'm asking.
0: I would hope so. But first of all, I want to say I would be remiss if I didn't say that our experiment is actually run in my lab by Ozan Bozdag, who's a research scientist with me, who started the multi as a postdoc in 2016. And it's, kept working and kept succeeding. And he's making his career essentially running this experiment. So without Ozan, I wouldn't be here doing this. He's the one that kind of figured out how to really make it work. So I'd actually be interested in doing this a little bit differently, perhaps, than the way the LTEE has been run, which is I want to run the standard multi myself, but I wouldn't mind doing a multiverse type thing and have collaborators or others that were interested in running their own version of the experiment. There's no reason that it has to be one timeline. I mean, we could go all Loki.
1: I see. Separate universes doing the experiment.
0: Sure. I mean, we already have kits that we send to teachers where they can evolve their own snowflake yeast or do experiments with predators.
1: Wow.
0: We're actually making a new kit this summer for these hydrodynamic flow behaviors that we've been observing, that snowflake yeast actually act like volcanoes or sea sponges, pulling nutrients through their bodies and up and shooting them up at the center of the group, which totally overcomes diffusion limitation. But also, if scientists want to work on our system, then I think if we democratize this and make it a resource for the community, science benefits, right?
1: So you've been very good about responding to what are some aggressive questions here. Do you ever find it discouraging? And do you ever think about, I don't need this aggravation?
0: Not for a long time. I felt mostly good vibes from the broader community for many years now. But when I was just starting out, I did have some experiences that were discouraging. Carl Zimmer, had interviewed me for the New York Times and then got a bunch of critiques and then re-interviewed me. And I, as a postdoc, had to defend myself to very senior faculty that I really looked up to. And that didn't feel very good. It felt sort of like I wasn't welcome in those communities, where it seemed like at the time, maybe we were just and trying to spin a good story and there wasn't much substance there. That definitely affected my own approach to science and my own thoughts on inclusion and just being really supportive of younger scientists. Anytime you critique a paper in my field, you might think you're critiquing the senior scientist on the paper, but they usually have a graduate student or a postdoc who wrote the thing. It's their life for years. And they're the ones that really feel their critique, right? And so criticism is critical for science. And I love good, rigorous, critical debate. I hang out with physicists and mathematicians. In those communities, yes. It's a sign of respect to be direct, to ask hard questions, and to endeavor to get at the truth. And I really like that. But at the same time, I love writing why I like a paper. I love writing why I think this paper is important and how it changes the way I think about a field. And so when I'm reviewing papers and grants, the first thing I do is write detailed review of why the paper is important and cool. Even if I have major concerns and questions, which I will get to, I always make time to acknowledge the importance of the work. And similarly, like in the context of multicellularity, I'm always trying to bring new people into the field. Like, we're pluralists. We want new people to come in. We want you to bring your systems and your ideas. There isn't just one way of thinking about this. I think those early experiences that I had were fairly rough and made me sort of avoid interacting with those communities maybe for longer than I wish I had in hindsight.
1: Do you think the harsh criticism, or at least penetrating criticism, did it sharpen you up? Do you think it improved the work? Did you write better discussion sections? Did you write more persuasive introductions?
0: Perhaps. Well, you remember when you asked me, you know, what's the importance of your work? And I had a polished answer, and that's because I've been challenged on this enough times over the last 15 years that I had to really think hard about that, right? And certainly thinking hard about it changes the way you do your science, right? You develop the areas that you think are more general and more impactful as opposed to just doing the next experiment. Mm-hmm. That being said, the criticisms, the sharp and penetrating criticisms, I've always appreciated because that makes your science better. The criticisms that are simply dismissive are the ones that I always have found the hardest, the most frustrating. Because, you know, if someone says, and I've gotten this a lot, it's cool what you do, but snowflake yeast aren't multicellular. I mean, then I have to question, okay, am I going to spend the next 10 minutes explaining the philosophy behind what multicellularity is? Like, there isn't just one thing here, right? And so it's the sort of dismissive side of the criticism that I've found the least productive. Whereas, like, sharp, penetrating, tough questions, I mean, we're scientists. We kind of like that stuff.
1: So good. Thank you, Will. I really appreciate it because, you know, you have fielded, I've tried my best to sort of simulate those tough questions and give you a chance to respond to them. So maybe in the future you can just play this for some of those people. Save your breath.
0: That's right.
1: Anyway, it's been really a great pleasure talking to you.
0: Likewise. So much.
1: Thank you very much. So we've had Will Ratcliffe with us talking about the evolution of multicellularity, and it has really been fun. Thank you.
0: Thanks, Steve.
1: What about that? Do you have any personal experiences with that, or maybe you've seen it with your own students?
2: Oh,
1: or?
2: Man, I'm still a student of the subject. And even now, it really resonated in that it can be very discouraging if someone's dismissive. He's exactly right. It's okay if somebody's like really critical and you're exploring together and you're going to get to the answer. If it's right, it's right. If it's wrong, it's wrong. But to be dismissive, that is something that it's not only hard to hear, it sort of engenders a little bit of distrust, I think, because there's something about that doesn't feel like the program, you know?
1: The person who would dismiss you, you feel like, I don't trust that person so much anymore.
2: When I hear people being dismissive, it doesn't have to just be at me. I get a little suspicious. Yeah.
1: Uh-huh. Like they have another agenda about self-promotion or something.
2: Maybe,
1: else?
2: Maybe, yeah, you know, something. Because aren't we here because we're driven by excitement and curiosity that so emanates from him? And what a great colleague to have. I want to get a letter of review from him. I want him to review one of my papers. But what a great colleague. That's what you want people to bring to the table. And yeah, you want people to tell you, you know, this isn't the right direction if it really isn't, and to explain why and, you know, be able to navigate that. But that requires real engagement.
1: Something about his phrasing that to be dismissed is not productive. I thought that was such an interesting operational word to use. I mean, not that it's insulting or hurtful. It's not productive.
2: Yeah. And it could take the wind out of your sails because then there isn't anything to discuss.
1: Yeah.
2: Right? If you have something to hang on to and a point to respond to with a compelling, rational, mathematical, formal, experimental argument, whichever avenue is required, that you can keep going.
1: It doesn't help you be a better scientist. It doesn't help you make new discoveries to just be dismissed like that. Well, this has been so much fun talking to you about this episode.
2: Always.
1: I can't wait to do the next one.
2: Thanks for listening. 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
1: 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The production team is Caitlin Faltz, Livia Brock, Genevieve Sponsler, and Merritt Jacob. 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Our theme music is from APM Music. The episode art is by Peter Greenwood, and our logo is by Jackie King and Christina Armitage. Special thanks to the Columbia Journalism School and the Cornell Broadcast Studios. I'm your host, Steve Strogatz. If you have any questions or comments for us, please email us at quanta@simonsfoundation.org. Thanks for listening.

This is a sand dune. Physicist Zimon Dagwaboy recorded this dune in Oman. The sound is made by countless grains of sand rubbing together and vibrating as they roll down the dunes. In this desert, the sand particles vary in size, so you hear all different notes. But in this Moroccan desert, each grain of sand is almost identical, so the dunes sing a constant note, G sharp. People have been listening to singing sand dunes for centuries. Marco Polo heard them over 700 years ago in the Gobi Desert. He thought they were the voices of spirits.

0: Old According to Sound is made by Chris Hoff and Sam Harnett.
1: Due process. What is it? Who gets it? I'm Robert Reich, and this is a short take from Inequality Media and KALW. There's been some misinformation about this fundamental right that's guaranteed by the U.S. Constitution.
2: Your Secretary of State says everyone who's here, citizens and non-citizens, deserve due process. Do you agree, Mr. President?
3: I don't know. I'm not a lawyer.
1: Well, I am a lawyer, and I've argued before the Supreme Court. The Fifth Amendment to the Constitution explicitly says no person shall be deprived of life, liberty, or property without due process of law. If you're an immigrant who has been detained by ICE, you are entitled to a notice of the charges against you. The government must also provide you with a charging document, often called a notice to appear, outlining the reasons for potential deportation. You have the right to present evidence before an immigration judge to show why you should not be deported. You might be seeking asylum, for example, or have a student visa or green card, and you have the right to appeal the decision to a higher court. You cannot simply be ripped off the streets and deported without a chance to defend yourself. That would be a clear violation of due process. Our country was founded on the idea that government cannot arbitrarily take away your rights and that everyone has a right to defend themselves. And that really means everyone. The word person in the Fifth Amendment makes no distinction between citizens and non-citizens. And the Supreme Court has reaffirmed this multiple times. Conservative and liberal justices have agreed. Due process is a fundamental constitutional protection to ensure that all of us can maintain our life, liberty, and our property, regardless of who we are or where we come from.
4: This is Bird Note. Twice every day, a rapt audience gathers at the Peabody Hotel in Memphis, Tennessee, to see six local celebrities. Five of them are ducks.
5: Ducky duckies!
4: The sixth is the hotel's head duckmaster, Keenan Walker, who leads them in the Duck March. Each morning, Keenan goes to the roof to retrieve the talent from their duck palace.
5: All right, y'all. I got everybody warmed up for you down there. Now we gotta go march some hope into that lobby and put some smiles on some faces. Here we go, y'all. Good. There you go. Watch your step, y'all. Very good.
4: He leads the ducks to the elevator, signals to the lobby to start the John Philip Sousa music.
5: All right, duckies. Here we go.
4: And when the doors open, the ducks march down a red carpet, up some steps, and into the hotel's ornate fountain.
5: Everybody say good morning, duckies.
4: The ducks swim about the fountain until the afternoon, when the duckmaster marches them back to the roof. This all started in 1933, with an incident involving the manager of the hotel, live duck decoys for a duck hunt, and a bit too much whiskey. Guests were charmed to find ducks swimming in the hotel fountain the next morning.
5: And then it became a tradition to have ducks live in the fountain, but the bellman had to take care of them. So in 1940, a man named Edward Pembroke was hired as a bellman. It just so happened that he used to be an animal trainer in the circus as a young man.
4: Edward Pembroke created a grand ceremony for the ducks that, nearly a century later, continues to delight. For Bird Note, I'm Mark Bramhill.
6: One city block, everybody's story. Simple concept, but that is what is at the heart of the Out of the Blocks podcast from Baltimore, Maryland. My name is Aaron Henkin. I co-produce the podcast with Wendell Patrick. And on each episode, we just show up at a city block and we make it our mission to meet everyone on the block. And we get to take walks with people and their dogs once in a while, which is what I'm going to bring you along on right now. This is Maureen Cox and her dog Sparks. The two of them live together at an independent living group home on the 3600 block of Falls Road. Can I see? Can I put my hand out? Is he going to be?
7: Sparks is a black and white dog. He's got a beautiful pattern on him. He's a rat terrier chihuahua, and he doesn't let people get too close to me. I think for fear that they're going to hurt me or, you know, whatever. And he's a good boy. He knows my mom can't walk down the street. because of her physical problems. I've had to have 3 total knee replacements in my right knee and 2 total knee replacements in my left, so my knees are titanium.
8: You got the plastic bag. You're a responsible dog owner.
7: Oh, yes. Yep, I always have my bags with me.
8: He's lucky to have you.
7: And I'm lucky to have him. I don't know what I would do without him. I got robbed a couple of years ago, and I was with him, and the guy said that he would cut Spark's throat if I didn't give him my money. So, I give him my money. And, you know, some people tell me, I would have let that dog tear him up, you know. But when a man's got a box cutter at you, and it's dark at night, and he's your life, that's it. You know, they got the money, and he's serving time in jail now, so.
8: That happened on this block?
7: It did, right next door, in the that driveway.
8: That's horrible. And he threatened your dog?
7: Yeah, he said, if you don't give me your money, I'm going to cut your dog's throat. So I gave him the money.
8: Do you have a person that you're close with in the same way that you are with Sparks?
7: My sister Josie. As far as people go, she's my best friend. She brought me up from Georgia from I was in a slave trade down there in Georgia, and...
8: In the what now?
7: A slave trade.
8: Help me understand what you mean.
7: There were 11 women and me, and we made 65 cents a day working from 4 to 12. We would dig peanuts. We would pick cotton, oranges, peaches, pecans. All 11 of us lived in a very small 2-bedroom trailer. It had no heat in the winter and no air in the summer. And when she would go to church, she would lock us in. She would lock us in at night. She used to lock us in a lot if we weren't working, so.
8: So she was sort of like an unscrupulous foster person who would take people from the state and then end up using them for labor.
7: Yeah. She made a lot of money off us.
8: You have any words of wisdom about life you want to leave me with?
7: Keep calm and walk the dog.
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10: There's a horse on a rope, pulling against the tall dry grass in the wind. Just across the lot, boat masts bob and palms bend, frawning over the warm waters of the South Pacific. Nandi, Fiji, and the sidewalk is empty by the road. The taxis and buses carry big logos on their metal hulls. When the sidewalk fades into dirt, then ditch, I step down and across, and a cricket leaps from a pile of coins. Ching, click, click, click, the ditch passes beneath billboards. For rent, for sale, for rent, Ocean Breeze Apartments, Palm View Terrace, Coca-Cola Yoga Investment. And when the ocean comes back into view, there's a tent revival in the goat pasture. I am full after eating a big plate of biryani in town. And the air is hot and heavy and dense from a burn pile under the airport. It's midday and I stand near a billboard for an island timeshare. Beneath it, there's a cow tied to its big metal post, eating all the grass beneath it in a 10-meter radius. and the cars zoom by toward the beach. Postcards from the Wind are produced by me, Phil Corbett. More at thewind.org.

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0: On the morning of September 10, 1944, the naval crew aboard the USS Enterprise found themselves in the South Pacific, off the coast of the island of Palau.
1: So imagine if you're on one of these aircraft carriers, you're getting up at 4 a.m, it's completely pitch black, and the first squadrons take off actually before it's even light out.
0: This is Stephen Mim. He's a historian at the University of Georgia.
1: The pilots and the crews are getting up, they're having breakfast, probably bacon and eggs, and you're in the tropics, you know, it's hot and it's humid, but it's a beautiful part of the world.
0: Where were we in the chronology of World War II at that point?
1: 1944 finds the United States mired in a brutal series of campaigns of island hopping. The game plan had been for the United States to begin recapturing islands that would serve as bases, that would slowly roll back the Japanese Empire, and ultimately lead, presumably, to an invasion of Japan itself. On that particular morning, there was a plan already in place to invade the island of Peleliu, and that would become known as the Battle of Peleliu, ultimately. It would become one of the most grueling and, frankly, gruesome battles of World War II for the Americans. It would become the place where the Japanese actually began to introduce a strategy to fight invaders of these islands than a fight to the death, where there was a desire to impose as many casualties on the Americans as possible.
0: But the crew of the Enterprise knew none of that as they ate their breakfasts and got ready to board their bomber planes.
1: Bombers, primarily something known as Grumman Avengers, which are these lumbering beasts of planes that were the largest single-engine aircraft flown by any side in World War II. And the pilots used to joke that they would fall faster than they could fly because they were so ungainly, but they had an enormous payload capacity. They could carry a 2,000-pound torpedo, which could do enormous damage. A single torpedo like that could sink a Japanese aircraft carrier, in fact did in previous sea battles. So these were very lethal weapons, but actually at the same time very vulnerable because they weren't as fast and as maneuverable as, say, a fighter plane.
0: That morning, on one of these Avenger planes, three men boarded.
1: Anthony DePetta, who was the son of a Sicilian immigrant from Italy, from New Jersey, grown up in fairly difficult circumstances, I wouldn't say poverty, but pretty close to it. You had Wilbur Mitz, who was someone whose family had, during the Great Depression, moved to California, kind of a classic tale of moving to a better place. And had been a Golden Gloves boxer, very interesting guy, lived near Monterey, California. And then piloting this Avenger was J. Ross Manown, who was the scion of a fairly prominent local family in the Shenandoah Valley region of West Virginia, who had been a pilot before World War II. And when war broke out and Pearl Harbor was attacked, he was immediately thrown into combat. Manown in particular had flown many missions. This is not someone who was remotely inexperienced, and he had participated in some of the major battles of World War II already. Manown was in charge of that particular contingent of planes. In other words, his plane was the lead plane. It was a conventional takeoff, and the weather was good. They were headed for Malakal Harbor, which is a small harbor where the Allies, the Americans, knew that the Japanese had significant anti-aircraft emplacements and that there was a freighter, Japanese freighter, parked in the harbor, bristling with guns, that they wanted to bomb. They wanted to take that out. That was their mission that morning. The contingent of planes flew and eventually began heading in over Malakal Harbor, where Manown spotted the freighter that was the target, and he and other planes peeled off from the larger contingent to bank down. And as he was piloting coming down, Japanese anti-aircraft fire erupted, and the other surviving planes noticed that there was an explosion on Manown's plane, that piece of the rudder went flying off, And the plane immediately started to make an uncontrolled descent, spinning violently. No parachutes, and probably hit the water in the harbor about 8 to 9 seconds later. So there would have been almost no time for the pilot or his crew to survive and to escape. So the plane was spewing wreckage and went straight down several hundred miles an hour when it hit the water, and it vanished, swallowed by the sea.
0: Along with its crew.
1: Correct.
0: And there the plane and its crew sat on the bottom of the ocean floor for decades, until a group of extreme divers took on the challenge of trying to recover the wreckage and the remains. From Smithsonian Magazine and PRX Productions, this is There's More to That, the show that dives deep to bring you remarkable tales of discovery. I'm Ari Daniel. In this episode, Project Recover brings home those once lost but never forgotten. Stay tuned.

0: After the war, the United States government, the military, sent groups of mortuary units, basically, to come and reclaim anyone who had died and to find people who went missing. And it was at that time, by 1947, that they concluded that Menoun and his crew were MIA, missing in action, and they were declared unrecoverable. In other words, there would be no finding the bodies. When the government declared them unrecoverable, in theory, the story should have been over. But for the family members of these crew members, there was always a hope that one day these individuals could be found and brought back.
1: Let's fast forward the tape a bit to the early 1990s when a biotech entrepreneur named Patrick Scannon found himself on vacation in Palau.
0: Towed along, somewhat reluctantly, by his scuba diving wife. Because Palau is considered one of the greatest places in the world to scuba dive.
1: Stephen Mim wrote about Scannon and the project he founded for Smithsonian Magazine last year.
0: It also, not surprisingly, has many Japanese wrecks that people like to dive on. And if you go to the island today, the wreckage is everywhere. There are burned out tanks, anti-aircraft emplacements, you name it, it's there.
2: Amazing.
0: They were going by and someone pointed out a wing of an American bomber, and he had this kind of, wait a second, the Americans are here too, and asked, like, where's the crew? And what, you know, like, well, who knows? They're somewhere in the water. And it was at that moment he had this kind of like, wait a second, there are people dead, buried here that no one has brought home.
1: Back in California, Scannon began dedicating most of his spare time to search for the remains of airmen who'd gone missing in action some 80 years earlier.
0: He zeroed in on planes because one thing about finding MIAs is that it's easiest to find them on a plane, because if you find a plane crash, there's a very good chance the body is there.
2: The plane sort of entombs its crew.
0: Exactly. And if you know which plane it is, you know who you're dealing with and how many people. And so there's many ways that it narrows the search. He had been a doctor originally, so he was very good at taking case histories. And he began crafting these very elaborate case histories of, say, a missing plane. So he started coming back with a small group of friends to Palau, seeing if they could find these planes. And they found local guides. They would ask them, like, do you know if there's wreckage of a plane here? And, like, someone would be like, oh, yeah, I hunt there. There's a, you know, a Mustang that, you know, went down there. It's sitting in the jungle. And he suddenly realized there were, like, 200 American aircraft scattered all around this island or in the waters around it.
2: Wow.
1: So Scannon knew about the planes. Now he needed a thrill-seeking team to help him find them.
0: He was into skydiving at the time, and he was hanging out with these professional skydivers. So these are people who were kind of, if you want to look at a psychological profile, like, these were people who loved to jump out of a plane at 30,000 feet, you know, base jumping. These were people who had a high tolerance for risk and adventure. And they also had an interest in aviation. And when they heard what he was doing, they're like, we'll come along. And so it was like a meeting of the minds of shared interests. And they founded this group. And this became a nonprofit that started funneling these case reports to the government, because the government actually had an agency, and still does, dedicated to bringing people home who were MIAs.
1: Scannon's nonprofit would later call itself Project Recover.
0: And so Pat and his merry band of
2: risk-tolerant adrenaline junkies
0: were sending these really detailed treasure maps basically back to the government, saying, like, here, we found another one underwater, another one on the land, you
2: incredible.
0: Know.
2: Incredible.
0: And so the government started sending recovery teams to Palau and beginning to excavate it. So, Pat Scannon and Project Recover knew through research that Jay Menoun's plane was one of those lost. The plane was somewhere in the harbor. They scuba dived looking for the plane. They couldn't find it. The visibility was terrible.
2: It must be super challenging. Big plane, but when you're scanning across a huge swath of the Pacific,
0: it's extremely difficult. It is a classic needle in a haystack. Your depth's well below 100 feet. You know, this isn't something where you just kind of like snorkel and find, you know, yeah. Like it's very difficult.
1: Scannon's first big break came in the form of an amateur scuba diver in Palau who claimed to have seen a piece of a plane in the lagoon up above the harbor where Manon's Avenger went down.
0: It wasn't like a big chunk of plane, but it was something. Would it show them, though, that if this had been Manon's Avenger, that it was already disintegrating and coming apart at that stage? So they started fanning out in the neighboring hills over the harbor, and they began to find more pieces of the plane. Small pieces, and these were clearly pieces of an Avenger. They just didn't know who, but it looked increasingly like it was Jay Manow's. And if you started to line up those pieces, because, you know, the plane was disintegrating at mile high, they realized they had a flight path of how it was going down.
2: They could figure out its trajectory based on the debris path.
0: Exactly. So they started scuba diving again.
1: But they still couldn't find anything. And then another break while in Palau.
0: They had met these two researchers, one from Scripps Oceanographic Institute, one from the University of Delaware, and these two guys were doing coral reef research, and they had these things that looked like torpedoes, yellow torpedoes, and they were talking to them, and they're like, oh, these are drones. These are underwater autonomous vehicles, and we use these to, like, get information. And they said, you know, we might be able to use those. So they brought the drones to Mollicol Harbor, and they started, like, if you can imagine these things, they're like 5 feet long, and they have side sonar, so they're scanning the seabed.
2: Right.
0: And they started running this drone like a lawnmower back and forth
2: Amazing.
0: Along the presumed flight path. And I believe it was March 2015... The thing is, like, it's deferred gratification because, you know, you're doing this, and it's not like you've got the drone and you're, like, looking at a
2: real-time
0: image.
2: It's not a real-time readout.
0: No, no. It has to be beamed back to the University of Delaware. So, like, this data is, like, going halfway around the world back to the researcher. You know, the researcher's, like, pulling up the sonar scans. It was this morning, though, that morning sonar scans, they're like, wait a second. Like, that looks like a propeller. And they sent divers down, and they had found Manon's plane.
2: Unbelievable.
0: The plane had been effectively shattered into tens of thousands of pieces. Some parts, like the propeller, had remained intact because of the way they were built, but there was no plane. It was rather a wreckage or a debris field that was almost impossible to see and understand until you really started poking around what belonged to what.
2: And you were actually aboard the barge off the coast of Palau as they were going about the recovery of the wreckage and the remains. So tell me, what was that like? What was the atmosphere like aboard the vessel?
0: This is extremely dangerous work to do. So Project Recover contracts with divers, almost all of whom are ex-Navy divers, people who have in some cases been in combat situations. These are not scuba divers. These are people who can do all sorts of crazy things underwater. And so when I was on the barge, these divers were there and were working on a what's known as surface supply air. So, you know, the old-fashioned diver's helmets?
2: Yeah.
0: Imagine a high-tech version of that. Groups of them going down, working on this recovery. And
2: that just makes them more limber, so they don't have that big tank on them.
0: Exactly, exactly. And they can stay down longer. Of course, they have to do decompression for a very long time. It's a very involved process. But the atmosphere on the barge is dominated in part by these divers, who are hilarious and profane and colorful characters, but also incredibly good at their jobs. It has a kind of quasi-military feel to it because of all the safety protocols, of all of the kind of very strict regimentation about how this happens and the precautions you take to ensure that, frankly, no one dies. Poking around tangled, dangerous chunks of metal and bombs 120 feet underwater is not something you undertake lightly.
2: Sure. So they start exhuming material. What was it that they brought up?
0: The way this works is it looks like a gigantic hose where they vacuum up the seafloor. And simultaneously, anything larger, like pieces of metal, get put in a basket. If you're on a barge, a recovery barge like this, you actually see all this happening in real time because all the divers have video cameras and audio on their equipment. So there's screens showing you what's going on 120 feet below the surface. And so, you know, these guys are like joking with each other or listening to heavy metal or whatever the playlist that is today. There's typically a lead archaeologist. In this case, it was this woman, Svenja Weiss, who's German, works in Denmark. She's a Project Recover team member. And she's the one kind of saying, like, stop, like, grab that thing, you know.
2: Oh, directing them from the vessel.
0: Yes, exactly. So there had been an area of the site that looked very likely to be the cockpit, what was left of it. And so the focus of the divers on this particular mission had been that area. And so they began bringing up baskets of material, and it increasingly became clear that we were getting warm. But up until that point, no remains had been found. Then there was a piece of metal that came up, which there were some people who actually were in military aviation immediately recognized as a flak piece of body armor that would have been behind Jamin Allen's back. It was like a steel plate, and the corner of it had been clearly blown off by an anti-aircraft round. So we think, we don't know with 100% certainty, that he's probably suffered a direct hit in the cockpit and was probably killed. In other words, that he was probably dead the moment the plane was hit. But that also meant that we were very close to where presumably his body was. And then the control stick came up.
2: The pilot control stick.
0: Yes.
1: A quick content warning here. Things are about to get a bit descriptive. If you'd rather not hear some of these details, just advance the podcast by a minute or so.
0: And then, and I remember very, very distinctly, there was a cage on the seafloor filled with muck and shells and coral and all this stuff. And they brought it up, and we all rushed around and looked at it. And one of the team members, this guy Blake, like reached in and pulled something out. And Svenja, who was the forensic anthropologist, archaeologist, like, that's a piece of tibia. That's bone. We all took up stations in the screening area where you dump these buckets of muck and you start to look. And as we were doing that, more and more bone started showing up in the cages. And every site is different. Everyone's death is different. In a case like this, it's hard to imagine just how violent this crash must have been, but the evidence was translated into what we were finding. This was not a quiet death.
1: Even though Project Recover strongly suspected these remains belonged to Manaun, based on how and where they found them, they needed definite confirmation. These fragments of bones were shipped to Hawaii, where the U.S. Department of Defense has a special unit known as the Defense POW/MIA Accounting Agency. The agency traces its origins to the aftermath of the Vietnam War, and its sole focus is finding and identifying missing service members.
0: This is the most state-of-the-art skeletal forensic laboratory in the world, the largest. They have many people there with hyper-specialized areas of interest, expertise, you know, people who only study teeth, people who only study certain kinds of skeletal remains. People had given cheek swabs who were descendants of Jamin Allen, Anthony DePetta, and Wilbur Mitz, the three crew members. In some cases, you know, people have given a cheek swab maybe 10 years ago. They've forgotten about it when the entire time the government has been working to find this person.
1: Each of these people, of course, is connected to others they left behind, fellow service members, friends, and family.
3: My name is Rebecca Sheets. I live in Roanoke, Virginia. I was born in 1947 and will be 78 years old in just another month or so. I was born after the loss of my uncle, so I know him through time spent with my grandmother, my family.
1: Rebecca's uncle was J. Ross Manown. He was her mother's brother, and even though they never got to meet, his personality and absence loomed large in her family.
3: He was a remarkable young man. I learned of him through the photos on the wall and then the occasional stories that were told. During his youth, he lived in Kingwood, West Virginia, and went to high school there. He was well-liked in the community, was very outgoing, and was in a lot of activities. Jay particularly played the cornet in the marching band. And upon graduation, he entered West Virginia University, and he majored in mining engineering. He was an avid woodworker, and we still use several pieces in our home. Just the history, knowing that he made them, is beautiful, that the legacy survives. He was in the Naval Reserves in school, and after Pearl Harbor, he enlisted in active duty. He had been at active duty for a number of years, first in Alaska, then in the Pacific, and he'd come home on leave, and I have quite a few pictures of that time. Regarding my grandmother, I was so close with her, and I just am so aware that this was a devastating loss. And she turned gray, really, in a matter of months. And my mother was left as having two grieving parents, and that was very hard on her, so it was a great loss to the family. The actual event of his loss was never really discussed, how it happened. I was only told his plane was lost in the Pacific. As you might expect, as a child, that part of the information was not shared. And I would imagine it was very painful to talk about it, and it was not discussed. So we tried to learn about him through things that he made, his activities. I always visited my grandmother often, and there was a third story to the house, and it was a museum. My brother and I used to go up there, and there was this trunk in the attic, and my grandmother told us that it had Jay's uniform in it and his military sword. And we were told we could look at the sword, and she showed us the uniform, but we were not allowed to really disturb that.
1: Rebecca says the bombing of Pearl Harbor motivated her Uncle Jay to enlist.
3: At this particular time in our history, there was a high amount of patriotism. My father was also a naval aviator and knew Jay Manown. I grew up with a lot of respect and appreciation for our freedoms.
1: When I spoke with Rebecca, she brought along a photo album full of memorabilia. Is there a photograph in particular that stands out to you that shows your uncle in the way that you think of him?
3: The one most special to me is including my Uncle Jay Ross Manown, Lieutenant Jay Ross Manown, with his crewmates, Anthony DePetta and Wilbur Metz. There are three of them in front of the plane.
2: What do you like about that photograph?
3: This is the photograph that alerted me that the plane had been found, and two of the members of the crew had their military services, and they were still searching for my uncle. So this is the photograph that is most special.
1: The photograph was the one published in Smithsonian Magazine alongside Stephen's reporting. We have a link to it in our show notes if you'd like to see it yourself. Stephen's article describes the successful identification of the other two crew members aboard Manoun's plane, Anthony DePetta and Wilbur Mitz.
3: Upon discovering this wonderful article by Dr. Stephen Mim, I contacted the Navy that very Monday morning. I did the DNA test, sent it in. I had to wait. And that waiting part, after 80 years, you'd think we could wait. You're so excited to get the results. 1 month later, I receive a call from the Navy chief, and she informs me that I'm a DNA match.
1: Meaning that the remains did indeed come from Lieutenant J. Ross Manoun.
3: That was an exhilarating moment.
2: Tell me about the moment you got that phone call saying that they had identified his remains. What did you think? What did you feel?
3: To use the expression, "it took my breath away," is pretty true. This whole experience has been a deep emotional one. Someone that has been a part of your life, who you knew through the shared memories, is coming home. And I knew what that would mean to my grandmother. I knew what that would mean to my mother and my grandfather. And it was such an overwhelming feeling of joy. We were calling all of our family and sharing this story. People we hadn't talked to in years were calling. People I hadn't met. The connections are so amazing. Two Navy chiefs visited my home, and I was joined by my brother. They presented the case of how the DNA is compared and matched, and that we will set up the military service.
2: Can you tell me about the ceremony and how that unfolded?
3: This was the end of September of 2024. The military service we decided to do in his hometown, Kingwood, West Virginia, where he grew up and where my grandparents are buried. We had the option of some other possibilities, Arlington, of course, but I wanted to bring him home. I wanted to be with family and joined by the others that had remained in the community. And I'm so glad I did. I think it was the perfect opportunity. There was a flyover that was conducted after the ceremony in the parking lot where the three aircraft fly into view, the jets, and there's a breakaway, they call it the fly-off, where the missing member disappears from the formation. That was a very beautiful thing to see. Project Recover had

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1: To be identified and brought home. And I stood in my grandmother's shoes when I did attend this service. I was representing my family, my mother, my grandmother, and I knew how much and how deeply grateful they would be for this outpouring of love and for this beautiful service. Finally, there is closure because throughout all these years, there was never a ceremony. There was never a grave, and it was an open wound in some ways. There was a great deal of sorrow, but now this is a moment of joy to bring him home and to know how much love has gone into this.
2: World War II is actually the place where most American MIAs were lost, upward of 80,000.
3: Stephen Mim again.
2: Really tells you something about the scale of the losses that the United States sustained in that conflict. It dwarfs all the other modern conflicts that the United States has been party to.
3: So explain to me the importance of recovering the remains of U.S. troops 80 years after the end of World War II. Is it to provide families with a kind of closure? Does the military learn something about how the battle was fought?
2: There are multiple motives, one of which is that the kind of creeds of each of the services emphasize that if you fall in the field of battle, the government will come for you. In other words, that they do not forget you.
3: Mm-hmm.
2: This is a delivery on a promise built into the armed services that is somewhat unique to the United States. But there are other motives as well, and one of which is that the closure that it provides for families is hugely important, obviously. And it's a closure that, as the Menown story attests, it spans generations. I've seen this with all three of these crew members, actually, about how it affected the families. I think, as a historian, this may not be the stated purpose, but in many ways, this is a way of keeping alive a memory of a conflict in a way that transcends History Channel style military history, you know, where you're all looking at black and white footage and you're like, okay, that happened a long time ago. And this is a way to re-engage with the past in a way that I think is constructive, perhaps. It's maybe a ritual, a secular ritual, but it's one that the United States practices, and I think attestifies to its fealty to its veterans in a way that affirms their importance, living or dead.
3: Rebecca Sheets would agree with that idea. To her, the special meaning was captured in a photograph taken of her the day of the memorial.
1: At the conclusion of the service, we were seated at the cemetery, and I was presented the flag by Admiral Robinson, and I was sitting right next to my grandmother's stone, and I put my hand on her stone, and I said, "He's home." And that was a photo that I think is one of my favorites of the service.
3: And when you think about the future, what does it mean to you to have your uncle back with you in a way for you and for your family going forward?
1: Well, as I have reminisced and reflected, I believe we have been given a gift that few others experience. I have seen a community come together. I have been rejoined with family that I had lost touch with, and we are planning a family reunion, hopefully this summer or early fall, to get the family back together so those that are living elsewhere can meet their cousins and can relearn.

0: their roots. I want to thank Project Recover. I want to thank the U.S. Navy. I want to thank the DPAA MIA Accounting Agency for making this possible. I just have such gratitude for all that have helped.
1: Rebecca, thank you so much for your time. It was really nice to talk to you and to hear more about your uncle and this story. So thank you so much.
0: I appreciate it so much.
1: Bye.
0: Bye-bye.
1: To read Stephen Mim's reporting about Project Recover and to see photos of some of the people we talked about in this episode, visit SmithsonianMag.com. 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From the magazine, our team is me, Deborah Rosenberg and Brian Wally. From PRX, our team is Jessica Miller, Genevieve Sponsler, Adriana Rosas Rivera, Sandra Lopez Monsalve, and Edwin Ochoa. The executive producer of PRX Productions is Jocelyn Gonzalez. Our episode artwork is by Emily Lankowitz, fact-checking by Stephanie Abramson. Our music is from APM Music. I'm Ari Daniel. Thanks for listening.
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4: Hello, I'm Laura Hesse Fisher of the MIT Environmental Solutions Initiative, and this is Today I Learned Climate. Today, we've brought on a guest to tell us about a way that we could slow climate change, not over the next 100 years, but over the next 10 or 20.
5: One of the unique ways that we could start to change the rate of global warming in our lifetime is actually to target what are called short-lived climate pollutants.
6: My name is Desiree Plata, and I'm an associate professor in the Department of Civil and Environmental Engineering at MIT and the director of the MIT Methane Network. Our goal is to reduce methane emissions in our lifetimes, ideally over the next decade.
4: Methane is the most important of these short-lived climate pollutants. It only lasts around 12 years in the atmosphere, but in that time, it traps much more heat than CO2. So today, Professor Plata is here to tell us, how do we tackle methane? Oh, and she's bringing a special guest.
6: So I welcomed a baby to my family just a few short months ago. So she's joining us for our call today.
4: You'll hear baby Plata chime in once or twice in this episode. Okay? Okay, let's jump in.
6: So in the room that we're sitting in, for every million molecules in the air in front of us, 420 of them are CO2, and only two of them are methane.
4: Wait, just two of every million molecules?
6: Yeah, that's right. And the accurate number is 1.91 parts per million methane in the atmosphere.
4: 1.91 parts per million is actually a relatively big number for methane.
6: In the last 150 years or so, we've seen unprecedented rates of increase in methane. If you look at pre-industrial methane levels, by looking at gas bubbles that are trapped in ice, they were around 0.76 parts per million in the atmosphere. So it's more than doubled, actually, since pre-industrial times.
4: Compare that with CO2, which is up about 50% from its levels in the 1700s. And the thing is, CO2 can last hundreds of years. So we've had a lot of time to raise its levels that much. Like when people shoveled coal into the furnaces in the Titanic, that coal released CO2 that's still in the atmosphere today. But remember, methane only lasts about 12 years in the atmosphere. So most of the methane up there, whether it's natural or man-made, was emitted just since the creation of Instagram.
7: So where is it all coming from?
5: Methane kind of comes from everywhere, actually. Anywhere where you've got the accumulation of organic matter and you're kind of running out of oxygen, you can start to generate methane.
4: You know how we breathe in oxygen and breathe out CO2? Well, there are certain microorganisms, scientists call them methanogens, that live in places with very little oxygen. So they evolved to take in CO2 and put out methane. They live in places like wetlands and in the bottoms of lakes.
5: Methane also forms in the guts of what are called enteric fermenting animals. So these are animals like cows and sheep, and part of their digestion process actually leads to the generation of methane through the microorganisms or bacteria that live inside their stomachs.
4: There's also methane deep underground.
5: You can imagine a long time ago, animals or plants dying, getting buried deep below the Earth's surface. So you kind of cook and crack and crush all of the organic compounds, and they react to form things like fossil fuels. So coal, oil, and natural gas. If you're sitting in the United States right now and listening to this podcast, the chances that your home is heated by natural gas are pretty good. And at least 98% of the natural gas coming out of your pipeline is methane.
4: And that's why some folks refer to natural gas as methane gas. Now, when you burn that gas for heat or electricity, the methane reacts with oxygen and produces CO2. But if it escapes before we burn it, say from a leaky gas pipeline, that methane does go right into the atmosphere. And since methane gas is often found along with other fossil fuels, it's common for some methane to be released during coal mining and oil extraction and processing.
5: So typically, methane emissions are categorized as anthropogenic and natural. And the anthropogenic means that it's human-derived, and natural is kind of this implication that it's from wetlands or lakes or those types of sources. But the reality is that humans are changing the Earth system so much, even the natural sources have been augmented.
4: Humans create a lot of low-oxygen environments that methanogens love. Like, there are over 400 million acres of rice fields around the world, and many of those are flooded, creating, in effect, little lakes where methanogens thrive. And to deal with our garbage, we've built thousands of landfills to lock our waste under mountains of soil. Again, ideal conditions for the microbes that make methane. And while it's natural for cows to burp methane, it's humans that are raising 1.5 billion of them around the world. Clearing and draining wetlands can also release a lot of their methane all at once. And even more methane is locked in frozen soil in the Arctic, which is starting to thaw as the world gets warmer.
5: There's major concern that if we don't start to control the rate of climate change in the next couple of decades, that those types of processes could be accelerated. In other words, our bad behavior is going to come back to bite us to make things even worse, even faster.
4: While methane comes from a lot of different places, there are some especially big targets to start reducing emissions.
5: People want to target what we call the low-hanging fruit. So methane emissions from the natural gas distribution system and extraction system, so things that are in a pipe and might feasibly be easy to stop because of that. Some of the other proposals include things like lowering water levels in rice paddies to reduce the formation of methane, having a better capture rate for methane that's coming from landfills, and feeding food additives to cows to get their gut microorganisms to produce less methane to start with.
4: Okay, any one of those could be its own episode with its own benefits and challenges. But the one thing they have in common is that we could use some better data to help us identify the biggest methane hotspots.
5: Methane just hasn't had the historic attention of the scientific community that it really needs to get accurate assessments. I mean, it takes an army to measure methane emissions accurately.
4: Yeah, we know how much methane is in the atmosphere. It's actually not hard to know this. Since it mixes freely in the atmosphere with the other molecules, scientists can take air samples from around the world and pretty easily measure the concentration of methane. But to find a single source of methane emissions, say a gas pipeline leak, Well, that takes a totally different kind of effort.
5: It's scientists who are going out to lakes, measuring bubbles coming up from the bottoms of lakes, being out in wetlands, measuring both in the wetland and above the wetland to see how methane is being emitted. It's going to dairy barns with handheld sensors. There's been a huge push over the last decade, I would say, to get satellites into the sky so we can start to look from outer space down to see how much methane is there and where that methane might be coming from. And those satellites provide an integrated picture of what's happening over large geographic regions.
4: And the world is taking methane emissions more seriously. 2021 saw the creation of an international agreement called the Global Methane Pledge, which around 150 countries have signed on to so far.
5: And the goals of the Global Methane Pledge are to cut methane emissions by 30 to 45% by 2030. If we could cut methane emissions by 45% by 2030, we would save a half a degree of global warming by 2100. It's a really big deal to be able to do that.
4: Many of these countries are following through on this pledge with concrete plans. In the U.S., for instance, it recently became law as part of the 2022 Inflation Reduction Act that large natural gas facilities and other facilities will have to pay a fee for every ton of methane that they leak into the air. And if those companies capture the methane before it enters the atmosphere, there's actually something very practical that they could do with it. They could burn it and turn it into CO2. That's what happens with the methane gas that we burn for heat.
5: So burning it or converting it into CO2 in some way is a brilliant solution and a pretty tractable technology if you have highly concentrated methane like you do at landfills and like you do in the oil and gas industry.
4: Some landfills have even started selling energy this way. Burning the methane that they produce is pretty much the same as burning natural gas in a power plant. Now, you might be thinking, wait, what? CO2 is a greenhouse gas. Aren't we supposed to be keeping greenhouse gases out of the atmosphere? Well, yeah, it's true. But if your choice is between a molecule of CO2 and a molecule of methane, Professor Plata argues that you'd much rather have the CO2.
5: You can take half of the atmosphere's methane and convert it to CO2, and the CO2 levels go from 420 parts per million to 421 parts per million. It's a minuscule contribution to CO2 in the atmosphere, but you would save close to 15% of the heating that we'll experience in the next 100 years, if you can pull that off. Dealing with methane emissions is an enormous challenge. It's hard to find methane. It's hard to fix leaks. It's hard to abate methane from dilute sources like wetlands and dairy cows and things of that nature. But that doesn't mean it's not worthwhile. Methane is uniquely positioned to change the rate of climate forcing in our lifetimes. It's the only greenhouse gas that you can abate and see a near-term effect before this baby graduates from college.
4: That's the end of our episode today, but you can find lots more TIL Climate at tilclimate.org. TIL Climate is produced by the MIT Environmental Solutions Initiative at the Massachusetts Institute of Technology. David Leshansky is our editor and producer. Aaron Kroll is our scriptwriter and associate producer and did our artwork. Michelle Harris is our fact checker. Alana Hirschfeld was our production assistant. Sylvia Scharf is our climate education specialist. The music is by Blue Dot Sessions, and I'm your host and producer, Laura Hesse Fisher. Thanks so much to Professor Desiree Plata for joining us again, and thank you for listening.
7: This is Bird Note. Twice every day, a rapt audience gathers at the Peabody Hotel in Memphis, Tennessee, to see six local celebrities. Five of them are ducks.
8: Ducky duckies!
7: The sixth is the hotel's head duckmaster, Keenan Walker, who leads them in the Duck March. Each morning, Keenan goes to the roof to retrieve the talent from their duck palace.
8: All right, y'all. I got everybody warmed up for you down there. Now we gotta go march some hope into that lobby and put some smiles on some faces. Here we go, y'all. Good. There you go. Watch your step, y'all. Very good.
7: He leads the ducks to the elevator, signals to the lobby to start the John Philip Sousa music.
8: All right, duckies, here we go.
7: And when the doors open, the ducks march down a red carpet, up some steps, and into the hotel's ornate fountain.
8: Everybody say good morning, duckies.
7: The ducks swim about the fountain until the afternoon, when the duckmaster marches them back to the roof. This all started in 1933, with an incident involving the manager of the hotel, live duck decoys for a duck hunt, and a bit too much whiskey. Guests were charmed to find ducks swimming in the hotel fountain the next morning.
8: Then it became a tradition to have ducks live in the fountain, but the bellman had to take care of them. So in 1940, a man named Edward Pembroke was hired as a bellman. It just so happened that he used to be an animal trainer in the circus as a young man.
7: Edward Pembroke created a grand ceremony for the ducks that, nearly a century later, continues to delight. For Bird Note, I'm Mark Bramhill.
9: One morning I heard the people on the news talking about a football game that they called the Super Bowl that had been played the day before. I called my friend Julian and asked him if he'd watched it, and he said he had. When I asked him what happened, I was not surprised to hear him say that he fell asleep. This is good. What else is television for? I'm Robert Skoglund in Tents Harbor, Maine.
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0: Being a young adult in Bloomington, or in Indiana, or in the Midwest as a whole, can give you complicated feelings. Some people love it, some people hate it. A lot of people find themselves saying, "Oh man, the Midwest is so boring. I need something to do." That's part of where DIY music scenes come from. DIY scenes are about having something to do in the Midwest. They're a cultural touchstone for cities like Bloomington, both big and small. If you're not tied to big corporate music labels, it's about building community from the ground up. Helping each other record music themselves, make their own merch, book their own tours. It's about friends, helping more friends. DIY music includes a bunch of genres, including hardcore, punk, indie rock, and shoegaze, just to name a few. There's a sense of pride that comes through with taking matters into your own hands to create art and build community. Bloomington's had a bustling DIY scene for a long time, and it has a particular name associated with it. There's a podcast called It's a Beautiful Day in the Gulch, and an album of the same exact name by hardcore punk band Laughing Gas. There's the song Gulch Brigade by hardcore band Full Stride. Those are all from the past 6 years, but it goes back even farther. Gulcher Records, the label that put out the Gizmos, one of Indiana's first punk bands, started in the 1970s. These days, you can see it on hardcore punk t-shirts and tote bags too. But why the word? Why do people keep calling Bloomington the Gulch? Miles Grimmer grew up in Franklin, Indiana. He was 18 when he was in college at IU in Bloomington. One day, he was visiting home when his uncle asked him,
1: "How's Bloomington? How's the Gulch? We used to call it the Gulch."
0: The word stuck with him from that moment on. He got interested in Bloomington's history of DIY rock and started to learn more about it. That's when he found Gulcher Records. We'll come back to Miles. He's one of the people who ran with the word years later. Bloomington played an important role in the early days of punk rock in Indiana. Gulcher Records was a DIY record label and a zine that Bob Richert started in 1975. Richert was a grad student in geology, but he found himself spending more time spinning rock music at the campus radio station than studying rocks. By 1973, he discovered zines. It didn't take long for him to start Gulcher Magazine. That might be the first association in print of Bloomington and the word Gulch. But Richert didn't coin it. People had been calling Bloomington the Gulch already. He thinks it might be the terrain, but he admits he might be biased, since he arrived as a geology grad student. Some people think Gulcher Magazine and Gulcher Records were named after a book that came out the year before. Gulcher, by rock critic Richard Meltzer, is a collection of his sprawling thoughts on rock music and culture of the previous decade. Bob Richert insists that he didn't name the zine and the record label after Meltzer's book. One of the bands on Gulcher Records was the Gizmos. They put Bloomington on the map as an important place in DIY rock. Formed in 1976, the Gizmos have been called Bloomington's first punk band. They sang the song "The Midwest Can Be Alright."

0: That came out on a compilation album called Red Snert's The Sound of Gulcher in 1981. Dale Warrens was a part of the Gizmos at that point. He sang on that song. The thing is, the Midwest didn't always feel alright. Dale remembers what it was like being part of the first wave of punk rock in Indiana. It felt lonely. He felt like not many people cared about the bands he liked, like Sex Pistols and the Ramones. People really didn't get it.
1: We were the weird band on the bill. We were able to play most of the bars in town, but never more than once.
0: They actually did get to go back once. It was for a Battle of the Bands contest.
1: That night was kind of wild, but that would have been like just as school resumed 1979, and there was enough interest that slam dancing was sort of happening, and that got kind of out of hand. One of the organizers of the contest got got the wind knocked out of him, got cannonballed. Our set was closed down early, and it was, I don't want to say near riot, but it was very tense atmosphere, and we were subsequently banned, not just from playing there, but from entering the booker.
0: At this point, it's the early 80s. The word gulch has taken on its first life in Bloomington. The gulch is shaping into the space for punks, weirdos, and freaks to be themselves. A lot of indie music comes from people who feel marginalized in society. This is a space for people to be accepted for who they are. It's graduating from just a word to be thrown around to almost a badge of honor. And then it disappears for a few decades. After both of them heard the word gulch thrown around for years in DIY music, it made its way into Miles and Alex's jokes when they'd be talking about the day they're having.
2: We used to say, like when we were hanging out and walking around and when it's a nice day out, we'd just always say, it's a beautiful day in the gulch. And it was sort of kind of like just a saying that we would throw around. And so we just decided to name it that.
0: Now it's the mid-20-teens. Remember Miles Grimmer? He's the college student whose uncle asked him about life in the gulch. Now he's the vocalist for a band called Laughing Gas. They're playing tons of DIY shows around Bloomington, and they've released their second EP, self-titled, as Laughing Gas.
3: I think in different periods of your life, it's pretty normal to have a sense of stuckness, and it's like the most frustrating thing. I think especially like, for me, it was like in my mid-20s. It's like transitioning out of this one stage of life, having anxiety about if my like life was aligning with my goals or whatever.
0: Grimmer hasn't always remembered the exact time, place, and feelings he had surrounding every song he's written. But with the song The Gulch, he did.
3: Yeah, that song is just like being bored. It's a song that's like about being bored in your town and like everything feels similar, or it's like there's shifts in like the energy, people you know have moved away, or like things you like disappeared. But at the end of the day, it's still like if you're still the same person in the shifting environment, I think there's a sense of frustration.
0: Miles is saying, what are you doing? I gotta get away. I can't escape this. Run in place. He's talking about how he feels living in Bloomington during this time in his life. Having feelings of frustration and stuckness, but eventually having a change of heart.
3: I think the refrain of that song is, there's nothing to do and it's a beautiful day in the gulch. Which, you know, it speaks to, like, just being able to appreciate where you're at, even if it's, like, it feels whack in that moment. I also feel like it's kind of like the Gizmo song, The Midwest Can Be Alright. I see it as, like, a spiritual, no, yeah, it's kind of really draws inspiration from that line of thinking. It's like, I like the Midwest because there's nothing to do.
0: Right. At the same time, when Laughing Gas was recording It's a Beautiful Day in the Gulch, Miles and local poet Alex Wurchentruber started up a podcast of the same name. That was 2019.
2: We were just going to start a podcast loosely based on, like, life in Bloomington.
0: They wanted a nature element, so they recorded outside as they wandered around.
2: Just like, kind of like a friendship simulator.
0: The podcast feels like a chat show, but it's weirder than that. Every episode will start with a cold open of Alex reading a poem.
4: Gulch, a narrow, steep-sided ravine marking the course of a fast stream. Example, It's a Beautiful Day in the Gulch, and by gulch, I mean Bloomington, Indiana. But also, I mean my mind. Today is a beautiful day inside of my head. I holler into the gully, It's a beautiful day in the gulch.
0: Then they move into whatever topic they decide to sporadically talk about. Topics exploring questions like, how much does the moon weigh? Or do you swallow your gum? The podcast documents Alex and Miles as they find ways to entertain themselves in a seemingly boring town. By this point, the Gulch has morphed into this place for people working through their feelings about Bloomington or the Midwest. Both Alex and Miles are trying to find beauty in the mundaneness. After the pandemic, a new wave of punk and hardcore bands started to pop up around Bloomington. Chance Allen is part of the DIY scene of now. He started the DIY label RTR Tapes in 2022. He plays bass in Velocity, and he fronts the band's What Counts in full stride.
3: I've been into hardcore and part of hardcore since I was a kid, you know, 15 or 16. So, like, it's something that I, like, am very passionate about and care very deeply about, just, like, the ethos and the subculture surrounding it.
0: DIY shows tend to be anywhere between 40 to 50 people, but Chance was seeing these 100-person mosh fests even in the summer when the students are gone.
3: People just, like, actually getting into, like, hardcore and what it means just made me really excited and feel really good.
0: Chance was inspired by the scene that came before him. He was the next person to take the word gulch and run with it. In October of that year, Full Stride released their debut EP, which has the song Gulch Brigade.
3: Yeah, I just kind of wrote that song when I was, like, feeling really good about it. And just, like, all, like, the whole sing-along part, like, I'm reaching out part is just about, like, none of this stuff's ever going to be perfect, but you can find community here. You can be a part of something. Like, it's like me, like, inviting people to be part of the Gulch Brigade, so to speak. That was kind of my motivation behind the song and how that connects to, like, you know, all of that connects back to, like, loving where you live and being a part of something that's, like, your direct community, you know, and not just, like, something on the internet or, you know.
0: Gulch Brigade is a nickname for the Bloomington hardcore scene right now. This is the most recent use of the word, as other bands have started to use it in their own songs and merch too. The term takes on a broader meaning about community in the hardcore scene. It goes beyond Bloomington city lines to Indianapolis, or even other cities in the Midwest as a whole. Miles is in his 30s now. He's been in Bloomington since college. He believes in the idea that location can influence art.
3: When we think of, like, the major cultural hubs of America, we think of New York or L.A. But I think that sometimes when you live out there, your ideas are, you become too influenced by other people. And I think when, like, music from the Midwest or Bloomington or Indiana or other less populated areas, it's at its best when it is distinct and idiosyncratic, because, like the pace of life and the weather in the streets probably should influence you in some way. I also think another thing I think about myself is, like, people say if you can make it in New York, you can make it anywhere. But really, I believe New York's probably the easiest place to make it. And if you can make it from the middle of nowhere, then you can make it anywhere. Like with what I do, like there is something that I find it interesting to like have motion when I live in the middle, seemingly in the middle of nowhere. It's not the middle of nowhere, but yeah. It might seem like it.
0: Miles realized there's a certain charm about towns like Bloomington around the Midwest, creating art here.
3: When I am explaining to someone that I live in Bloomington, you know, sometimes I feel compelled to justify it, but other times it's like, I like it here, and like, you don't get it, and like, you don't have to get it. Like, not everyone should get it. This idea of the Gulch, by nature, it's kind of constrained. But true creativity comes from constraints. Like if you have a blank sheet of paper, like you don't know what you're gonna make, but like if somebody already doodled a line on it and you have and your task is to like build from that doodle, you might come up with ideas that you wouldn't have before.

it can feel like there's nothing to do in the Gulch. But that's exactly what's given people like Miles, Alex, and Chance an opportunity to figure themselves out creatively and make the most with what they do have. An opportunity to make the music, the poems, the podcasts that they want to make. An opportunity to build community from the ground up and learn what it means to make art in this part of the country. For these guys, at least, the Midwest can be all right.

0: Jenna Hamrick was raised by hippies, with no rules and no discipline either.
1: Yeah, I should have been August Aurora or Windy Meadows. I should have hitchhiked to school in a do-rag and called everybody Daddy and Mama. But somehow I ended up with a normal first name. Somehow I was enrolled in the public school system. And somehow the only hash in my childhood was Mary Kitchen's roast beef blend. My parents were working hippies. They'd given up their bohemian lifestyle, hitching from concert to concert with sleeping bag and guitar, for full-time jobs with benefits to raise me and my sister. By then, their idealism was wearing pretty thin. The world was in worse shape than it was when they'd flashed their first peace signs. They'd lost their war on war. There was talk of invading Iran. And all their best frontmen, along with some of their closest friends, had tuned in, turned on, and dropped dead.
2: Miss the air, my only friend, the air.
1: So, with all the hope my parents had left, they, like many, got a mortgage and got pregnant. I was born in October 1980. In November that year, Reagan was elected. In December, Lenin was shot. My parents grieved for the world and looked to their brand new baby for solace, peace, proof that some things were right with the world. I made quick work of those ideals. Night and day I screamed myself hoarse, had violent nightmares, rocked my crib so hard I broke it. The wild bliss of the tantrum had me kicking the walls of our hipped-out van till the blue shag peeled. Every day it seemed I found a new way to run up my karmic debt. My parents would sit on the deck watching the birds with Cat Stevens, and I'd be inside mutilating the houseplants. For people like my parents, who'd spent their adult lives in quest of a natural, childlike state, a perfect, peaceful state, they thought, I was ideological trouble. I was a child, and my natural state was, well, bestial, they tried to rationalize. It was bleed through from a past life, said my mother. No, the cesarean, said my father. Nobody should be cut into this world. We lived in the sticks, beyond TV signal, grew our own food and swam naked in the Illinois River. My parents were cool with whatever my sister and I were into. Live and let live, they said. Unless it involved the accumulation of stuff, in which case, damn the man. There were no rules, no real instruction, nothing to muck up the natural expansion of our minds. Instead, we got proverbs. Be true to yourself, my father would say, rubbing his temples after work. Don't let nobody keep you down, said my mother, an invisible weight on her smile. I learned all these sayings by heart, like other kids my age learned the Lord's Prayer. Eventually, I'd go out into the world and discover I didn't know how to live. The basic stuff, you know, the rules. How to hold a knife, make small talk, set up a bank account, vote. How to calm yourself down, what to do at a funeral, when to give a compliment, when not to lie, which water it's okay to pee in. My husband has had to teach me a lot.
3: So here's how to shake a hand.
1: Okay.
3: You reach in, you go all the way until your thumb joint meets their thumb joint, mm-hmm. and you grip around their palm.
1: All right.
3: And you keep your arm firm. Pump a couple times.
1: Our freewheeling home life made school with its clocks and its rules a real drag. The worst part, though, the thing I couldn't stomach and wouldn't abide, were the bullies. The dull-eyed tyrant in the back of the school bus who made all the girls smell his hand. The lunch lady who wouldn't give second helpings. And my spiritual nemesis, my drill sergeant of a third-grade teacher, Mrs. Henson. She lit into me for everything, from speaking out of turn and kissing boys at recess to coloring other girls' ponytails red. I could barely sneeze without her baritone, inappropriate, over my shoulder. One day, she told us to work quietly and come to her desk with any questions. I had to pee. It wasn't a question of having to go, so I struck for the door. Hamrick, she yelled. What? I said. Get in line. There were 9 or 10 kids in line, so I cut in front. The back of the line, she snapped. Finally, I made it to her desk, and she asked, yes? Like she didn't know what I wanted. I still have to go to the bathroom. She waved me off. Go then. No way was she getting away with that. I'd had enough of her lording it over me. So I went. I went right there on the orange carpet by her desk chair. Henson didn't notice at first. Would you just go? She said again. At which point, I held up the front of my dress and looked her in the face. I just did. She glanced down, saw the streaks down my tights, the dark circle on the carpet, a threat to her brown orthopedics, and flew off her chair. My elbow disappeared in her mannish grip, and we went dancing down the hall to the principal's office, me giggling the whole way. I was still laughing when my mother picked me up with a change of clothes. She'd had to take an hour off from her new job where she ran a printing press. I remember her own ink-spattered clothes needed changing. She looked tired, confused. You meant to do it? She asked as I changed my dress in the back of the van. Yeah, I hate her, I said. The logic was simple. Go with the flow. If it feels good, do it. Right? Not knowing quite what to say, she drove me home and I played the rest of the day. My mother liked to say the best thing about the sit-ins and love-ins and concerts of her youth was feeling the love around you of thousands of people. Holding hands and meditating on love and peace, she said, it was an amazing thing. Yeah, they could blow it out their peace pipe. Sure, there were some salvageable parts of my parents' hippie creed. Mother Nature knows best, for instance, open your mind, then speak it, down with the system. But not this fluffy stuff about love and peace. How would holding hands and tripping in an empty field stick it to the man or stop nuclear winter? Their meditating couldn't even stop farmers from chasing them off their fields. No, I found I preferred Marx and Engels. Because at least they were realists. My first summer out of college, I played secretary for a city orchestra, a nonprofit in a run-down building managed by a community board of directors. I figured it was out of reach of the man, but it turned out there was an executive director, and he was the man, from his wood-paneled office to his gold pinky ring. My job, it turned out, was to do his, too. Ed, I'll call him, had me handwriting thank you letters to multimillionaire donors over SpaghettiO lunches, while he laughed with old college friends, his feet propped up on his big desk. Once he told me we had a capital deficit and I should do something about it, and when I asked for help, he said, you're like a little kid running to her daddy when she drops something in the toilet. By this time, I'd learned to hold my tongue and my bladder, so I spat on his windshield instead every day. When salesmen called, I gave them Ed's home phone number. When I sold concert tickets, I made sure to fill the rows in front of his favorite seats. Sometimes it wasn't enough, and I had to seal myself in one of the soundproof practice rooms and scream. My parents said it'd get better. What goes around comes around. Well, it sure wasn't coming around by itself. In fact, it was getting worse. The symphony had purchased a brand new building, and Ed was so excited to show it off, he made us move in early, into a construction site. He worked in the finished half of the building, but the rest of the staff, all 20-something women, worked in the jackhammer zone. There were men around us every minute, soldering, winking, painting, winking. You'd look down, and there'd be a guy with a drill and a sex joke under your desk. Look up, and a mustached face would grin down at you from a ceiling beam. Once the painter offered to spank me. I went to Ed, asked him to do something. What do you want, he said. I can't change biology. Around this time, he decided I should be in charge of organizing that year's music festival for area children. It was supposed to be his job, of course, the crown jewel of his first year as director. So while he shopped online for Versace sport coats, I organized the thing, half-stoned on paint fumes and so sick of catcalls I thought I might swipe a cello bow and go on a rampage. And then the local paper ran a back page story about an ex-felon who'd relocated to the area and was moonlighting as a party clown. It so happened Ed had ordered me last minute to find a clown. It also happened Ed never read the news. We all wanna change the world. I'd quit right after, leave him to the media, the outraged parents. Symphony director hires sex offender for kids' show, the papers would say. He couldn't very well blame his secretary. So I did it. When you talk about destruction, and then I undid it. I could drop his calls and kick his car, but I couldn't hire a criminal clown, even if it would get him fired. It wasn't because I needed the paycheck, the health insurance, the hope of a reference. Okay, that was part of it. Mostly, though, it was the kids. The kids who'd come from miles away, only to clap and sing and laugh and hold each other's hands. I couldn't destroy that innocent ignorance, that peace. Somehow I needed to believe in it.
4: That was Peace by Jenna Hamrick.

0: This is The Making of a Moral Leader, the story of Chaplain Colonel Shahbaz, the first Muslim full colonel chaplain in the United States Army. Episode 2.
1: It wasn't that I loved the military. It was like, this is the only thing that I could do, right? I didn't have a trade. I didn't have a skill. At that time, I didn't have an education. So when I'm coming up through the ranks, after I straightened myself out to, right, you know, make E5, make a sergeant, I'm thinking to myself, hey, all that stuff they doing over there, I'm out. I ain't going to no parties. I ain't fussing with no supervisors. This is my last chance.
0: The military is a machine, and for a black Muslim chaplain, that machine has sharp edges.
2: What crucible did they put you through? I know the Army ain't giving away commissions.
1: Sergeant First Class Ritter. He's the guy who actually helped me through the paperwork. I had a bonus.

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1: No matter if they get denied at the battalion or the brigade, they got to send it up to the top. And at the time, they had just gotten their first Muslim chaplain on active duty. His name was Abdul Rashid Muhammad. And so because he got to be on active duty, they were looking for other Muslim chaplains.
2: All right, so you got it in your mind. This is what you want to do. What's next? OCS? You got to get your credentials?
1: Yeah, I got to get commissioned. So we sent in a SF-86 to do a background check. I'm worried about that because I had Article 15. I've been to jail and all that kind of stuff. But what I found out in that process, if you hadn't had a field grade Article 15, which is the next level Article 15, you still can be go to OCS. So I got commissioned as a second lieutenant. And then once you get commissioned as a second lieutenant, you got to go to seminary, right? There's no seminary in the United States at this time for Muslims, right? So, you know, the first Islamic seminary was in Virginia, Leesburg, Virginia. I got commissions as a second lieutenant. And, you know, for chaplains, you got to leave active duty to go get this 3-year degree. And then you come back to active duty. So I went to Virginia, worked nights at Walmart, and was going to school during the day. Still had a wife and 2 kids. We had to go to chaplain officer basic school. Within those 3 years, went to chaplain officer basic school, and then came back to active duty as a captain.
3: Education wasn't just an advancement. It was protection.
1: Well, most chaplains are coming from off the street, so they're teaching you how to wear the uniform, they're teaching you how to march, they're teaching you how to get up for formation, teaching you how to go on roll march, PT tests. It's a basic training for chaplains. They try to teach you how to be a soldier. So I was enlisted, so it was a gentleman's course for me.
2: Yeah.
1: Right? Yeah. So it takes basically 25 years to become a colonel. Right? Mm-hmm. 25 years. You still got to go to war college to be eligible for those stars, right? That's almost like winning a lottery. And for the Muslim chaplain, one commander told me, for me to get to war college, which I went, he said it was like winning the lottery 3 times in the same day because it never happened. So you got to go to war college. You got to pass war college. When you get out of war college, you got to work for general officers, right? So I worked for 1-star, 2-star, 3-star, 4-star. And in those jobs, you got to do well to keep going up.
2: What fields do you have graduate degrees in?
1: Higher education administration, because I want to be a college president when I get out. And then I have a doctorate degree in Christianity because all of my soldiers are Christians, right? So I wanted to be educated in what they particularly believe, even though I grew up Christian. I wanted to be, you know, really confident in what I was saying. And so I have a master's degree in higher education administration. I have a master's degree in ethics and philosophy. I have a master's degree in Islamic studies. And then I have a master's degree in social work and community activism.
2: That's fire right there.
1: Thank you.
2: That's fire right there. Oh, we're talking with you in a foxhole. We just go on, going all out into the universe. But again, that builds your understanding of so much of human nature and spirituality. Right. But you academics, yeah, you, I'm so passionate about that myself. Still thinking about going to school again.
1: Yeah.
2: And, cause there's things I don't feel that confident about. I want some more education, but I found that was a transition for me as well, because most of my academic peers come from a totally different background. Some of them were very, anti-military, but I didn't have no conflicts with them, you know, but the respect from being an adjunct to finally getting a doctorate, how that's different, you
1: right.
2: know,
1: yeah,
2: didn't know that world existed. But I had to learn the hard way.
1: Right.
2: And I know earning a doctorate ain't no joke.
1: Ain't no
2: you
1: joke,
2: got
1: bro.
2: Two of them. But more significantly, you as a force multiplier, you have created others.
1: Yes. 14 to be exact.

0: I lend out the talents that God has given me, and I do it for free.
1: That you get to know one another, whether they're Christian, whether they're Jewish, whether they're pagan, whether they're Sabians, whether they're Zoroastrians, it does not matter. Our obligation is to other human beings. Why is that important? Allah says, who is more wrong than a person who blocks people from the path of God?
2: What is the difference between preaching, lay people, and teaching, theology, etc., in terms of what you allow people to do in terms of, I don't know, services?
0: Yeah, for the Muslims, it's the same as for the folks in the church. You know, you preach on Friday as opposed mm-hmm. to Sunday, and then we have throughout the week, we might have a Quranic study class, like Christians would have a Bible study class. So preaching is one thing on Friday. That's when we, you know, get everybody together and you give them a word for the week. The weekly Quranic study is just teaching people really about their faith in general instead of them trying to figure it out on their own.
3: Most of the work is listening.
1: I think it's imperative to have somebody to listen and not judge them, to be able to have somebody to just say, I see where you're coming from. I have some of the same issues. Your faith is not going to stop me from coming to help you. Your gender is not going to stop me. I don't care what you call yourself.
2: You have a good foundation in pretty much all the major world religions as part of what you do. How much time do you spend just counseling people from all faiths or no faiths at all?
0: That's probably about 99.9% of what I do, just counseling people, helping them through life's problems, helping intervene between them and the commander. And then I advise the commanders on, you know, what's going on in the world and the region. Like, I'll be going to Malaysia here soon, and so I'll interact with the Muslim people there, the imams or the mullahs, and serve as a bridge for my commander and my unit.
2: You give things context.
0: Yes.
2: You know, and reasons for why people think the way they do.
0: That's correct.
2: And I remember you, I think I heard you mention something about that you could have grown a beard, but you chose not to.
0: That's right.
2: That's like a doable thing, but like one more rock in the way
0: that's
2: when you're
0: right.
2: trying to get up to the top, because it's not important enough. It's a thing, but is it that?
0: It's minuscule when you're looking at big pictures, right? Because traditions are important, right? And so you sitting at the table with 50 other men, and you're in there in your religious regalia with a long beard and a kufi on. Yeah, how many of those folks are going to trust you? It ain't happening, right? And so I think a lot of times we don't look big picture. We look at our individual needs. I'm in rooms now, you know, that I never dreamed of being in because I'm a soldier. You know, I do what other soldiers do. I look like other soldiers look, you know. Always got a fresh haircut. Always got a starch uniform on. Always got a clean face, right? And so soldiers trust soldiers. Even in my times where I was serving in Iraq and they were fighting Muslims, right? You know, it was time for me to do a memorial service. And I was really worried because they could have most easily replaced me. I'm a Muslim and their friends just got killed by Muslims.
2: Mm-hmm.
0: And it was like, absolutely not. Shabazz is our chaplain. He's doing the memorial service. You see what I'm saying? Because they
2: yes.
0: trusted me. Now, had I been walking around base with my beard and my kufi on and my thobe, you know, looking like I wasn't a part of them, that never would have happened.
3: Misconceptions, bias, suspicions. He faced all of it, and he kept showing up.
0: You know, I remember going to my first duty station as a captain, reach out to shake the commander's hand. He said, hey, he didn't even shake my hand. He said, we got some problems with your religion and how you guys treat women. Have a nice day. And he didn't talk to me for 9 months. So for me, at that time, as I started to develop my leadership philosophy, I said, man, I got to find a way to crack this code because they're not accepting me. And the only way I knew how to do that was to be an exceptional soldier, right? So when they're having physical tests, I'm out there crushing the physical fitness tests. When they're doing anything, I'm looking like a stellar soldier. And so that attracted soldiers to me, right? And so if you're not cognizant of what's around you, you're going to always fail. And we had somewhere in between 19 Muslim chaplains over the years. And I tell you, you know, 3/4 of them are bowed out. Yeah. They didn't know how to adjust. But, you know, that's a big culture shift, right? And so, and it's basically almost an appointed position. So they have to have a level of trust and comfort with their own selves, right? Because it really has nothing to do with me. I've done the job. I've done all the jobs. So I'm, you know, just more qualified. But, you know, you're talking about 250 years of either Protestant or Catholic chaplain. Now you got this guy who happens to be Muslim and he's knocking at the door. Probably a lot of fears for them is like, man, is he going to come in and change something? I can only imagine their particular fears, but that's where I am.
2: So how did you get around the haters doing what you did? Cut you from the group and some many. No one ain't nobody want to play with you no more.
0: Yeah, that's right.
2: Who are your new playmates at this point? I mean, who your boys from the field artillery, are they hanging out with you when you get through OCS? Where are you at with those people?
0: Well, you know, ain't nobody hanging out with your boss. I'm too radioactive. You know, I'm a Muslim chaplain. 9/11 happened. Ain't nobody playing with me. And so what I had to learn to do is play by myself, right? So everything really is about connection. So even though I was the Muslim chaplain, I'm still playing basketball with the guys. I'm still lifting weights with the guys, you know. And so sometimes you're meeting those guys outside of uniform. They say, oh, brother, cool. You know, we sit down, we talk, we laugh, we play cards. And then the next day they see me in uniform. They're not really even thinking about the chaplain thing.
2: Right.
0: And then the second tier comes by. They see this crescent moon on my uniform. They say, oh, hell, he the Muslim chaplain? And he cool like that? So some of those inroads of connection helped me to make friends. Then there's another layer. So I'm a member of Omega Psi Phi, right?
2: You just had to take them all. So you definitely got all the black career. We can just put that away.
0: No, right.
2: Let's not even break that up.
0: That's right. That gave me an inroad. So you go into fraternity meetings, you know, you go into different events they at. Oh, the Muslim chaplain is frat. Right? So that's knocking down all those barriers. And then just being a Q dog, people are like, oh, he real, right? He authentic. He a Q? Yeah, so, you know, all those things helped me, which is amazing, man. Like, honestly, when you're talking about being a chaplain, being a Muslim chaplain, how you going to connect with people, all those things that happened to me, all those things I did in college, like pledging Q, all those things have served me.
2: So the cultural shift from enlisted to officer, what's happening there?
0: Man, I tell you, I've been masterful in navigating that space. And not all on intention, but it became intentional once I understood the chaplain is not like a regular officer. I can go into spaces regular officers can't go. I could go hang out down at the DFAC with all the Omegas, with all the soldiers, with E1 through E8. And they say, man, the chaplain is doing his job. So I've been able to navigate the officer space by just being a chaplain and still kind of staying connected to the community. Regular officers, they got to be in the office and hang out with other officers because you get the fraternization thing. That's not a thing for the chaplain. That's not a thing for the chaplain. So that's how I've navigated that space and became, as you see on the internet, an internet favorite.
4: Chap Chap, chap it up. Chap it up.
5: There'll be thousands of people who don't believe in you. You shouldn't be one of them. Don't let that go over your head. 0450. I'm not starting. I'm done, son.
0: Woo! Because I'm a chaplain, but I strictly fight for the soldiers. I strictly fight for the soldiers. I'm hanging out with soldiers. I'm taking pictures with soldiers. Because soldiers, even though I'm a chaplain, they focus on this bird. I took a picture with Colonel Shabazz. I was talking to Colonel Shabazz. He texted me, Colonel. I've been able to navigate that space because I understood the enlisted side. Ain't no enlisted person just hanging out with colonels.
2: That's right.
0: It ain't happening.
3: He wasn't just an officer. He was a symbol. Race, faith, identity, all of it shaped how he had to move. In episode 3, we explore what Shabazz hopes to leave behind and what his story teaches us about leadership and legacy.
6: And that's it for this mini episode of What's Ray Saying? I'm Tiffany, the one who holds it all together in the background. And our production team for this episode includes Jocelyn Gonzalez of PRX Productions, with music by our very own son, RJ Christian. So how does the source of Black knowledge come to gain this wisdom that he shares? Research, a lot of experience, and some good old-fashioned schooling. So if you like what you hear, tell a friend. Until next time, like, share, download, and keep asking your friends, what's Ray saying?

0: It's a sound that has sparked curiosity and speculation around the world.
1: In the 1980s, I think it was, a recording was made of a whale that was unusual.
2: It's a sound distinctive from other whale vocalizations heard before or since.
3: Some physical abnormality in its sound production, maybe akin to a human with a lisp.
0: It's a sound that's believed to be a single whale that vocalizes at a unique frequency, 52 hertz. 52 hertz is close to the bottom range of what most humans can hear. The audio was actually sped up 10 times to make it easier to decipher.
2: In the years since the signal was first heard and tracked, 52 hertz has been nicknamed the world's loneliest whale, because some people assume that other whales can't hear or understand it. Although there's been no visual confirmation of 52 hertz, scientists are fairly sure that it's a whale.
1: There are characteristics to the signal. Even though the frequency is off of what you would expect, the signal type is of a whale call.
4: My name is Darlene Ketten, and I am a joint appointment between Woods Hole Oceanographic Institution and Harvard Medical School.
0: The sound has been recorded in an area of the North Pacific where whales are often found. And those characteristics that you mentioned, they are distinctive from other sounds, like fish or boat propellers.
1: It is not impossible that it's something else mimicking a whale call structure, but so far we don't know of any underwater minor birds that would be doing that.
2: Most people are aware that marine mammals use sound to communicate, but we often don't think about how critical those sounds can be underwater.
1: Because they're dealing with an environment in which light doesn't penetrate well, most of the communication that goes on is likely to be purely acoustic, purely through sound.
0: But even if we recorded every single sound that whales make, we still wouldn't have an idea of what they're communicating until we could associate those sounds with the whale's behavior.
1: We need to be able to see what the animals are doing and record sounds from enough animals over a long enough period of time to tie it back to that activity.
0: So to get that visual information, just follow the signal and find the whale. But one whale, Pacific Ocean.
3: Well, the term needle in a haystack comes to mind.
2: This is Bruce Mate.
3: I am the director of the Marine Mammal Institute at the Hatfield Marine Science Center, Oregon State University in Newport, Oregon.
2: Bruce was asked to join a team trying to track down 52 hertz for a documentary project called Finding 52, the search for the loneliest whale in the world.
0: And if they manage to find 52 hertz, the next step is to tag it for tracking, which isn't as simple as it sounds. First, they get in a rather unobtrusive boat.
3: A small, inflatable vessel.
0: They approach the whale slowly, as not to catch it off guard.
3: Alert the animal or make it startle.
2: And when they're close enough, they can put a tag on the whale.
3: The size of my ring finger and about the length of a ballpoint pen.
0: Which sounds pretty big, but to a whale, it's like a pinprick.
2: It's not that bad. And these tags can have different kinds of information about whales.
3: How much time is spent at different water depths, sometimes about physiological information like heart rate, vocalizations. We have some tags that have three-axis accelerometers in them where we can actually see a sperm whale lunging to grab squid or a baleen whale making a lunge to collect krill.
2: As we mentioned, much of what has been written about 52 hertz is focused on its loneliness or its supposed solitary nature. By tracking 52 hertz, we might learn that it's more like other whales than most people think. In fact, it's not all that unusual for whales to travel alone.
3: Amongst baleen whales, it is completely typical that the whales move as individuals. The fact that you find baleen whales clustered about in certain areas is more a product of why they are there.
0: It's entirely possible that 52 hertz ends up in those certain areas for things like feeding and reproduction. So the question is, if some whales are solitary by nature, how did 52 hertz become the world's loneliest whale?
3: I think it's easy to anthropomorphize animals in general, because giving them, I'll say, human attributes is comfortable for us. That's what we know best.
2: In other words, people make assumptions about animal behavior that may be based primarily on their own emotions without fully understanding the behavior itself.
3: Perhaps reflecting on an animal with a very unique vocalization pattern, we think about that as being lonesome, but I'll be honest, I pretty much doubt that when it comes to reproductive behavior or feeding, that that's going to be any kind of a handicap.
2: In the case of 52 Hertz, discovery has helped drive curiosity. Although it may have led to an unscientific narrative, it has still helped generate interest and enthusiasm for this unique whale. But public interest in science can be a balancing act between what we tell ourselves and what the science actually tells us.
1: While it's a great idea to convey information about science in a way that makes people animated and more interested in the topic is good. What you don't want to do, though, is to encourage speculation and or extrapolations without applying that rigor of logic.
0: Although the science points to the lonely whale scenario being unlikely, perhaps that original spark of interest towards the 52 Hertz whale shouldn't be abandoned.
3: Frankly, where sound was what started the interest, sound is what's going to draw us in to find the animal, and it won't surprise me if what we see is something we're pretty familiar with. It just sounds unusual.
2: I'm Craig Shank.
0: And I'm George Drake Jr.
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6: This is Bird Note. Rosalie Barrow Edge famously said, "The time to protect a species is while it is still common." She was one of the 20th century's most outspoken advocates for birds and the creator of the world's first refuge for raptors. In the U.S., birds of prey were once fair game for farmers and sport hunters who believed that raptors were a threat to livestock. In 1929, Pennsylvania was one of several states that offered a cash reward for every goshawk killed. That drew bounty hunters to the Appalachian Mountains, where migrating eagles, falcons, and hawks died by the thousands. When Rosalie learned of the slaughter, she spearheaded a campaign to lease and later buy a ridgeline hunting ground that locals called Hawk Mountain. In 1934, newly hired game wardens made certain that raptors were no longer hunted for sport, but counted for science. Today, Hawk Mountain Sanctuary attracts hundreds of researchers and volunteers who work to ensure that birds of prey remain a common sight. For Bird Note, I'm Ariana Rimmel. This episode is dedicated to the memory of Nancy Nordhoff, whose legacy of tenacious support for environmental conservation and opportunities for women will last for generations to come.

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5: Well, that's how they do it.
4: That's how they do it.
6: Gretchen K. Stewart remembers well the day she saw the animal that would change her life. It was 2020.
7: The national parks had been closed because of COVID, and a few had just started opening up, and Mount Rainier opened up.
6: Gretchen is a wildlife photographer who uses her images to tell conservation stories about endangered species and their habitats.
7: I was in my little tiny van that had like a little bed in it. I was driving up the mountain, and there on a snowbank was this tawny, fluffy animal. And I pulled over. I didn't know what it was at first, and I stopped and I could see, oh, that's a fox. But she looked so different. Her coloring, everything about her, really thick, beautiful winter coat. And I pulled over and I took some photos of her. And I was like, what was that fox? This is not a normal lowland red fox.
6: Gretchen had just seen a Cascade red fox, an elusive high elevation subspecies.
7: I found that there was nothing really available online other than a little tiny blip about the Cascade Red Fox on Mount Rainier National Park's website and Cascade's Carnivore Project, which was researching the foxes at the time.
6: That's where she learned the Cascade Red Fox was an endangered species native only to the upper elevations of the Cascade Mountains.
7: That was exciting because I had been looking for a story to really dive into. So I contacted Jocelyn Akins, who was the founder of Cascade's Carnivore Project.
6: We'll hear from Jocelyn herself shortly.
7: And I said, hey, I want to volunteer. I want to learn more about this fox. And she let me come to her home and interview her. And by the end of the interview, I told her, I want to find more foxes. And she just kind of laughed at me. She was like, good luck. She was like, we barely even see them with our trail cameras or anything. Well, I was determined. And that very summer, I ended up finding another individual that I nicknamed Snag because he has a little snaggle tooth. And then later I found his mate, a red-coated fox. I named her Ginger because she had a red coat. So that was just the beginning.
6: The beginning of Gretchen's love story with these foxes.
7: Finding the Cascade Red Fox was a blessing. Changed my life and gave me purpose in a way that I hadn't expected.
6: So why such big feelings for a small, high-elevation subspecies of fox that only lives in the Cascade Mountains? What is it about these animals, and who are they exactly? From Smithsonian Magazine and PRX Productions, this is There's More to That, the show that takes you straight into the fox's den. I'm Ari Daniel. In this episode, we trek high up into the Cascade Mountains to train our lens on the Cascade Red Fox. We'll learn why they're special, what's threatening them, and what can be done about it. Stay tuned. Gretchen, how do you know that it's a Cascade Red Fox? How do you identify them and distinguish them from other foxes?
7: The lowland red foxes are typically red in color, whereas the Cascade Red Fox is most often black phase, which is like a black silver color, or cross phase, which is more like either red and black or red and tan. They also have a smaller body than a lowland red fox. Their legs typically seem to be shorter. They have fur-lined feet, especially in the winter. In the summer, they shed their winter coat and they look really scrawny, but in the winter, their fur becomes really thick and beautiful, and even the bottoms of their feet are furry. And of course, that keeps them warm up in those high elevations in the winter.
6: Location, she says, is also a giveaway.
7: A lowland fox would not be up in the subalpine where you would find a Cascade Red Fox. So that's the easiest way to know. But also the Cascade Red Fox is so endangered that their range has shrunk to only the South Cascades. There are no known individuals above I-90 in Washington. And their populations are so isolated because they're sort of stuck in these high elevations. They're on Mount Rainier, Mount Adams, but they rarely come down lower than that unless they're trying to disperse.
6: And Gretchen, what do you attribute your ability to find these Cascade Red Foxes? Do you feel like they're drawn to you? You just have a knack for finding them, given that they are so elusive and rare?
7: I think it's mostly determination and time. It's usually around 4 months at a time that I'll be up there looking for the foxes, and much of that requires backcountry hiking, camping. I started finding them a little more easily once I found Snag and Ginger.
6: That's a remarkable amount of investment to make. So what does that look like?
7: Mainly finding a fox for the first time would be a matter of following track and sign, and if I were to see some fresh scat, I would stop and wait and look around. And if I were really lucky, I might see one cross behind me. I just got into the habit of walking and then looking behind me every 15 steps or so. And that would often be the trick. They think you've passed and you're just going to keep going forward. And I look behind me, and once in a while, I just see one scamper past, and then I sit low, and often they'll be curious, and then they'll stop and kind of see, what are you doing? And they might come closer if you're lucky.
6: What's so enchanting about them?
7: Knowing that this is a species that is really struggling to survive in these times of climate change. Their habitat is being developed and logged and melting away, and having an encounter with one just feels like a privilege.
6: Like coming across a little fuzzy jewel or something.
7: Exactly, exactly.
6: Yeah.
7: It is. And finding a new individual is just so exciting because you know how few of them are out there. And so being able to find a new individual that's previously unknown and document that individual with photography, you're not only experiencing something rare, you're contributing to science in a way that is very meaningful. That's a thrill that's hard to beat.
6: And Gretchen, the Cascade Red Fox is threatened. What is causing the threat, and why are there so few of these animals now?
7: Well, pretty much any endangered species, the main factor is climate change and loss of habitat. They really depend on these subalpine meadows at treeline, and these places are being logged, developed, overused for recreation. The snowpack, because of climate change, has reduced to such a degree that their predators, such as coyotes, can access higher elevations, whereas before the snow was too deep and they wouldn't be able to go that high. Sports such as skiing, snowmobiles, they will pack the snow down and give trails for predators to use to access higher elevations. So not only are they losing habitat because of human intrusion, we're also giving their predators access to their habitat, which they would use to survive in the winter and raise kits. But one of the biggest issues for the Cascade Red Fox is food conditioning and car strikes. So when people recreating in the high elevations of the Cascades, whether it's skiing, hiking, if they see a fox and give that fox food even one time, it turns this normally elusive, rarely seen individual into a fox that's begging on the roadside.
8: Oh, wow.
7: And not being responsible with trash is the other factor that gets them food conditioned. And as soon as they're food conditioned, they realize they encounter people more often if they're by the road. And next thing you know, they're being hit by cars. Just last year, there were two foxes that were struck by cars and killed in a ski resort. And every single individual is so important for the survival of the species. But I really hope that there's an understanding of the need to keep national parks and our public lands funded and protected for the sake of endangered species. Because Mount Rainier National Park sprung into action to close the trails and roads for several miles radius around the den site so that this family could raise their kids without the intrusion of humans. The fact that they took that threat so seriously and barricaded trails and roads and even had volunteers who normally hike around and enforce the rule of staying off the fragile wildflower meadows, they instead scheduled themselves to stand guard at these closed trailheads and make sure that people weren't sneaking in.
8: Yeah.
7: Contrasted with a ski resort outside of park limits where an entire family was killed.
8: This was a den that you came across at a ski resort last summer, right?
7: Yeah, I always go up there to just check out the fox situation, see if I can find any individuals. And I found a den site that had four little kits, and they were just emerging from the den and starting to explore. The parents were extremely food conditioned. Sadly, the den site was located in a construction zone, and just a mere 15 feet away were boxes of commercial rodenticide.
8: Oh, no.
7: And, so I immediately notified the biologists I work with, and they notified their contacts, and we were under the impression that the rodenticide would be removed, but that wasn't enforced, and at least three of the four kits died of rodenticide poisoning.
8: Oh, how sad.
7: I believe the fourth one probably did as well, but that carcass wasn't found. And the dad was shortly thereafter hit by a car. Like I said, he was food conditioned. There was a yearling who we had to euthanize that was also later determined to have been hit by a car. And the mom was also poisoned by rodenticide.
8: Oh my gosh, how tragic.
7: It was horrible. I mean, this is a fox that's on the brink of extinction, and an entire family lost compared with an entire family thriving is something that should be looked at and taken seriously. It's just another example of why our national parks and public lands need to remain funded and intact.
6: This is something that Jocelyn Akins has known about for a long time. As a wildlife biologist and founder of the Cascade Carnivore Project, she's been studying the threats to the Cascade Red Fox for almost two decades.
9: Our goal has always been to study and restore carnivore populations at risk of extinction and protect the mountain ecosystems that they call home.
6: Like Gretchen, Jocelyn stumbled into the Cascade Red Fox and fell in love with them kind of by accident. Back in 2008, she was on Mount Adams, about 50 miles away from Mount Rainier, studying a different high-elevation carnivore.
9: I was studying wolverines in the area, but I couldn't find any, and I was finding these foxes that live high up on the slopes of the Cascade volcanoes. And these are places where it's just very white and snowy in the winter, and there's almost no other critters around. So I was a little bit curious about what these foxes were, how they survived in this really remote, wild, blizzardy landscape.
6: So she emailed her mentor, Keith Aubrey, who had been researching mountain carnivores since 1978.
9: I wrote, I detected a red fox at 6,000 feet at a camera station. And he wrote, you have detected a native Cascade red fox. And this is a record of particular interest to conservation. And so it was the start of an interesting research question for me. Nobody knew that they were on Mount Adams, where I began my research. He'd studied them years earlier on Mount Rainier, where there's a national park, so there's more support for research. It was just like a big question mark, and I'd put one little dot on the map about this unique fox and that it lived somewhere that nobody in modern times knew that it occurred there.
6: Around the time she started this new field work, Jocelyn came across an old red snowmobile.
9: A crappy 1996 Skidoo Phaser. And I would just go off on my own. I actually had a job as a wildlife technician. And so I would dream all week. I'd read endless scientific papers while I carpooled to this job I had. And then I would get on that little snowmobile and I would go as far as I could and I would set a wildlife camera. And I would put a little bit of bait, some roadkill deer out.
6: A wildlife camera being one of those motion detecting cameras. So if a animal passes in front of it, it snaps a shot.
9: Yeah. So they're triggered by heat and motion.
6: Okay.
9: And anything that passes by, you'll get a photograph of.
6: Unlike Gretchen, the photographer, Jocelyn hasn't seen very many Cascade red foxes in real life, but the few times she has were memorable. Once, she says she was up on Mount Rainier at the site of a known fox den.
9: I was just up there visiting the den, taking measurements, trying to understand what are these important places for them. And all of a sudden, the mom came trotting across the snow slope right towards me. I was just blown away. I couldn't believe it. And as she got close to me, she just walked right past me, walked to the entrance of the den, and made this little fox noise, like this little and then we waited a couple seconds. And then three little fox kits came to the entrance of the den. So they were so little that they weren't out and about. And I don't know why she did that, but it was pretty amazing.
6: Jocelyn, say more about the kind of day-to-day operations of the Cascades Carnivore Project. What is it that takes place in the work that you're doing?
9: We conduct research on carnivores. That's always been what we're most proud of, is that we're able to collect these big data sets on species that are hard to find. I got my doctorate at the University of California studying conservation genetics. So one of the things that we do a lot of is that we use DNA to understand how carnivore populations are doing.
6: Meaning like getting a sense of their size and genetic diversity.
9: Yeah, exactly. When you collect a little sample from a carnivore, whether it's a scat sample or some hair from their back or something, I like to call it like a little gold nugget of information. Like this one little scat sample, it can tell you which carnivore it was. So the species, it can tell you the individual carnivore. So like this is Freddy the fox. It can tell you everything it ate. We sequence the DNA from the scats and we can see every single prey item that the carnivore ate. We look at several sections of the genome of each individual fox and we can see, like you said, how much genetic diversity is in the population. And we can also see how individuals are connected across the population. We see this through the movement of their genes, that they move along high elevation landscape features like ridge lines. Okay, we need to make sure that we protect these spots. And one of like the hopeful things about the Cascade red fox, it's they're really well connected. And that's partly just their nature. They're a highly mobile species. They're able to disperse long distances. But it also tells you a bit about the landscape is fairly intact and they can move around the whole South Cascades and interbreed with unrelated individuals. And that's really good for a small population. So now we have a really good distribution map. So we know where they're doing better, and we're starting to focus on those places to really understand what their needs are, what their threats are, what humans can actually do to restore their populations.
6: In 2022, in large part due to the work of Jocelyn and her colleagues, the Cascade Red Fox was classified as an endangered species in Washington state.
9: Obviously, like saying, oh, they're endangered, that doesn't sound like an accomplishment. However, it unlocked a lot of support and resources, mm-hmm. and then it also brought other people to the table. We have this great partnership and project with the University of Washington. We have a graduate student there that's studying the threat of coyotes. And then we also started working with the Yakima Nation.
6: Their reservation covers the eastern half of Mount Adams,
9: which is one of the main strongholds of the Cascade Red Fox. Just getting out the word, it was a bit of a PR campaign, you know, like, hey, there's actually a fox. Hey, it lives high in the mountains and it's not doing very well. So we went from that to getting people to understand that it was a species of concern to having it listed as an endangered species in Washington. And then that turning into other people picking up the mantle with us to start learning about what threatens it and what we can do about it.
6: Jocelyn says it took years to determine and then convince people that the Cascade Red Fox was struggling.
9: And then now we're in the phase of, okay, why? And it's shockingly hard to figure out. And so we have this great group now, a Cascade Red Fox working group. So we have research scientists from the U.S. Forest Service and the Park Service. And we have a researcher that studies the Sierra Nevada Red Fox, like just trying to put our heads together and figure out what can we actually do.
6: With climate change acting as one of the biggest threats, she says it can be easy to feel like it's a problem too big to tackle.
9: But I have learned there are things we can do. We can find places where the landscape is more resilient to warming in the mountains. They call them climate refugia, north sides of the landscape that hold snow that are colder. Tribal researchers are shouting how important wildfire is to the landscape. You know, it opens up meadows in the forest that are really important for all sorts of wildlife.
6: Jocelyn, tell me about how you came to collaborate with the photojournalist Gretchen K. Stewart, and how does each of your efforts interact with the other?
9: Early on, it was me out on my own enlisting friends trying to collect data about a species that nobody was paying attention to. And then Gretchen K. Stewart, she came to Mount Rainier and she saw the Cascade Red Fox. So there was this one fox that I nicknamed Whitefoot. And this fox, Whitefoot, has become an ambassador because she was commonly seen on the south side of Mount Rainier by all sorts of people. So she was many people's introduction to what is a Cascade Red Fox. Gretchen is an incredible photographer, and she took these amazing photos. And then she goes, oh, well, who is this fox? And, oh, who studies them? And so she learned about Cascades Carnivore Project, and we met. And then Gretchen asked me, well, where else can I take photos? And Gretchen started tromping around, totally dedicated, out all the time, dawn to dusk.
8: Yeah.
9: And what she did was she was able to see foxes that I knew were there from their DNA, but I never saw them. And she saw them. She had such patience. And not only did she just glimpse them like some people got to, but she got these incredible photographs. And she was so generous, and we were able to use those photographs for our own communications. And she's gone on to really help us and show the world that there's this gorgeous fox that lives up high in the mountains. It's really a testament to, like, photography. And it's very hard to tell a story. I mean, numbers help, but a gorgeous photo, I mean, you can't go wrong.
6: Gretchen, how does your photography practice intersect with ecology?
7: There's a lot that you can see in person that you won't catch on a trail camera attached to a tree. So documentation of kit rearing has not been done before for the Cascade Red Fox to this degree. I'm doing this as a community scientist, as volunteer work. Biologists, they have busy schedules. They are very athletic, hiking up and down the mountain and is trying to service as many of their monitoring stations as possible. And they don't have the luxury to sit for hours and hours in a blind, sitting still. You know, that's something that photographers and community scientists can contribute.
8: Mm-hmm.
7: So I like to try to encourage other wildlife photographers to do the same, to get involved with community science, figure out a species or habitat that they really connect with and are passionate about, and dive in. You're going to end up seeing things that are unknown, and you're going to end up making discoveries, whether it's behavioral or otherwise. And those types of contributions really help the scientists researching those endangered species.
8: Just through your patience.
7: Mm-hmm.
8: The photos in the Smithsonian article, they're beautiful, and we were able to see in an instant probably the months and months of painstaking work, of chance encounters, of diligent observation that you're invested in. We see it unfold over a few pages, but this is a tremendous amount of work and time and care.
7: Yes, it is.
8: Gretchen, can you describe a favorite image that you've captured of these foxes, a favorite photograph?
7: My favorite photograph is of Whitefoot, which was the first fox I ever encountered. She was just such a special fox. It's a photo of her against a snowy white backdrop. She's just sort of looking to the side. And of course, seeing the little kits for the first time, which was something I'd been wanting to witness for so many years, finally being able to do that. I absolutely love those photos of the kits as well.
8: What is this like for you when you see these foxes get killed? You spend so much time watching them. Do you mourn? How do you process that?
7: It's really devastating. You know, when you're in the midst of the situation, you're very science focused and dealing with the emergency at hand. And I think it's a self-defense mechanism where you sort of block the tragedy of it all from your mind until hours later, after we had to euthanize that young female.
8: This is the yearling Gretchen mentioned earlier, the one that had been hit by a car.
7: At the end of the night, I went back to my van and I just felt nauseous and sort of numb. And then a couple of hours later, I was just bawling, crying in tears.
8: Yeah.
7: And that wasn't even a fox that I knew well. Ginger, who I spoke about earlier, who I knew very well. I had documented her for 3 years, and she definitely had gotten to know me. She was very playful. There was one occasion where I was photographing some deer because they were in this shadow and the light was really beautiful, and I had stopped and I was photographing a couple of deer, and she jumped out behind me and startled me. She had this mouse in her mouth and she was just trotting around, and that was such a special encounter. She was one of the foxes that would stop and hunker down and take a nap in the meadow in my presence. She ended up being killed by a predator. At the time, there were very few individuals that we even knew of left. Thankfully, now we know of more. But at the time, her death felt like a huge blow to the population. It was particularly heartbreaking. I mean, this type of work is an emotional roller coaster, and most of it, sadly, these days are lows rather than highs.
8: What do you think the future of the Cascade Red Fox looks like?
7: I mean, foxes are pretty adaptable species overall, so I have hope that they can adapt. I mean, these are foxes that came over the Bering Land Bridge. They're Ice Age native mountain foxes. If they're able to adapt to the changing climate, and if there are enough prey species to keep them sufficiently fed, if they're able to form strategies to avoid new predators that may be able to access them as the climate warms and as the snow disappears. If we're able to ban rodenticide in the state of Washington, educate people about the dangers of feeding wildlife, educate people about the fact that there is this very special endangered fox up in those mountains, and not to feed and not to leave our trash in their habitat and to drive slowly and cautiously at night.
8: Gretchen, we started this conversation with you saying that first encounter with the Cascade Red Fox changed your life. And I'm wondering what you meant by that.
7: For one thing, I moved all the way from Maine to Oregon in Washington. And I did that because I wanted to continue my work with this fox. I don't know if I'm going to be documenting their end or their survival story, but it's just a privilege to do this work. And if I can, in the smallest way, contribute to this rare mountain fox's survival, that just makes all of the months spent in these mountains so worth it.
6: To see Gretchen's photographs and to read more about the Cascade Red Foxes, visit SmithsonianMag.com. We'll put a link in our show notes. On the next episode of There's More to That, we'll hit the road to celebrate the 100th anniversary of America's iconic Route 66. 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From PRX, our team is Ali Budner, Cleo Levin, Genevieve Sponsler, Sandra Lopez-Monsalve, and Edwin Ochoa. The executive producer of PRX Productions is Jocelyn Gonzalez. Our episode artwork is by Emily Lankowitz, fact-checking by Stephanie Abramson. I'm Ari Daniel. Thanks so much for listening. What else have you seen them doing, playing or hunting?
7: There are a couple of really, really interesting behavioral revelations. This one evening, I saw the kids playing tug of war with a weasel carcass, but we had never known of Cascade Red Foxes to consume weasels. I was just like, is that a weasel? It really looks like a weasel. They're known to be pretty vicious. And it was interesting because they didn't eat it. They just used it as a toy. A couple of days later, the dad fox showed up with another long-tailed weasel. And again, he was adamant that the kids play with this weasel. And, you know, the kids would each take one side and play tug of war and start ripping it apart. But
8: oh, my God.
7: But not eating it. Again, it was strictly a play toy. The kids would kind of lose interest and set it down.

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1: Underwater, not approaching so much as arriving. She circles once. Her eyes find mine. She stops. I do not turn away. I hold position. Eye to eye, and I wait. People who haven't spent years in the ocean read this as confrontation, a near-death experience to recount at dinner parties. But I see a shark almost every dive. The shark is not a metaphor. She is a Tuesday. Hanging there in the blue while she decides what I am, I think about my father. Dr. Moges Bizuna, born in Harar, Ethiopia, in 1944, the son of a wealthy man who refused to acknowledge him, raised in a shack by his mother. At 10 years old, he left home and traveled 50 miles to find a school, because the town he came from had no school past the third grade, and he had already decided that the ceiling above him was not his ceiling. He's 81 years old now. He's losing his vision. The man who chased light across continents can no longer read his phone. There's a story my father told at every party, every family gathering, every holiday table throughout my childhood in Indianapolis. He told it the way people tell stories that contain them, not to inform, but to return. He was 10 years old, sharing a single rented room with four other boys at the school 50 miles from home. They paid $2 a month, pennies, for injera and sherbet twice a day and a place to sleep. When winter came and the days grew shorter, they were offered candles for 25 cents each. One boy refused to pay his share. The other four children, including my father, each paid extra and bought the candles themselves. They were 10 years old. They had already learned that the agreement, everyone contributes, everyone benefits, was the only structure that worked. You did not wait for perfect conditions. You filled the gap and moved forward. But the boy who refused to pay used the light the most. He sat closest to the candle. He read the longest. He seemed to believe he was clever. So they took their blankets and built a wall around him. If he would not pay for the light, he would not receive it. But the enclosure had a flaw. They couldn't seal the ceiling. Light leaked through the top and pooled inside his fort. While they shivered in open air, he was warm and illuminated. And because he was 10 years old and hadn't yet learned the cost of certain kinds of cleverness, he began to read aloud, just to let them know. So they sat in the dark, together, and refused to buy light at all. The boy had fashioned his own candle from fat and cloth. The smell spread through the neighborhood until neighbors arrived with sticks and taught him a lesson that reason could not. After that, he paid his share. They lit the candle. They all had light. My father told this story laughing, not as a lesson. He never said, "And so you see, the moral is," he told it as a memory that delighted him, that contained something true about how the world works. He laughed at the rancid candle. He laughed at the neighbors. He laughed at the image of 5 10-year-old boys negotiating the economics of shared light. I retold it at his 70th birthday party in Indianapolis. He had forgotten the story entirely. He listened to me tell it and laughed with his whole body, as if though hearing it for the first time. By then it had already passed from him to me so completely that he no longer needed to carry it. My parents fled Ethiopia in 1978. The Derg, the military junta, had marked my father for arrest. He had one night. He left immediately, going into hiding in the countryside. My mother stayed behind with their toddler, Umsalu, hoping the danger would pass. It didn't. By April of that year, staying

meant dying. They walked to Sudan on foot. They reached a camp, and it was there, in the space between one life and the next, that I was conceived. Not planned, not an accident, but the natural consequence of two people who had survived something together and were still choosing to believe in the future. They did not know if they would make it to Frankfurt. They conceived me anyway. They moved forward anyway. They released the outcome anyway.

They reached Frankfurt, where I would be born a few months later. My father's brother, Alamayo, was painting a hunger cloth for a German church. That commission financed my parents' flight from Sudan. In 1981, after my first birthday, the White Harvest Church in Indianapolis sponsored our immigration to the United States. My brother rejoined us a year later, after 4 years of separation, held whole by his grandmother, while my parents rebuilt a life on the other side of the world.

0: My father completed his PhD. He taught anatomy and physiology for 30 years. The architecture of the human body, how systems connect, how structure supports function, how every visible action depends on invisible preparation. He was teaching the same thing in the classroom he had learned in horror. He just had a different language for it by then. Last week, my children's mother called and asked me to take the kids. My daughter, Mary Coco, 12. My son, Mogus Mackay, 10, named for his grandfather. Later that night, she sent me a message. Thank the kids. I didn't know what she meant. I asked them about it in the morning. Mary has been making sea creatures from beads and elastic cord, squids, octopuses, starfish, and selling them to her classmates. Mogus learned to make them too and sells the same item for $20 that his sister sells for $10. He has always understood leverage. When they arrived at their mother's house and found her upset, they didn't ask for an explanation. They came up with a plan. Mary gave Mogus $50, money they had made themselves, at school, with their hands, and sent him out into the rain to find something to ease her mother's pain. He walked to 4 stores. He selected a necklace, her favorite lemonade, and a small jade cat, because their mother loves cats. Mary stayed home and watched her baby half-sibling until the boyfriend came back from work. They left the gifts and a note on the bed and said nothing about it afterward. I did not teach them to do this. I recognized it. I have seen it before. In a cold room in horror. In a refugee camp in Sudan. In a retirement community in Charlotte where my father can no longer see his grandchildren's faces. My father traveled 50 miles. I descend 50 feet. My children spent $50. Not because they were told, but because darkness asked and they answered with what light they had. My father's losing his vision. A window once open is now closing. I cannot fix this. What I can do is keep diving, keep teaching, keep raising Mogus and Mary Coco in the light of what was passed to me. Now it passes forward again, in small, unremarkable acts. A necklace, a lemonade, a jade cat left silently on a bed.
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3: From PRX's Radiotopia, this is Radio Diaries. I'm Joe Richman. Before we jump into today's story, I want to tell you a bit about how we're handling the coronavirus here on the show. At Radio Diaries, we have a long history of giving people recorders and helping them document their own lives. It turns out that's a journalistic superpower in a pandemic when it's impossible to do an in-person interview. So we've been sending out a bunch of recorders, and we're launching a new series in collaboration with NPR. It's called Hunker Down Diaries, surprising stories from people thrown together by the pandemic. On today's show, centenarians in lockdown.
4: Can you hear me okay?
5: Yes.
4: Okay, so you know what question I have to ask is, what's your date of birth?
5: I was afraid you were going to do that. I was born on January 13, 1913. It's fun to watch people say, what's your date of birth, and see if they can figure out how old you are. And then after a few seconds, they look at you, and it's fun to see the surprise in some people's eyes.
3: That's Joe Newman. If you haven't done the math yet, he's 107. He was 5 during the flu pandemic of 1918. Today, he lives in a senior apartment complex in Sarasota, Florida. That's where I reached him over Skype this past week. Yes, he's a 107-year-old who Skypes. He also drives. In fact, Joe Newman was probably the oldest driver in America until last month when he gave up his car.
5: It was a 2001 Mercedes hardtop red convertible. It was fun ride around the block in my red convertible. So for a few years, it was a fun life.
4: What did you love about driving that car?
5: That's a good question, because the answer is stupid, isn't it? It's that you have power. You can get behind the wheel of something and start it, and it'll take you wherever you wanted to go. But there comes a point where you have to accept the fact that the person my age should not be risking other people's life. And it's strange. You see, for myself, I thought it was okay, keep driving. But then I look at other people driving and I say, gee, you ought to quit. And finally, I had to get the strength to tell myself that I ought to quit. That's it. Puff.
6: You may be sad about that, Joe, but I think lots of people are glad.
3: That's Joe's fiance, Anita Sampson. They met 16 years ago and now they live together. They've been planning a big party for Anita's 100th birthday this past week with cake and karaoke. But because of the coronavirus, the party was canceled. They're in lockdown. As part of our new series, Hunker Down Diaries, we sent Joe and Anita a recorder, well sanitized, so they could interview each other on Anita's 100th birthday.
7: Okay, it's on. Microphone is plugged in. The light is red.
5: All right, now I say something. I am Joe Newman, and I am with my partner, Anita, who today is 100 years old.
6: And we're sitting here side by side. Well, first of all, I woke up this morning, and I was glad when I saw you open your eyes. And every morning, we both always check to see if we're still breathing before we get out of bed.
5: Yes, yes.
6: But getting up this morning and seeing what's going on in the world, it's very sad. But we have adjusted to it, and we're really following all the rules just the way you're supposed to.
5: Yeah, we're told to stay in the apartment and are not supposed to go around and mingle with the others.
6: And personally, I didn't think anything special was going to happen on my birthday. But then, all of a sudden, I see, about 30 people on the screen. I heard the word Zoom, and we had a party. Of course, there wasn't anybody here, but it was so real. I felt like I could hug and kiss them. That's how close they were. So now I'm all smiles and feel much happier about my birthday, even though there were a lot of bad things going on in the world. I've never seen anything like this before in my entire life. But, Joe, what was the first thing you remember about the 1918 flu?
5: Strangely, the way I remember it is I remember the neighborhood. And the house maybe 100 yards across the street from us was a family we knew. And one of that family was about my age. And I remember that he died because of the flu. Of course, as a kid, 5 years old, death didn't mean that much to me, except that he was now missing. I also remember public health putting signs on the door of the family. The family with the disease was quarantined.
6: I don't remember except what my mother told me when I got older. And she said there was so much death. She was in her early 20s, and she would go out into the streets and help people that were just dropping. They were just lying there on the streets. But she never got it. How would you compare what was going on then to what is happening now?
5: You can't compare it because at that time, very few people had radios. Nobody had a television set. Many of them didn't even have papers. And so
7: the only way you got information was neighbors talking to each other. As far as this coronavirus, I take a philosophical view. It's another event. It's another problem. Over 107 years, I've faced other problems. Living is a problem. You do what you need to do to handle the problem that's in front of you at this moment. And this moment, it's a virus which, unfortunately, we don't understand too much about, you know, especially the fact that it's supposed to affect the elderly more than those younger. And, well, you have to remember, I'm a little bit older than you are. And being my age, it's hard to say this, but you have days when you would almost welcome death because you figure, well, you've been here long enough, so be it. What's your reaction?
6: Well, about 2 weeks before we were told that we had to stay in our apartments, I had gotten a cold, and I was really scared that this was happening to me. Fortunately, it was just a mild cold. But I was getting anxious because I wanted to reach 100. All of a sudden, it became very important to me. And all of a sudden, I didn't want to die.
7: You know, this is new to me. You've always indicated to me that you had no fear.
6: You know, the reason why I don't want to die is because I like being around you. I like being in this relationship, and I really don't want it to stop.
7: Well, that's the best thing I've heard in the last 2 hours.
6: But do you love me?
7: Do I love you? I think so. I think so. In spite of our age, in spite of the fact that together we're 207, you know, the years that we can look forward to, whatever they be, whether they be many or few, and even if they're just days, you know, to look forward to them and then hope for another one.
6: Isn't that beautiful? I think they've been reminiscing enough, and I think it's time for our lap.
7: All right.
3: Joe Newman and Anita Sampson. They interviewed each other in their apartment at the Aviva Senior Living Community in Sarasota, Florida. Their story is part of our new series, Hunker Down Diaries, stories from people thrown together by the pandemic. Today's story was produced by Nellie Gillis and myself with help from Sarah Kate Kramer. Our editors are Ben Shapiro and Deborah George. Radio Diaries is part of the Radiotopia Network from PRX. You can hear all the shows at radiotopia.fm. And if you'd like to know how to live a long life, 107-year-old Joe Newman has this advice. Keep breathing. I'm Joe Richmond of Radio Diaries. 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

0: This is Bird Note. Rosalie Barrow Edge famously said, "The time to protect a species is while it is still common." She was one of the 20th century's most outspoken advocates for birds and the creator of the world's first refuge for raptors. In the U.S., birds of prey were once fair game for farmers and sport hunters who believed that raptors were a threat to livestock. In 1929, Pennsylvania was one of several states that offered a cash reward for every goshawk killed. That drew bounty hunters to the Appalachian Mountains, where migrating eagles, falcons, and hawks died by the thousands. When Rosalie learned of the slaughter, she spearheaded a campaign to lease and later buy a ridgeline hunting ground that locals called Hawk Mountain. In 1934, newly hired game wardens made certain that raptors were no longer hunted for sport, but counted for science. Today, Hawk Mountain Sanctuary attracts hundreds of researchers and volunteers who work to ensure that birds of prey remain a common sight. For Bird Note, I'm Ariana Rimmel. This episode is dedicated to the memory of Nancy Nordhoff, whose legacy of tenacious support for environmental conservation and opportunities for women will last for generations to come.
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2: A late summer rain darkens the greenstone walls of the old church, and a three-wheeled moto taxi rounds the corner. Oaxaca, Mexico, and the Sierra Norte are visible through the mist. On the flat bed of the moto taxi is a sound system, advertising the big fight. Tonight, it says, Lucha Libre. The ring is in the center of an old tiled parking garage, and colorful flags flitter above. The men wear extravagant costumes, bright masks, spandex, leather boots, and they fly through the air, launching off the ropes, pulling off incredible acrobatic flips and high kicks. The audience surrounds them, seated at floor level, looking up as a luchador called Endeavor launches himself 15 feet out of the ring directly onto his muscle-bound opponent, crashing into the folding chairs. Over by the sound system, I speak to Manuel El León Hernández, the announcer of tonight's fight.
3: Son personas normales, pero al momento en el que se visten, que se ponen una máscara...
4: These are ordinary people. They are normal people, but in the moment they get dressed, that they wear a multicolored mask, a mask that represents a character, these people change completely. They become they practically become immortal once they're up in the ring.
2: Postcards from the Wind are produced by me, Phil Corbett. A full 40-minute episode about Lucha Libre at thewind.org.
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3: 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Welcome, I'm your host, Mark Levenier. 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
5: It's either Harry James or Artie Shaw.
6: What? What are you talking about, Bill? This is Woodruff, your boss. We wondered if you and Amy could come over for some bridge.
5: Bridge? Are you crazy? Now hang up the phone. I can't talk to you now. What's the matter with you?
7: It's Mr. Woodruff, my boss. I guess I told him. Didn't I?
3: It's Tuned to Yesterday.
8: BBC News with Neil Nunes. Residents of southern Beirut's suburbs have been fleeing their homes after Israel's Prime Minister Benjamin Netanyahu said his country was again at war with Hezbollah and launched a wave of airstrikes across Lebanon. The Hezbollah stronghold has been largely spared Israeli strikes since the ceasefire was agreed in mid-April, although attacks elsewhere have killed 400 Lebanese. Lucy Williamson has more from Jerusalem.
9: I think what's interesting to look at is U.S. officials appear to be briefing support for Israel's right to attack Hezbollah. They've been talking about how Hezbollah has repeatedly resisted requests to stop firing at Israel. And Israel, the U.S. officials said, will never be expected to passively absorb attacks. It could also signal that Israel has been given a window to press ahead in Lebanon, and that it may shortly find itself under pressure to limit its attacks.
8: President Masoud Pezeshkian of Iran has ordered the restoration of global internet access nearly 90 days after it was cut off at the start of the U.S.-Israeli war on the country. State media say it'll happen on Tuesday. Here's Baran Abbasi.
10: Most Iranians have been unable to access the World Wide Web since the end of February, believed to be the longest large-scale internet blackout in history. During that period, access was largely limited to selected users, while some people were able to bypass restrictions using expensive VPN services.